0: That's the true definition of a team. And to go to your earlier point, when you look at that roster top to bottom, it's a collection. It's not a collection of misfits. I think that's too far to say, right? But it's a collection of guys who a lot of people probably wouldn't dub them as like world beaters, right? But now they are.
1: Look at the crazy part when you talk about it? Every single major move they made, or at least the three that you think of, had so much pushback. Not only signing Jalen Brunson, we've seen all the clips before, but after that, it was trading for Mikal Bridges for not one, not two, not three, four first-round picks everybody hated, and then trading for Karl Anthony Towns, who he's not a closer. He's not the guy to carry over the top. All these moves that everybody had conjecture with all worked out in their favor.
0: And look at it. Jalen Brunson was a second-round pick by the Dallas Mavericks, who, in the grand scheme of things, that may be the worst draft of all time. The fact that you draft you get Luka in the first round, you get Jalen Brunson in the second round, and you have nothing to show for it. I'm sorry, Dallas Mavericks fans, I did not shoot, but you have this guy who is a second-round pick. Oh, there was a backlash, like you said, when he signed in New York. He took a huge pay cut to help build this team. The story around his team is just so magical, man. And the championship DVD, if they still make those, is going to be amazing.
1: Oh, yeah, I got to get one. I don't know if they're still probably online somewhere. Be easy to figure out. Yeah. Carolina Hurricanes get another goal. They go up 3-0 here. They are going to hoist Lord Stanley's Cup in Las Vegas as they go on to win this series. Up next, it's time for us to make some swashbuckling moves. It's Game Night on ESPN Radio and the ESPN app.
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0: to reference this team. But don't get it twisted, though, Zeno. We will hear references to this team for a long, long, long time to come. This is not something that's going to have a short shelf life or a short runway.
1: No, I would 100% agree. I think you pointed it out very astutely that, like, the minute somebody is performing in an open forum in New York, around New York, or at least as a New York artist, they will do something that will remind everybody. Some Nixon 5 reference or whatever it is, things of that nature, something like that that will come up. And Jay-Z doing it at a concert at Yankee Stadium seems incredibly appropriate at some point in time. But and breaking the internet, to your point, yes, that's absolutely what it will do.
0: Oh, I mean, Jay-Z does it every time. Look what he did in Philly, so it's going to happen.
1: Yeah. All right. Beyond the music world, up next, can the Knicks bring dynasties back to the NBA? Game night, ESPN Radio.
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13: 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And now here's a turnover. A chance for Ehlers. Big goal!

0: we can handle the rest of this stuff post-draft in the offseason. But it certainly is worth asking the question at this point in time, and we're all wondering where Giannis is going to land going forward. So that said, Knicks are on top, baby. It feels really good. It's been a real long time. Been great spending time with you this evening. We'll continue to celebrate the Knicks going forward. Up next, SportsCenter All Night with Jay Reynolds. 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
9: The Hurricanes go for their first Stanley Cup win in 20 years in Game 6 against the Knights.
10: Gets his eight scores!
9: Not dreaming, Knicks fans. 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
11: It's been 15 years since any of the four major sports in New York has won a championship.
12: First and foremost, to end that drought, that's special. 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
9: Putting up football scores on the diamond.
13: Swinging a drive to left. 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Way out of here. Touch him all time, Hunter Goodman, his second homer of the day.
9: The group stage rolls on at the World Cup.
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6: The Hurricanes go for their first Stanley Cup win in 20 years in Game 6 against the Knights.
7: Kisses and scores! Taylor Hall gets Carolina on the board! He got loose, and the man leads the Canes in points, puts Carolina in the lead, it's 1-0!
6: You're not dreaming, Knicks fans. Oh, it's real.
8: It's been 15 years since any of the four major sports in New York has won a championship. First and foremost, to end that drought, that's special. Second of all, I think there's something about this team that the city gathered around.
6: Putting up football scores on the diamond.
9: Swing and a drive to left. There's number 20. Way out of here. Touch him all time. Hunter Goodman, his second homer of the day.
6: The group stage rolls on at the World Cup.
10: Everybody was surprised because we were looking at a team what was not playing their best game or the best football before that start into this World Cup.
6: Plus history at the Men's College World Series.
9: Cora pulls it down the line. That is fair into the corner. Nelson scores. Darnell gets the windmill. Troy leads in Omaha.
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8: The Hurricanes go for their first Stanley Cup win in 20 years in Game 6 against the Knights.
9: This is and scores! Taylor Hall gets Carolina on the board! He got loose, and the man leads the Canes in points, puts Carolina in the lead, it's 1-0!
8: You're not dreaming, Knicks fans. Oh, it's real.
10: It's been 15 years since any of the four major sports in New York has won a championship. First and foremost, to end that drought, that's special. Second of all, I think there's something about this team that the city gathered around.
8: Putting up football scores on the diamond.
11: Swing and a drive to left. There's number 20. Way out of here. Touch him all time. Hunter Goodman, his second homer of the day.
8: The group stage rolls on at the World Cup.
12: Everybody was surprised because we were looking at a team what was not playing the best game or the best football before that start into this World Cup.
8: Plus history at the Men's College World Series.
13: Cora pulls it down the line. That is fair into the corner. Nelson scores. Darnell gets the windmill. Troy leads in Omaha.
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14: 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NBA season ended Saturday, and the Knicks closed out the final series in five. Sunday, Carolina Hurricanes went into Game 6 of the Stanley Cup Final with a chance to skate the cup. They went into Las Vegas with a 3-2 series lead and would also jump out with the lead in this one.
9: Here's a chance for Hall. Breaks in. This is a score! Taylor Hall!

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4: The Hurricanes go for their first Stanley Cup win in 20 years in Game 6 against the Knights.
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4: 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Oh, it's real.
6: It's been 15 years since any of the four major sports in New York has won a championship. First and foremost, to end that drought, that's special. Second of all, I think there's something about this team that the city gathered around.
4: Putting up football scores on the diamond.
7: Swinging a drive to left. There's number 20. Way out of here. Touch him all time. Hunter Goodman, his second homer of the day.
4: The group stage rolls on at World Cup.
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9: Laura pulls it down the line. That is fair into the corner. Nelson scores. Darnell gets the windmill. Troy leads in Omaha.
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10: Another night, another champion crown. 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NBA season ended Saturday. Then the Knicks closed out the final series in five. Sunday, Carolina Hurricanes went into Game 6 of the Stanley Cup Final with a chance to skate the cup. They went into Las Vegas with a 3-2 series lead and would also jump out with the lead in this one.
5: Here's a chance for Hall. Breaks in. Kisses and he scores! Taylor Hall gets Carolina on the board. He got loose and the man leads the Canes in points. Puts Carolina in the lead. It's 1-0.
10: That goal about 4 minutes into the game, and it was the only goal in the first period. Then came the second.
5: Stankoven shot. Same heart. Second chance for Stankoven. Same heart. Now they're going to score! Jackson Blake in the slot. And it's 2-0. Carolina. Oh, Blake having a great postseason. And puts the Canes up to a large 2-0 lead. 6:29 left in the second.
11: Unleash the hounds.
10: It was 1-0 after one. 2-0 after two. And that trend could continue in the third.
11: Net still empty for Vegas. And now here's a turnover.

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6: The Hurricanes go for their first Stanley Cup win in 20 years in Game 6 against the Knights.
7: Gets his head, scores! Taylor Hall gets Carolina on the board. He got loose, and the man leads the Canes in points, puts Carolina in the lead. It's 1-0.
6: You're not dreaming, Knicks fans. Oh, it's real.
8: It's been 15 years since any of the four major sports in New York has won a championship. First and foremost, to end that drought, that's special. Second of all, I think there's something about this team that the city gathered around.
6: Putting up football scores on the diamond.
9: Swing and a drive to left. There's number 20. Way out of here. Touch him all time. Hunter Goodman, his second homer of the day.
6: The group stage rolls on at the World Cup.
10: Everybody was surprised because we were looking at a team what was not playing the best game or the best football before that start into this World Cup.
6: Plus history at the Men's College World Series.
11: Horak pulls it down the line. That is fair into the corner. Nelson scores. Darnell gets the windmill. Troy leads in Omaha.
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12: Another night, another champion crown. 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NBA season ended Saturday, and the Knicks closed out the final series in five. Sunday, Carolina Hurricanes went into Game 6 of the Stanley Cup Final with a chance to skate the cup. They went into Las Vegas with a 3-2 series lead and would also jump out with the lead in this one.
7: Here's a chance for Hall. Breaks in. Gets his head. Scores! Taylor Hall gets Carolina on the board. He got loose. And the man leads the Canes in points. Puts Carolina in the lead. It's 1-0.
12: That goal about 4 minutes into the game. And it was the only goal in the first period. Then came the second.
7: Stankoven shot. Same heart. Second chance for Stankoven. Same heart. Now they wind up to score! Jackson Blake in the slot. And it's 2-0. Carolina. Oh, Blake having a great postseason. And puts the Canes up to a large 2-0 lead. 6:29 left in the second.
13: Unleash the hounds.
12: It was 1-0 after 1. 2-0 after 2. And that trend could continue in the third.
7: Net still empty for Vegas. And now here's a turnover. A chance for Ehlers. Bingo! 3-0 Carolina. And you can start to polish the Stanley Cup. The Canes right now are 68 seconds away from winning their second NHL title.
12: And 68 seconds later.
7: And the Carolina Hurricanes are the best team in the NHL. They won the 2026 Stanley Cup. It's yours, Carolina. And it's coming back to North Carolina. The Stanley Cup. We got a passenger on the plane tomorrow. And the Hurricanes are world champions.
12: 99-9, the Fan. Hurricanes, the 3-0 shutout. They take the series in 6 seconds. Stanley Cup championship in France.

0: try and help a team win. Just really thankful I have the organization, the coaching staff, my teammates to have my back every single day. I think that means the most to me.
1: Meanwhile, thousands of rioters battled police officers and security agents. After that game, quite a few were arrested. And speaking of demonstrations, this one in Geneva Sunday, riot police there fired tear gas and water cannons at the demonstrators. More on these stories, townhall.com.
2: Good morning. It's Monday, June the 15th. I'm Bob Waltz. Lee's got the morning off. He'll be along with you for the afternoon drive. 59 degrees. The flood watches have expired and the rain is moving off. Stage east as it would be towards New Hampshire and Maine, and we will get a full look at the weather forecast coming up in about 10 minutes from Ryan Knapp at the Mount Washington Weather Office. A tough story to start off with this Monday morning as police continue to investigate a fatal head-on crash Saturday morning that killed two young children. It happened on Route 14 in Woodbury. Vermont State Troopers say the crash happened around 9:30 Saturday morning near Hattie Bell Road. Police say a Toyota Corolla driven by 38-year-old Jonathan Ross of Danville was traveling south when it failed to negotiate a curve, cross the center line, and struck a northbound Ford F-150 truck, F-250 truck, that is, head-on. Ross was taken to Dartmouth Hitchcock Medical Center with serious injuries. Police say two juvenile passengers in the Corolla, an 8-year-old and a 2-year-old, both from Danville, were pronounced dead at the scene. Police say one child was in a car seat and the other was seatbelted. Driver of the Ford, 60-year-old Harry Daly of Woodbury, suffered minor injuries and was taken to UVM Medical Center. His passenger, 29-year-old Thomas Daly of Woodbury, was seriously injured and also transported to UVM Medical Center. Police say he was not wearing a seatbelt. An investigation is underway after a fire broke out early yesterday morning in Laconia, New Hampshire, just after 3 a.m. Officials responded to an outside fire near Right Way Path and found the former Laconia State School engulfed in flames. It took crews more than 2 hours to contain the fire, and firefighters remained at the scene more than 12 hours later to extinguish hotspots. Deputy Chief Louis Luttrell of the Laconia Fire Department tells WMUR out of New Hampshire the three-story building was destroyed, leaving behind a pile of debris. Officials say the vacant building did not have electricity or any utility services whatsoever, leading investigators to consider the fire suspicious. A man from York County, Maine, is behind bars in Northern Correctional Facility on bail after allegedly running from police in a stolen car out while in Orleans County. Police say just before 10 Saturday night, they watched the car roll through the intersection of Route 242 and Route 101 in Troy. They say they pulled the car over after it failed to stop at the intersection, but then it sped off. It was found off Main Street at the Troy Recreation Area, but the driver had run off. Channel 3 reports the passenger, who was still in the car, said the driver was 26-year-old Damian Emerson of Newfield, Maine. Police also learned the car was reported stolen in Maine several days ago. He was later found walking around on Main Street in North Troy and was arrested. The New Hampshire Department of Health and Human Services has issued a warning to parents and caregivers about Nara Organics whole milk organic powdered infant formula, which has been voluntarily recalled due to its link to a multi-state outbreak of infant botulism. The formula was distributed nationally at Target stores and online from July 2025 to June of this year. No illnesses have been reported in New Hampshire to date. New Hampshire Health Director Ian Watt emphasized the seriousness of botulism and advised anyone with the product to monitor their child's health and toss it immediately. Symptoms of infant botulism may include constipation, difficulty feeding, and muscle weakness, which can develop into more severe complications. More details, you can visit the FDA's website. 609 at WDEV.
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4: My name is Robert. I'm the informatics supervisor at Copley Hospital. I came to Vermont from Florida as a travel nurse and started in the emergency department. I hadn't planned on staying, but from the very beginning, I felt welcomed. At the time, I was working on my master's in clinical informatics. 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
5: 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It says to our neighbors, I see you and I care about your experience, because the strength of community is informed by our neighbors' experience. And the act of giving through the Community Foundation is being part of that conversation.
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2: 610 on WDEV. Good morning. It's Bob Welch in for Lee this morning, and we are looking at road work that has been scheduled on Interstate 89 southbound between the Richmond exit 11 and the Waterbury exit 10. And that work, similar to the work that was happening between exits 10 and 8 over the past couple of weeks. And this will be something that you'll no doubt be rolling into for next little while. Everything else is not all that active yet. After all, it is just 6:10 in the morning. And when more vehicles wind up being on the roadways, things get a little bit more interesting. And they will, as they always do. We will check it in for you in the next half hour here on WDEV's Morning News Service. There's no issues with the Lake Champlain ferries. They're all running on or close to schedule. There is one note here that I should pass along, and it may or may not have been cleared up at this point, but Route 105, this is Coventry, between Terrapin Drive and City Farm Road in Newport. That's closed due to a tree down across the roadway. That report came in a few hours ago, so that it may have been taken care of. At this point, we have not seen any note to tell us, however, that it has been taken care of. Our WDEV News Watch continues. Pakistan has announced that the U.S. and Iran have reached an agreement to end the war and open the Strait of Hormuz. But, as AP's Charles de Ledesma reports, Israel's defense minister says Israel won't withdraw from land seized in Lebanon, Syria, and Gaza.
7: In the first official Israeli comments after the announcement of the interim deal, Defense Minister Israel Katz says the army won't withdraw from land seized in Lebanon, potentially challenging an element of the deal that Iran and the US reached hours earlier. And Katz says Israel plans to stay indefinitely in lands it holds in Lebanon, as well as in Syria and the Gaza Strip. Iran has tied the interim deal over the war to halting Israel's attacks on Hezbollah in Lebanon. Katz also threatened that if Iran attacks Israel over strikes in Lebanon, Israel will strike Iran with great force. I'm Charles de Ledesma.
2: China's absence from G7 summit seems increasingly odd given its global economic influence. The G7, formed in 1975, includes only democratic nations, which excludes China under its authoritarian government. Analysts say that expanding the club to include China could disrupt the group's cohesion. Although President Trump has mused that it could be a good idea, the group's past experience with Russia also could argue against involving China. Still, China's economic might will be a priority topic when G7 leaders meet in France this week. Prime Minister Keir Starmer says Britain will ban under-16s from using various social media apps. Starmer says he will fight back if technology companies resist. He says he is not prepared to compromise on the safety and happiness of our children, his words. The UK said it will ban, the ban will apply to platforms including Snapchat, TikTok, YouTube, Instagram, Facebook, and X, but not messaging services like WhatsApp and Signal. The move makes the UK part of a growing global movement to tighten online safety for children. Australia, Canada, Brazil, and Indonesia have introduced legislation or announced age-based restrictions or requirements for children's access to social media. 614 at WDEV.
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2: 59 degrees and a flood watch is no longer in effect, so that was good news. A lot of nervous folks as we heard that through the weekend, especially that there had been a risk of tornado yesterday as well in northern Vermont, but that appears to have taken care of itself. Ryan Epps standing by now with the Mount Washington Weather Center.
10: A cold front will shift eastward this morning as a trailing upper-level trough settles over the region and a surface ridge noses northeast for Tuesday. Monday will start with cloudy skies, rain showers, and a slight chance for a rumble of thunder as a cold front gradually sweeps across the state. Rain overnight into this morning has caused rivers and streams to run high, but as the front shifts to the east, rain will rapidly wind down, allowing swollen waterways to recede by late morning and into the afternoon. Clouds are expected to mix out as a surface ridge starts to build towards the region behind the exiting front. Highs will range from the mid to upper 70s in the Champlain Valley and Upper Valley, with upper 60s to mid 70s in the Northeast Kingdom. Winds will be from the west at 5 to 10 miles per hour. Overnight, partly cloudy skies can be expected. Winds will remain from the west at around 5 miles per hour, but trend towards calm. Lows range upper 40s to lower 50s across the forecast area. For Radio Vermont, this is meteorologist Ryan Knapp reporting from the Mount Washington Observatory.
2: Still got some rain in Island Pond where it's 55, 56 and cloudy in Borisville. Everywhere else is cloudy. Burlington 60, Plattsburgh 59, as is Middlebury at 59. White River Junction 61, Ticonderoga 59, 52 at Saranac Lake. There's some clearing skies in Montreal where it is sunny and 58 right now. Portland, well, they're still going to be having the rain for the next little while as the storm system's still rolling through there. Boston is a drizzly 67. Albany, cloudy and 60. Poughkeepsie, 64 degrees under cloudy skies. And a mostly cloudy Westchester County, Greater New York, 67 degrees there. And then again, 59 outside our WDEV studios. As our news watch continues on this Monday, June the 15th, Georgia lawmakers are expected to try to clean up an election mess of their own making when they return to the Capitol this week for a special session. The election system used throughout the political battleground state relies on a QR code printed on ballots to tally the votes. Legislators passed a law 2 years ago barring the use of that barcode for the official vote count beyond July the 1st of this year. But no replacement method of tabulating votes was ever implemented. Meanwhile, the Secretary of State's office and the State Election Board have further muddied the waters by issuing conflicting guidance about how votes should be cast and counted. Poor maintenance is often a factor when skydiving planes crash, like one did in Missouri yesterday. And the National Transportation Safety Board has said in past investigations that weak oversight of the industry can also allow problems to go unnoticed. It is far too soon to know what caused this weekend's crash that happened shortly after a plane took off from a small airport about an hour south of Kansas City. 12 people died in that crash. Aviation safety expert Jeff Gassetti says that too often, skydiving crash investigation reveals lax maintenance and a weak safety culture. A new AP NORC data poll finds that most Asian American and Pacific Islander adults have experienced or witnessed some degree of upheaval because of the Trump administration's heightened immigration policies. A majority also say the U.S. used to be a great country for immigrants, but that is not anymore. The findings come after more than a year of immigration crackdowns. The poll indicates that the Trump administration's aggressive approach may be changing the way some see the U.S. itself. At the same time, Asian American adults are more likely than Americans overall to see the mixing of culture and values from around the world as central to the country's identity. You're listening to the Morning News Service from WDEV, and it's 6:19.
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2: It's 6:20 on WDEV, and a little rain didn't deter Harwood fans from getting the boys' lacrosse team bus escorted by the Waterbury, Vermont Fire Department on the way home. With the Division II championship, the Highlanders sailed past Hartford 13-7 at UVM last night for a final memorable match of the season. Wyatt Langford hit Conley Early's first pitch over the Green Monster completely out of Fenway Park, and Kyle Hekishoka launched a three-run homer to help the Texas Rangers avert a three-game sweep with a 6-4 victory over the Red Sox. There was a lively atmosphere at the ballpark, with Scotland's tartan army on hand for what the Red Sox billed as Scottish Heritage Celebration Night. Numerous times, soccer fans in town for the World Cup broke into chants of "No Scotland, no party." The Vermont Lake Monsters beat the New Britain Bees in Connecticut yesterday 10-8. They're the Norwich Sea Acorns. I'm doing that a lot this morning. The Norwich Sea Acorns wouldn't make any sense, Bob. It's the Sea Unicorns. And I wrote that, too. The Vermont Mountaineers split a doubleheader with the Ocean State Waves at Montpelier Rec Field yesterday, winning game one, 10-3, and losing game two, 3-1. Carolina Hurricanes won their first Stanley Cup championship in 20 years last night, using a suffocating defense in Game 6 to shut down the Vegas Golden Knights 3-0 and winning three straight games of a thrilling final filled with momentum swings and spectacular offense. Brandon Bussey, whose entrance late into Game 3 helped turn around the series, recorded his first career playoff shutdown and stopping 22 shots. Jackson Blake backed him up with a goal and an assist, and Taylor Hall scored just 3:47 into the game to set the tone. Nikolai Ehlers added an empty net goal. Jordan Stahl has won the Conn Smythe Trophy for leading the Carolina Hurricanes to the Cup. Stahl was their top goal scorer in the final against Vegas, and for the entire playoff run, was a shutdown center and an ace in the faceoff circle, the longest tenured player in the organization after joining in a trade from Pittsburgh in 2012. Stahl has been captain for the past 7 years. He is the oldest Stanley Cup MVP at the age of 37. And Denny Hamlin still planning to retire at the end of next season, but won the NASCAR Cup Series race at Pocono Raceway for his third consecutive victory. That moves him past the late Kyle Busch for ninth on the all-time wins list. Hamlin is the oldest full-time driver in NASCAR's Cup Series at 45. NASCAR's next event is a street race at the Naval Base Coronado in San Diego. 6:24 now on WDEV. And Yazan Ajari scored twice, and Sweden showed it belonged at the 2026 World Cup, pounding Tunisia 5-1 to move atop the Group F. Alexander Isak and Victor Kokkeres each had a goal and an assist. Mattias Svanberg also scored for Sweden, which entered ranked 13th in the world, make that 39th in the world, and missed the 2022 World Cup after reaching the quarterfinals 8 years ago in Russia. Omar Rekic scored for 45th-ranked Tunisia, which is playing in its 7th World Cup, but has never advanced beyond the group stage. Donald Trump hosted a UFC event on the White House lawn for his 80th birthday. Fighters from around the world joined the celebration, making a unique moment for the sport. The event, called Freedom 250, featured 7 fights and celebrated the 250th anniversary of the Declaration of Independence. UFC President Dana White and Trump enjoyed chants of USA as they watched the action. Bo Nickel won his match and thanked Trump for the opportunity. The event highlighted the close relationship between Trump and White, with thousands of fans attending, including Facebook's Mark Zuckerberg. Shares are soaring in Europe and Asia after that tentative deal was announced on ending the Iran war and reopening the Strait of Hormuz. European stocks opened higher and benchmarks in Tokyo and Seoul gained more than 5%. Oil prices fell more than $4 a barrel. President Trump confirmed the deal and authorized an end to the U.S. naval blockade of Iranian ports, but it may take months for oil prices to stabilize after the disruptions from the war caused them to surge, pushing costs up for gasoline and many other products. 6 months after President Trump warned states not to regulate artificial intelligence, they are increasingly doing just that. States are scrutinizing how chatbots interact with kids, how employers use AI, and what developers must do to prevent an AI-caused catastrophe. State lawmakers have stepped back from earlier, wider-ranging attempts to regulate AI that were vetoed or otherwise derailed by governors, but they are returning with legislation that is more targeted. The White House doesn't seem to be making good in its threat to sue over state AI laws or withhold money. Rather, it says it wants to enact its policy framework through Congress. That includes preempting state laws to target AI development, although not laws regulating AI use. You'd think you can ignore all the hubbub around SpaceX, Elon Musk, and IPOs. Well, your 401k won't. Musk's rocket company launched 19.2% higher in the first day of trading for its stock Friday, making it worth a total of $2.1 trillion. Whether or not you believe it deserves to be worth more than ExxonMobil, Bank of America, and Coca-Cola combined, the collective market does, and by virtue of having that big a value, SpaceX will soon join some high-profile stock indices. That matters for investors and their 401k accounts because they're depending more than ever on funds that simply mimic these indices. 628.
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2: New Yorkers who weren't partied out after the Knicks celebration found another excuse to celebrate as the National Puerto Rican Day Parade marched through Manhattan with pulsing music and vibrant colors. Tens of thousands of spectators lined Fifth Avenue yesterday under sunny skies to watch marchers decked out in red, white, and blue. This year's honorees included rapper and singer Daddy Yankee, who served as Grand Marshal, and actor Anthony Ramos, who was part of the original Broadway cast of Hamilton. Mayor Soran Mamdani threw cheers as he clutched a small Puerto Rico flag and wore a Knicks jersey over a shirt and tie. Tyra Banks has filed a defamation lawsuit against Netflix and the directors of Reality Check Inside America's Next Top Model. She contends in the lawsuit filed over the weekend that they edited her interviews to create a false narrative. Banks says she was interviewed for over 3 hours, but the footage was cut to 16 minutes and misrepresented her statements. Her lawyers allege that the edits suggest Banks allowed a contestant to be assaulted and used it for ratings. Banks is seeking damages and an injunction against using her name on a related album. 6:30 from WDEV, the Harwood boys lacrosse team takes home its state Division II championship. The Red Sox losing to Texas at Fenway. Fortunately, the Red Sox have the night off tonight. And the Carolina Hurricanes winning the Stanley Cup Sports Hub ahead in 20 minutes' time. The flood watch no longer in effect. Cooler today, you will notice, as the rain moves away. We're starting off the day with 59 at WDEV, warming up to a partly sunny 72, and Ryan Knapp with the details in 15 minutes on this morning news service. And it is Monday. Lee's taking the morning off, and he'll be at the controls this afternoon. I'm Bob Welch, and the headlines: Iran and the U.S. reach a tentative deal to end the war as Israel rules out withdrawing from seized land. Police investigate a fatal head-on crash in Woodbury over the weekend on Route 14. And an investigation is underway in Laconia, New Hampshire, after fire destroys a former school building there. Good morning. I'm Bob Welch. It's Monday, June the 15th, and it is 6:31.
1: With SRN News, I'm Jason Walker. A lot of details to be worked out, but Washington and Tehran have hammered out an initial agreement to end the war. The signing of that deal likely not to come until at least later in the week. After hearing the news, benchmarks in Asia took off, gaining more than 5%. Oil prices fell more than $4 a barrel. Large-scale Russian attack on Ukraine overnight has killed an undetermined number of civilians and wounding at least 30 more. The attack also badly damaged several religious landmarks. Thousands of rioters have battled police officers and security agents in Geneva Sunday. Riot police fired tear gas and water cannons at demonstrators. That all ahead of the week's G7 summit in France. SRN News.
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2: 6:33, police continue to investigate a fatal head-on crash Saturday morning that killed two young children. It happened on Route 14 in Woodbury. Vermont State Troopers say the crash happened around 9:30 Saturday morning near Hattie Bell Road. Police say a Toyota Corolla driven by 37-year-old Jonathan Ross of Danville was traveling south when it failed to negotiate a curve, crossed the center line, and struck a northbound Ford F-250 truck head-on. Ross was taken to Dartmouth Hitchcock Medical Center with serious injuries. two juvenile passengers in the Corolla, an 8-year-old and a 2-year-old, both from Danville, were pronounced dead at the scene. Police say one child was in a car seat and the other was seatbelted. The driver of the Ford, 60-year-old Harry Daly of Woodbury, suffered minor injuries and was taken to UVM Medical Center. His passenger, 29-year-old Thomas Daly of Woodbury, was seriously injured and also transported to UVM Medical Center. Police say he was not wearing a seatbelt. An investigation continues after a fire broke out early yesterday morning in Laconia, New Hampshire, just after 3 that morning. Officials responded to an outside fire near Right Way Path and found the former Laconia State School engulfed in flames. It took crews more than 2 hours to contain the fire, and firefighters remained at the scene for more than 12 hours later to extinguish hot spots. Deputy Chief Louis Luttrell of the Laconia Fire Department tells WMUR-TV out of New Hampshire the 3-story building was destroyed, leaving behind a pile of debris. Officials say the vacant building did not have power or any utility services whatsoever, leading investigators to consider the fire suspicious. A man from York County, Maine, is behind bars in Orleans County on bail after allegedly running from police in a stolen car while out in Orleans County. Police say just before 10 Saturday night, they watched the car roll through the intersection of Routes 242 and 101 in Troy. They say they pulled the car over after it failed to stop at the intersection, but then it sped off. It was found off Main Street at the Troy Recreational Area, but the driver ran off. Channel 3 reports the passenger, who was still in the car, said the driver was 26-year-old Damian Emerson of Newfield, Maine. Police also learned the car was reported stolen in Maine several days ago. He was later found walking around on Main Street in North Troy and was arrested, and he is now at Northern Correctional Facility on bail. New Hampshire's Department of Health and Human Services has issued a warning to parents and caregivers about Nara Organics whole milk organic powdered infant formula, which has been voluntarily recalled due to its link to a multi-state outbreak of infant botulism. The formula was distributed nationally at Target stores and online from July 2025 to June of this year. No illnesses have been reported in New Hampshire to date. New Hampshire Health Director Ian Watt emphasized the seriousness of botulism and advised anybody with this product to monitor their child's health and discard it immediately. Symptoms of infant botulism may include constipation, difficulty feeding, and muscle weakness, which can develop into more severe complications. For more details, consumers can visit the FDA's website. Our WDEV News Time, 6:37.
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2: Pakistan's announced that the United States and Iran have reached an agreement to end the war and open the Strait of Hormuz, but that doesn't mean high oil and gasoline prices and energy supply problems will be solved overnight. Energy experts say it will likely be months before energy companies can resume operations to the point where they're able to meet the world's demand. It will take a long time for ships stranded in the Persian Gulf to reach their destinations. Companies need to be confident that peace will last before they send more ships or restart oil production. AP correspondent Charles de Ledesma reports Russian attacks have hit a centuries-old religious site in Kyiv. and killed rescuers elsewhere.
7: A large-scale Russian attack on Ukraine on Monday killed rescue workers and spout of fire at one of the country's most significant religious landmarks, a monastic complex of golden domes in the heart of Kyiv. Flames and smoke rose from the Dormitian Cathedral of Kyiv-Pechersk Lavra, also known as the Monastery of the Caves. Avram, a bishop, tells the AP the Russian church talks about how they care about holy sites and how they care for and defend the church here in Ukraine. This attack today in Kyiv is an act of barbarism and cannot be ignored. Avram says he's appealing to the international community to respond firmly and condemn the actions of the Russian Federation. While Tymar Tukhachenko, head of the Kyiv City Military Administration, says four people were killed and at least 30 injured, including two children aged 5 and 6, and many people were wounded in Kyiv, the capital. Russian attacks also killed rescue workers in Kharkiv, a city in northeastern Ukraine. I'm Charles Tillesma.
2: Prime Minister Keir Starmer says Britain will ban under-16s from using various social media apps. Starmer says he will fight back if technology companies resist. He says he is not prepared to compromise on the safety and happiness of our children, in his words. The UK says it will the ban will apply to platforms including Snapchat, TikTok, YouTube, Instagram, Facebook, and X, but not messaging services like WhatsApp and Signal. The move makes the UK part of a growing global movement to tighten online safety for children. Australia, Canada, Brazil, and Indonesia have introduced legislation or announced age-based restrictions or requirements for children's access to social media. China's absence from G7 summit seems increasingly odd given its global economic influence. The G7, formed in 1975, includes only democratic nations, which excludes China under its authoritarian government. Analysts say that expanding the club to include China could disrupt the group's cohesion, though. President Trump has mused that it could be a good idea. A group's past experience with Russia also could argue against involving China. Still, China's economic might be a priority topic. It will be a priority topic when G7 leaders meet in France this week. It's 6:42.
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2: 6:44 at WDEV, and as we continue along here, Georgia lawmakers are expected to try to clean up an election mess of their own making when they return to the Capitol this week for a special session. The election system used throughout the political battleground state relies on a QR code printed on ballots to tally the votes. Legislators passed a law 2 years ago barring the use of that barcode for the official vote count beyond July 1st of this year. That date is coming up, but no replacement method of tabulating votes was ever implemented. Meanwhile, the Secretary of State's office and the State Election Board have further muddied the waters by issuing conflicting guidance about how votes should be cast and counted. Poor maintenance often a factor when skydiving planes crash, like one did in Missouri yesterday, and the National Transportation Safety Board has said in past investigations that a weak oversight of the industry can allow problems to go unnoticed. It is far too soon to know what caused this weekend's crash that happened shortly after a plane took off from a small airport about an hour south of Kansas City. 12 people died in that crash. Aviation expert Jeff Gazzetti says that too often a skydiving crash investigation reveals lax maintenance and a weak safety culture. You are listening to the morning news service from WDEV on this Monday morning, 59 degrees on the 15th of June. It is 6:45 and time for Ryan Knapp. It is Mount Washington Weather Center forecast.
10: A cold front will shift eastward this morning as a trailing upper level trough settles over the region and a surface ridge noses northeast for Tuesday. Monday will start with cloudy skies, rain showers, and a slight chance for a rumble of thunder as a cold front gradually sweeps across the state. Rain overnight into this morning has caused rivers and streams to run high, but as the front shifts to the east, rain will rapidly wind down, allowing swollen waterways to recede by late morning and into the afternoon. Clouds are expected to mix out as a surface ridge starts to build towards the region behind the exiting front. Highs will range from the mid to upper 70s in the Champlain Valley and Upper Valley, with upper 60s to mid 70s in the Northeast Kingdom. Winds will be from the west at 5 to 10 miles per hour. Overnight, partly cloudy skies can be expected. Winds will remain from the west at around 5 miles per hour, but trend towards calm. Lows range upper 40s to lower 50s across the forecast area. For Radio Vermont, this is meteorologist Ryan Knapp reporting from the Mount Washington Observatory.
2: 56 degrees in Morrisville at the moment, 55 in Island Pond, 58 in Barrie, 61 in Burlington and Plattsburgh, White River Junction as well, 59 in Middlebury at the moment, as it is in Ticonderoga, Saranac Lake, 52. Right now, there's a little bit of sun peeking through the clouds in Montreal. That's about the only part of the Hudson Valley, the southern end of the Hudson Valley, anyway, showing some sun popping through. But for the most part, it's cloudy. Albany, 60. Boston Logan Airport, 68 degrees this morning as you're with the Morning News Service. I'm Bob Welch. I'm in for Lee this morning. He'll be along with the afternoon news service coming up this afternoon. He'll be back next Monday at this time. Just this one-off thing, swapping shifts today. It's 6:47 and a new AP NORC AAPI data poll finds that most Asian American and Pacific Islander adults have experienced or witnessed some degree of upheaval because of the Trump administration's heightened immigration policies. A majority also say the U.S. used to be a great country for immigrants, but that it is not anymore. The findings come after more than a year of immigration crackdowns. The poll indicates that the Trump administration's aggressive approach may be changing the way some see the U.S. itself. At the same time, Asian American adults are more likely than Americans overall to see the mixing of culture and values from around the world as central to the country's identity. Other stories we are watching this morning is the world wakes up here. The Associated Press is reporting that the United Kingdom's ban on Palestine action under terror legislation was unlawful. This is something from the Court of Appeals, the ruling that is just coming in now. And the tentative deal on ending the Iran war is sending stocks soaring, while oil prices fall, and we'll have money news coming up at about 6:55 here on WDEV. We'll take a look at your drive and then sports next.
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2: 6:50 on this Monday morning, and we are looking at a disabled car that is on Interstate 89 southbound. A disabled vehicle. Slow down for that. This is just south of exit 17. Again, that is Interstate 89 southbound, and there's another vehicle stopped on the shoulder. Not too far before that, and then there is some sort of debris on the roadway not far to the south of where the disabled vehicle is. So that sounds like an interesting drive for you heading south there. And from personal experience, the congestion tends to get quite a bit more to the south of exit 17, as I've done that commute myself. It was a little while ago when I did it. I can only imagine it's gotten worse in the couple of years that have elapsed. No problems anywhere else on the roadways as yet. That'll no doubt change. There is work that is planned for Interstate 89 southbound between the Richmond exit 11 and the Waterbury exit 10. For the next, looks like it could be next couple of weeks that they're working on. It's the same kind of work that has been going on, that had been going on the Interstate 89 southbound between exits 10 and 8 for the past few weeks and has since wrapped up. There are reports of, I'm going to get this correct here, because reports of a closed lane on the Interstate 89 north and southbound. This is to the south of the, we're going to call this Route 65, we're not going to say anything other than Route 65, where that is. I don't believe there's an exit for Route 65, but there is an exit for Route 66 to the south of it, and that is where those lane closures are to the north of Route 66, the Randolph exit. That's the clearest way. I will give it to you. That's how I will say it in subsequent reports here. Lake Champlain ferries running on or close to schedule, and we will check it again for you in the next half hour. Rain didn't deter Harwood fans from greeting the boys lacrosse team bus escorted by the Waterbury Fire Department out front of the radio station last night. So I saw some of the pictures. I was not here. I was sleeping because I have to wake up early to do this. But you were celebrating nonetheless. And you were celebrating the Division II championship for the Harwood boys lacrosse team. Hats off to you. The Highlanders sailed past Hartford 13-7 at UVM last night for a final memorable match of the season. The Red Sox not nearly as lucky at Fenway Park yesterday. That's because Wyatt Langford hit Conley Early's first pitch of the Green Monster. It always sets, it sets a bad precedent when the first pitch is hit over the Green Monster. Never something that you want to have happen. And Kyle Higashioka launched a three-run homer, and that was about it. The Texas Rangers averted a three-game sweep. So it was a 6-4 victory over the Red Sox, and I guess Meatloaf saying that two out of three ain't bad. So in that case, as the Red Sox had to listen to some Meatloaf on the way home, I guess. It was a lively atmosphere at the ballpark. Scotland's Tartan Army on hand for what the Red Sox billed as Scottish Heritage Celebration Night. Numerous times, soccer fans in town for the World Cup broke into chants of no Scotland, no party. And over the next next days, I guess they are going to be teaching the folks in the Boston area how to do it. I would assume that involves a certain amount of amber-colored liquid. The Vermont Lake Monsters beat the New Britain Bees in Connecticut yesterday 10-8. They're at the Norwich Sea Unicorns tonight. The Vermont Mountaineers split a doubleheader with the Ocean State Waves at Montpelier-Rickfield yesterday, winning Game 1 10-3 and losing Game 2 3-1. The Carolina Hurricanes have won their first Stanley Cup championship in two decades, using a suffocating defense in Game 6 to shut down the Vegas Golden Knights 3-0. And winning three straight games of a thrilling final filled with momentum swings. And Nikolai Ehlers added an empty net goal, sort of just to put in the icing on the cake or the cherry on top. Jordan Staal has won the Conn Smythe Trophy for leading the Carolina Hurricanes to that Stanley Cup. He's their most senior member of the team. He's the oldest Stanley Cup MVP, too, at the age of 37. He's been with the team since 2012. It is 6:55, and we are going to go forward here.
0: I love my job. Yeah, I really love it.
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0: It's a constant learning experience. I never know what I'm going to see. I've seen some incredible things. One of the first calls that I had in the area, I turned the corner in this living room, and there's an original Gilbert Stuart painting of George Washington. It was not for sale, but it's just incredible. I mean, I didn't have to go to the museum, pay, you know, drive to wherever, the Met, and I got to see it and talk to the lady about it. Her great-great-great relative was a signer of the Declaration, and they grew up in Philadelphia. Well, she got the George painting by Gilbert Stuart, and she called her brother up and said, what about the Martha? And he said, we didn't think anybody wanted it. It's in the dumpster. The stories are incredible. I love it.
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2: Shares have soared in Europe and Asia after a tentative deal was announced on ending the Iran war and reopening the Strait of Hormuz. So as that is a backdrop, the European stocks opened higher and benchmarks in Tokyo and Seoul gained more than 5%. Oil prices fell more than $4 a barrel. And the futures for the S&P up 1.2%. And inside the birthday folder we go.
5: Happy birthday to you.
2: And we have no one in the birthday folder this morning, as it turns out. You want to get something in there. We had a birthday wish for over the weekend. Something came in, and that was mentioned, I'm sure. You know what? I'm going to mention it again, just in case somebody... because it was a Sunday, so I'm going to go and say this was for yesterday. Happy birthday to Sonia Keene, with lots of love from Marcia. And so, if you have already been wished happy birthday, then we will do so twice, and that is better than not at all. You want to send something in? You can do it by way of email, wdev@radiovermont.com, and make sure you put birthday in the subject line so when we open up the inbox, we'll know exactly what it is, because that is sort of a general email address for the radio station. And you can also put a stamp on it and have it addressed to P.O. Box 550, Waterbury, Vermont, 05676.

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It is Monday. Lee's taking the morning off. He'll be at the controls this afternoon. I'm Bob Welch with you. The flood watch is no longer in effect. You'll also notice it is cooler today as the rain moves away. We're starting off today with 59, warming to a partly sunny 72. Ryan Knapp with the details in 15 minutes on this Morning News Service.

0: 59 degrees, warming up to 72 today. The flood watch no longer in effect. We appear to have dodged a bullet with regards to that, and the rain is moving off into Maine and joining Quebec at this hour. The top of the news this morning is a really tough story as officials continue to investigate that fatal head-on crash Saturday morning that killed two young kids. It happened on Route 14 in Woodbury on Saturday. Vermont State Troopers say the crash happened around 9:30 Saturday morning near Hattie Bell Road. Police say a Toyota Corolla driven by 38-year-old Jonathan Ross of Danville was traveling south when it failed to negotiate a curve, crossed the center line, and struck a northbound Ford F-250 truck head-on. Ross was taken to Dartmouth-Hitchcock Medical Center with serious injuries. Police say an 8-year-old and a 2-year-old, both from Danville, were pronounced dead at the scene. Police say one child was in a car seat, the other seat-belted. The driver of the Ford, 60-year-old Harry Daly of Woodbury, suffered minor injuries and was taken to UVM Medical Center. His passenger, 29-year-old Thomas Daly of Woodbury, was seriously injured and also transported to UVM Medical Center. Police say he was not wearing a seatbelt. An investigation is underway after a fire broke out early yesterday morning in Laconia, New Hampshire. Just after 3 yesterday morning, officials responded to an outside fire near the former Laconia State School, and they found it engulfed in flames. It took crews more than 2 hours to contain the fire, and firefighters remained on the scene for more than 12 hours to put out hot spots. Deputy Chief Louis Luttrell of the Laconia Fire Department tells WMUR out of New Hampshire that the 3-story building was destroyed, leaving behind a pile of debris. Officials say the vacant building did not have electricity or utility services, leading investigators to consider the fire suspicious. We're at 7:07, and a man from York County, Maine's behind bars this morning. In Orleans County's Northern Correctional Facility, on bail after allegedly running from police in a stolen car while out in Orleans County. State police say just before 10 Saturday night, they watched the car roll through the intersection of Routes 242 and Route 101 in Troy. They say they pulled the car over after it failed to stop at the intersection, but then it sped off. It was found off Main Street at the Troy Recreation Area, but the driver had run off. Channel 3 reports the passenger, who was still in the car, said the driver was 26-year-old Damian Emerson of Newfield, Maine. Police also learned the car was reported stolen in Maine several days earlier. He was later found walking around on Main Street in North Troy and was arrested. The New Hampshire Department of Health and Human Services has issued a warning to parents and caregivers about Nara Organics whole milk organic powdered infant formula, which has been voluntarily recalled due to its link to a multi-state outbreak of infant botulism. The formula was distributed nationally at Target stores and online from July of last year through to right now. No illnesses have been reported in New Hampshire to date. New Hampshire Health Director Ian Watt emphasized the seriousness of botulism and advised anyone with this product to monitor their child's health and toss that formula immediately. Symptoms of infant botulism may include constipation, difficulty feeding, muscle weakness, which can develop into more severe complications. For more details, consumers can visit the FDA's website.
1: Voices from your local community hospital.
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0: 7:10, and there's a certain amount of lane closures. This is on Interstate 89 North. This is just to the north of Route 66, the exit for Route 66 for Braintree and Tunbridge and that general area. And that is for work that is going on and more. Oh, look, there's a crash that we can see. This is just to the south, just before exit 7, Interstate 89 northbound. There is a crash that is being worked on. We had not seen this until now. And a fog perhaps may have played a factor in it because there is fog that is being reported by people in that area. But does not appear anyway to be causing much of a traffic issue, but there is a crash nonetheless being reported on Interstate 89 northbound just before exit 7 in Berlin. And the rest of the drive here has work zones that are being reported, and that the most recent one is between the Richmond exit 11 and the Waterbury exit 10 on 89 southbound. And in Williston, it's starting to pick up on Route 2A southbound at Industrial Avenue while that work is taking place there. Maple Street to Essex Junction, Route 117, heading into the Five Corners, is a little slow through there. And Route 116 to the intersection of Kennedy Drive in South Burlington, a little slow through there as well. Everything else appears to be no issues at all. However, there is a disabled vehicle on Interstate 89 southbound, just to the south of exit 17 in Colchester. Lake Champlain Ferry is running on or close to schedule, and I see no issues going on the New York side of our listening area. Always like to keep tabs on you because something may wind up jumping out at us, and when it does, we'll let you know. On WDEV, as our news watch continues at 7:13, Pakistan's announced that the U.S. and Iran have reached an agreement to end the war and open the Strait of Hormuz, but that doesn't mean high oil and gasoline prices and energy supply problems will be solved overnight. Energy experts say it will likely be months before energy companies can resume operations to the point where they're able to meet the world's demand. It will take a long time for ships stranded in the Persian Gulf to reach destinations, and then companies will need to be confident that peace will last before they send in ships or restart oil production to the way it was. China's absence from G7 summit seems increasingly odd given its global economic influence. The G7, formed in 1975, includes only democratic nations, which excludes China under its authoritarian government. Analysts say that expanding the club to include China could disrupt the group's cohesion. Although President Trump's mused that it could be a good idea, the group's past experience with Russia also could argue against involving China. Still, China's economic might will be a priority topic when the G7 leaders themselves meet in France this week. AP correspondent Charles Lilledesma reports Russian attacks have hit a centuries-old religious site in Kyiv and killed rescuers elsewhere.
4: A large-scale Russian attack on Ukraine on Monday killed rescue workers and sparked a fire at one of the country's most significant religious landmarks, a monastic complex of golden domes in the heart of Kyiv. Flames and smoke rose from the Dormitian Cathedral of Kyiv-Pochersk Lavra, also known as the Monastery of the Caves. Avram, a bishop, tells the AP the Russian church talks about how they care about holy sites and how they care for and defend the church here in Ukraine. This attack today in Kyiv is an act of barbarism and cannot be ignored. Avram says he's appealing to the international community to respond firmly and condemn the actions of the Russian Federation. While Tymar Tukhachenko, head of the Kyiv City Military Administration, says four people were killed and at least 30 injured, including two children aged 5 and 6, and many people were wounded in Kyiv, the capital. Russian attacks also killed rescue workers in Kharkiv, a city in northeastern Ukraine. I'm Charles Tulesma.
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7: A cold front will shift eastward this morning as a trailing upper-level trough settles over the region and a surface ridge noses northeast for Tuesday. Monday will start with cloudy skies, rain showers, and a slight chance for a rumble of thunder as a cold front gradually sweeps across the state. Rain overnight into this morning has caused rivers and streams to run high, but as the front shifts to the east, rain will rapidly wind down, allowing swollen waterways to recede by late morning and into the afternoon. Clouds are expected to mix out as a surface ridge starts to build towards the region behind the exiting front. Highs will range from the mid to upper 70s in the Champlain Valley and Upper Valley, with upper 60s to mid 70s in the Northeast Kingdom. Winds will be from the west at 5 to 10 miles per hour. Overnight, partly cloudy skies can be expected. Winds will remain from the west at around 5 miles per hour, but trend towards calm. Lows range upper 40s to lower 50s across the forecast area. For Radio Vermont, this is meteorologist Ryan Knapp reporting from the Mount Washington Observatory.
0: And we are looking at these temperatures in these places, like 57 in Mooresville, 54 in Island Pond, 57 at Barrie. Burlington checking in with 60, as is Plattsburgh and Middlebury and Ticonderoga, 61 in White River Junction. 52 in Saranac Lake, all under the clouds, though there is a little bit of sun peeking through in Montreal at the moment. And then Albany, it's got a little bit of sun peeking through the clouds. But those are the only places really in our wide, that's the wide shot of the weather map, if you will, that there's any sun peeking in at all. May change through the day, but that's the way it is right now. 60 degrees in Albany and 59 here in Waterbury at WDEV. As our news watch continues, and we had been monitoring a press conference, and Bates County Sheriff Chad Anderson is speaking of the investigation into the crash the skydiving crash in Missouri. And they tend to always be held looked after by federal authorities, but this is what he had to say, courtesy of KMBC television.
8: Today at 11:30 this morning, when a plane crashed on the property of the airport, we are treating that as a national or as a mass casualty. We want to be very clear, this is not a commercial airliner that has crashed. It's a local airplane that took off from our local airport.
0: Obviously, that was said yesterday, and the clip just being put up again for us. But poor maintenance is often a factor when skydiving planes crash, like one did in Missouri yesterday. And the National Transportation Safety Board said that in past investigations that weak oversight of the industry can allow problems to go unnoticed. It's far too soon to know exactly what caused this weekend's crash that happened shortly after a plane took off from a small airport about an hour south of Kansas City. 12 people died in that. Aviation expert Jeff Gazzetti says that too often a skydiving crash investigation reveals lax maintenance and a weak safety culture. 719 at WDEV. We'll check out sports next.
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10: Researchers at University of Vermont and UVM Medical Center are testing a new treatment option for a heart condition affecting millions of Americans. The work, focused on diastolic heart failure, builds on two previous studies by researchers at UVM and could lead to improved treatment and earlier detection of a condition responsible for about half of all heart failure cases. UVM Health Network, living healthy together.
0: A little rain last night didn't deter Harwood fans from greeting the boys' lacrosse team bus, escorted by the Waterbury Fire Department on the way home with the Division II championship. The Highlanders sailed past Hartford, 13-7 to UVM last night for a final memorable match of the season. Wyatt Langford hit Conley Early's first pitch over the Green Monster, completely out of Fenway Park. And Kyle Higashoka launched a three-run homer to help the Texas Rangers avert a three-game sweep with a 6-4 victory over the Red Sox. There was a lively atmosphere at the ballpark with Scotland's Tartan Army on hand for what the Red Sox billed as Scottish Heritage Celebration Night. Numerous times, soccer fans in town for the World Cup broke into chants of "No Scotland, No Party." The Vermont Lake Monsters beat the New Britain Bees in Connecticut yesterday 10-8. They're at the Norwich Sea Unicorns tonight. The Vermont Mountaineers split a doubleheader with the Ocean State Waves at the Montpelier Rec Field yesterday, winning Game 1, 10-3, losing Game 2, 3-1. Carolina Hurricanes won their first Stanley Cup championship in 20 years last night, using a suffocating defense in Game 6 to shut down the Vegas Golden Knights 3-0 and winning three straight games of a thrilling final filled with momentum swings and spectacular offense. Brandon Busey, whose entrance late into Game 3 helped turn around the series, recorded his first career playoff shutout and stopping 22 shots. Jackson Blake backed him up with a goal and an assist, and Taylor Hall scored just 3:47 into the game to set the tone. Nikolai Ehlers added an empty net goal. Jordan Stiles won the Conn Smythe Trophy for leading the Carolina Hurricanes to the Stanley Cup, the oldest Stanley Cup MVP at the age of 37. Denny Hamlin still planning to retire at the end of next season, but won the NASCAR Cup Series at Pocono Raceway for his third consecutive victory. That moves him past the late Kyle Busch for his ninth on the all-time wins list. Hamlin is the oldest full-time driver in NASCAR's Cup Series at 45. NASCAR's next event is a street race at Naval Base Coronado. That is in San Diego. Yazan Ayari scored twice, and Sweden showed it belonged at the 2026 World Cup, pounding Tunisia 5-1 to move atop Group F. Alexander Isak and Victor Gyökeres each had a goal and an assist, and Mathias Fanberg also scored for Sweden, which entered ranked 39th in the world and missed the 2022 World Cup after reaching the quarterfinals 8 years ago in Russia. Omar Rekik scored for 45th-ranked Tunisia, which is playing in its 7th World Cup, but has never advanced beyond the group stage. Ayari bookended the scoring for the Swedes at Estadio Bibivia in Monterrey, Mexico. And I know I have probably somehow butchered the name of that venue. With long-range goals in the 7th minute and in second half stoppage time. And that is our look at the world of sports at 7:24.
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0: Shares have soared in Europe and Asia after the tentative deal being announced on ending the Iran war and reopening the Strait of Hormuz. European stocks opened higher and benchmarks in Tokyo and Seoul gained more than 5%. Oil prices fell by more than $4 a barrel, and futures for the New York Stock Exchange and NASDAQ are up. 6 months after President Trump warned states not to regulate AI, they are increasingly doing just that. States are scrutinizing how chatbots interact with kids, how employers use AI, and what developers must do to prevent an AI-caused catastrophe. State lawmakers have stepped back from earlier wider-ranging attempts to regulate that AI were vetoed or otherwise derailed by governors, but they are returning with legislation that is more targeted. The White House doesn't seem to be making good in its threat to sue over state AI laws or withhold money. You think you can ignore all the hubbub around SpaceX, Elon Musk, and IPOs? Your 401k probably won't. Musk's rocket company launched 19.2% higher in the first day of trading for its stock Friday, making it worth a total of $2.1 trillion. Whether or not you believe it deserves to be worth more than ExxonMobil, Bank of America, and Coca-Cola combined, the collective market does, and by virtue of having that big a value, SpaceX will soon join some high-profile stock indices. It matters for investors and their 401k accounts because they're depending more than ever on funds that mimic these indices. Global consumers want more protein in every bite, but the dairy industry is struggling to give it to them. In the last few years, food companies have added whey protein concentrate into everything from Pop-Tarts to potato chips to meet growing customer demand. Market research company Nielsen IQ says the average U.S. supermarket now has 38,000 plus products advertising their protein content. The wide assortment of protein powders and protein-enriched products is causing shortages of food-grade whey protein and pushing wholesale prices to records. Whey protein concentrate is a powdered byproduct of cheesemaking. The U.S. has reduced its exports of the commodity due to the domestic hunger for all things high protein. 728.
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0: The New Yorkers who weren't partied out after the Knicks championship Saturday night, at which I saw footage of someone doing what we refer to as shotgunning an energy drink, Yes. There may have been some energy left in that person anyway to celebrate the National Puerto Rican Day Parade as it marched through Manhattan with pulsing music and vibrant colors. Tens of thousands of spectators lined Fifth Avenue under sunny skies yesterday to watch marchers decked out in red, white, and blue. This year's honorees included rapper and singer Daddy Yankee, who served as Grand Marshal, and actor Anthony Ramos, who was part of the original Broadway cast of Hamilton. Steven Spielberg's Disclosure Day, billed as his first popcorn movie in years, launched with $44 million in domestic theaters. Disclosure Day opened largely as expected, collecting $92.9 million worldwide over its first weekend. That was good enough to give the 79-year-old Spielberg, who conceived the film's story, his best opening weekend for an original movie, not accounting to inflation. Meanwhile, the obsession sensation continues. Though it originally opened with $17.2 million, the Focus Features release has exceeded that for four consecutive weekends. It did so again this weekend, collecting $19 million in ticket sales to bring its North American haul to $188.3 million and its worldwide total to $286.5 million. You're listening to the Morning News Service from WDEV. I'm Bob Welch. I'm in for Lee Cattell this morning. He will be back this afternoon, and this is not a regular thing. It's just a one-off Monday morning when we are swapping shifts here at WDEV. In headlines on this Monday morning, Iran and the U.S. reach a tentative deal to end the war as Israel rules out withdrawing from ceded land. Police investigate a fatal head-on crash in Woodbury over the weekend on Route 14. An investigation is underway in Laconia, New Hampshire, after fire destroys a former school building there. And a Maine man's been arrested after allegedly running from Vermont police in a stolen car in Orleans County.
14: SRN News, I'm Rich Thomason in Washington. Friday is the day, Switzerland the place. A preliminary U.S.-Iran peace deal expected to be signed. President Trump says it will fully reopen the Strait of Hormuz and lift the U.S. blockade of Iranian ports. And as one war seems to wind down, another rages on. Russia launching a series of deadly attacks on Ukraine's capital, Kiev, overnight. Elsewhere in Ukraine, five rescue workers were killed in a Russian assault. President Trump is headed to Geneva now. He's going to the G7 summit there. Federal experts investigating a deadly plane crash in Missouri. A pilot and 11 others were killed when a plane that was taking people on a skydiving outing over the weekend crashed into a field and burst into flames. The Dow futures up 425 points. NASDAQ futures 600 points higher. This is SRN News.
15: 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And the enemy is using our sons and daughters as its victims. 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
0: WDEV News Watch continues. A tough story to start off with this Monday morning as police continue to investigate the fatal head-on crash Saturday morning that killed two young children at Appenon Route 14 in Woodbury. Vermont State Troopers say the crash happened around 9:30 Saturday morning near Hattie Bell Road. Police say a Toyota Corolla driven by 38-year-old Jonathan Ross of Danville was traveling south when it failed to negotiate a curve, crossed the center line, and struck a northbound Ford F-250 truck head-on. Ross was taken to Dartmouth-Hitchcock Medical Center with serious injuries. An 8-year-old and a 2-year-old, both from Danville, were pronounced dead at the scene. Police say one child was in a car seat and the other was seat-belted. The driver of the Ford, 60-year-old Harry Daly of Woodbury, suffered minor injuries and was taken to the UVM Medical Center. His passenger, 29-year-old Thomas Daly of Woodbury, was seriously injured and also transported to UVM Medical Center. He was not wearing a seatbelt. An investigation is underway after a fire broke out early yesterday morning in Laconia, New Hampshire. Just after 3 in the morning, officials responded to an outside fire near Right Way Path and found the former Laconia State School engulfed in flames. It took crews more than 2 hours to contain the fire, and firefighters remained at the scene for more than 12 hours to put out hot spots. Deputy Chief Louis Luttrell of the Laconia Fire Department tells WMUR-TV out of New Hampshire that the three-story building was destroyed, leaving behind a pile of debris. Officials say the vacant building did not have electricity or any power services, any utility services of any kind, leading investigators to consider the fire suspicious. A man from York County, Maine, is behind bars at Northern Correctional Facility on bail after allegedly running from police in a stolen car while in Orleans County. State police say just before 10 Saturday night, they watched the car roll through the intersection of Routes 242 and 101 in Troy. They say they pulled the car over after it failed to stop at the intersection, but then it sped off. It was found off Main Street at the Troy Recreation Area. The driver had bolted. Channel 3 reports the passenger, who was still in the car, said the driver was 26-year-old Damian Emerson of Newfield, Maine. Police also learned the car was reported stolen in Maine several days ago. He was later found walking around on Main Street in North Troy and was arrested. The New Hampshire Department of Health and Human Services has issued a warning to parents and caregivers about Nara Organics whole milk organic powdered infant formula, which has been voluntarily recalled due to its link to a multi-state outbreak of infant botulism. The formula was distributed nationally at Target stores and online from July 2025 to June of this year. No illnesses have been reported in New Hampshire to date. New Hampshire Health Director Ian Watt emphasized the seriousness of botulism and advised anybody with the product to monitor their child's health and toss it immediately. Symptoms of infant botulism may include constipation, difficulty feeding, and muscle weakness, which can develop into more severe complications. For more details, you can visit the FDA's website. 7:37 at WDEV.
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0: Pakistan's announced that the U.S. and Iran have reached an agreement to end the war and open the Strait of Hormuz, but that doesn't mean high oil and gas prices and energy supply problems will be solved overnight. Energy experts say it will likely be months before energy companies can resume operations to the point where they're able to meet the world's demand. It will take a long time for ships stranded in the Persian Gulf to reach their destinations, and companies need to be confident that peace will last before they send in ships or restart oil production. Russia launched a major attack on Ukraine overnight, targeting Kyiv and Kharkiv with hundreds of drones and missiles. President Volodymyr Zelensky said at least 11 people were killed and 53 wounded. The attack follows phone calls between Zelensky, Russia's President Vladimir Putin, and President Trump, highlighting ongoing diplomatic efforts. The assault damaged civilian sites and a revered religious landmark in Kyiv. Zelensky's calling for decisive action from G7 countries set to discuss the war. At a summit in France, Ukraine's Air Force intercepted many of the aerial targets. Britain's Prime Minister Keir Starmer says his country will ban under-16s from using various social media apps. Starmer says he will fight back if technology companies resist. He says he is, quote, not prepared to compromise on the safety and happiness of our children, end quote. The UK said its ban will apply to platforms like Snapchat, TikTok, YouTube, Instagram, Facebook, and X, but not messaging services like WhatsApp and Signal. The move makes the UK part of a growing global movement to tighten online safety for children. Australia, Canada, Brazil, and Indonesia have introduced legislation or announced age-based restrictions or requirements for children's access to social media. WDEV News Time, 7:42.
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23: You're on a flight, stopping at a connecting airport, and the flight cancels, and you have to leave the plane. Or the plane cancels before boarding. And the reason? Something under the airline's direct control and responsibility. It could be maintenance, a missing crew member, or the incoming plane is nowhere to be seen. Does the airline owe you a hotel for the night? Not a single U.S. airline has made this a formal policy, but many will offer an airport hotel. Airlines negotiate the lowest possible room rates for passengers victimized by what the industry calls IROPS, irregular operations. Make the airline confirm that the hotel is actually within 2 miles of the airport and that there's actually a confirmed room for you there as well. 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I'm Peter Greenberg, and this is today's Worldwide Travel Minute.
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0: Getting your Monday morning race refresher ready for the time bar shortly after 7:50. Well, that will be on. It's just coming in from our network there. 7:43 is our WDEV time, and Georgia lawmakers are expected to try to clean up an election mess that is of their own making when they return to the Capitol this week for a special session. The election system used throughout the political battleground state relies on a QR code printed on ballots to tally the votes. Legislators, you see, passed a law 2 years ago barring the use of that barcode, that QR code, for the official vote count beyond July the 1st of this year. But with that date coming up very closely, there's no replacement method of tabulating votes that was ever implemented. Meanwhile, the Secretary of State's office and the State Election Board have further muddied the waters by issuing conflicting guidance about how votes should be cast and counted. Poor maintenance, often a factor when skydiving planes crash like one did in Missouri yesterday, and the National Transportation Safety Board has said in past investigations that weak oversight of the industry can allow problems to go unnoticed. It's far too soon to know what caused this weekend's crash that happened shortly after a plane took off from a small airport about an hour south of Kansas City. 12 people died in that crash. Aviation safety expert Jeff Gazzetti says that too often a skydiving crash investigation reveals lax maintenance and a weak safety culture. You're with the Morning News Service from WDEV. I'm Bob Welch. Lee will be with you this afternoon. We're swapping shifts for one day only. 60 degrees. We are warming up to the 70s today, around 70. And here is Ryan Knapp with a look at that weather forecast this morning.
2: A cold front will shift eastward this morning as a trailing upper-level trough settles over the region and a surface ridge noses northeast for Tuesday. Monday will start with cloudy skies, rain showers, and a slight chance for a rumble of thunder as a cold front gradually sweeps across the state. Rain overnight into this morning has caused rivers and streams to run high, but as the front shifts to the east, rain will rapidly wind down, allowing swollen waterways to recede by late morning and into the afternoon. Clouds are expected to mix out as a surface ridge starts to build towards the region behind the exiting front. Highs will range from the mid to upper 70s in the Champlain Valley and Upper Valley, with upper 60s to mid 70s in the Northeast Kingdom. Winds will be from the west at 5 to 10 miles per hour. Overnight, partly cloudy skies can be expected. Winds will remain from the west at around 5 miles per hour, but trend towards calm. Lows range upper 40s to lower 50s across the forecast area. For Radio Vermont, this is meteorologist Ryan Knapp reporting from the Mount Washington Observatory.
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0: Usually have Jake from Morse Farm on the line this morning, but he's busy this morning, and so we will move along here as we go forward with our morning news service here. A new AP NORC AAPI data poll finds that most Asian Americans and Pacific Islander adults have experienced or witnessed some degree of upheaval because of the Trump administration's heightened immigration policies. A majority also say the U.S. used to be a great country for immigrants, but it isn't anymore. The findings come after more than a year of immigration crackdowns. The poll indicates that the Trump administration's aggressive approach may be changing the way some see the U.S. itself. At the same time, Asian American adults are more likely than Americans overall to see the mixing of culture and values from around the world as central to the country's identity. And this is a breaking business story that Fox Corporation is buying streaming platform Roku. Details on that coming up as we take a look at money news in a couple of minutes, about 7:55. And we'll be back in a moment.
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0: 7:50 on WDEV, and we are at this point looking at vehicles stopped on the shoulder, Interstate 89 southbound. This is before Route 207 in St. Albans, where that is, and there is road work. There is mowing, roadside mowing along Route 104 and St. Albans between Route 36 and 105. You're in that area. Keep an eye out for that. And that appears to be slowing things down a little bit in that area as people make their way towards Interstate 89 for their dash towards the Burlington area for wherever they're going this morning. For the most part, Interstate 89, no problems at all. There is work that is planned There is work that is planned that I'm looking at here that is closing up a lane, and that is slowing things up on your way between the Richmond exit 11 and the Waterbury exit 10. It looks like there had at one point been quite a backup, but there is no such backup anymore. And now we are seeing that there is a closed lane on the Interstate 89 to the south of exit 10, and I thought the work had been done to the south of exit 10, and that the work is now to the between exits 11 and 10. It looks like that work is still in the process of happening, and it's slowing people up. Again, this is southbound Interstate 89 between exits 11 and 10, and I still see that work that is going on, and I said it was going to happen, so it is no surprise that it is happening. And the same story looks like south of the Waterbury exit as well, and in both cases it is Interstate 89 southbound. We will take a look at it again in the next half hour here on WDEV's Morning News Service as we switch gears into sports. A little rain didn't deter Harwood fans from greeting the boys' lacrosse team bus escorted by the Waterbury Fire Department on the way home after the Division II championship. Video footage posted by the Waterbury Record showing the fans out there last night. Of course, I was not able to be there. I was in bed at that hour, most likely. Because I have to wake up at 3 when I come on in here to do the morning shift. The Highlanders sailed past Hartford 13-7 to UVM last night for a final memorable match of that season. Wyatt Langford hit Connolly Early's first pitch of the Green Monster. That did not set a good tone. The Red Sox losing 6-4 at the hands of the Texas Rangers, but as Meatloaf sang, 2 out of 3 ain't bad, because they did win 2 out of 3 games against the Texas Rangers over the weekend. A lively atmosphere at the ballpark with Scotland's Tartan Army on hand for what the Red Sox billed as Scottish Heritage Celebration Night. No one really knew they were coming. They were heading for the World Cup, but they were there at the ball game anyway, and soccer fans in town for the World Cup broke into chants of "No Scotland, No Party." The Vermont Lake Monsters beat the New Britain Bees in Connecticut yesterday 10-8. They're at the Norwich Sea Unicorns tonight, and the Vermont Mountaineers split a doubleheader with the Ocean State Waves at the Montpelier Rec Field yesterday, winning game 1 10-3, losing game 2 3-1.
7: 3 wins in a row for Denny Hamlin in Pocono. I'm Tim Cattelfamo. This is the Monday Morning Race Recap brought to you by Sunoco. 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
9: From fueling NASCAR champions on the track for over 20 years to innovating 94 octane, the highest octane on the market. Performance is what Sunoco does.
11: Sunoco cans injected into the car.
9: All Sunoco fuel at the pump meets the same top-tier standards as the fuel used in NASCAR, from the track to your tank. Sunoco, the official fuel of NASCAR.
12: Denny Hamlin picked up his third win in a row and his fourth overall in 2026 Sunday afternoon at Pocono Raceway. Hamlin spoke about his love for the tricky triangle in Victory Lane.
13: It's amazing. I mean, I just love coming here. And just when I come here yesterday morning, infield is packed. And it's like, man, they just do such a great job here at this racetrack of giving the fans such a great experience. And that's why it sells out. And it's why I love this racetrack, not only because of the wins, but obviously the fans and how passionate they are.
12: The race was moved up 2 hours due to rain showers forecasted for later in the day. It featured 17 lead changes, 5 caution flags, and an average speed of 136 miles per hour. Finishing in second behind Hamlin on Sunday was Tyler Reddick, with William Byron third, John Hunter Nemechek fourth, and Kyle Larson fifth. Tyler Reddick still holds on to the points lead, but only by a mere 19 markers over Denny Hamlin. Ryan Blaney, Chase Elliott, and Ty Gibbs are the three remaining drivers in the top five in the standings. The Cup Series now heads to sunny Southern California in San Diego to race on the United States Naval Base Coronado. The 75-lap race on the base begins on Sunday afternoon. And with the Monday morning race recap on the Motor Racing Network, I'm Tim Catalfemo.
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0: 757, shares have soared in Europe and Asia after the tentative deal announced on ending the Iran war and reopening the Strait of Hormuz. European stocks opened higher and benchmarks in Tokyo and Seoul gained more than 5%. Oil fell more than $4 a barrel, and futures on Wall Street for the 9:30 opening bell they've gained today. Fox Corporation is buying streaming platform Roku in a cash and stock deal valued at approximately $22 billion. The deal will give Fox access to the Roku channel, first-party data, and more than 100 million global streaming households. Fox is a media giant, as you know, that includes sports, news, and entertainment content, as well as Tubi. If you think you can ignore all the hubbub around SpaceX, Elon Musk, and IPOs, your 401k won't. Musk's rocket company launched 19.2% higher in the first day of trading for its stock on Friday, making it worth a total of $2 trillion. Whether or not you believe it deserves to be worth more than ExxonMobil, Bank of America, and Coke combined, the collective market does, and by virtue of having that big a value, SpaceX will soon join some high-profile stock indices. And 401k accounts might be in some of them.
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0: 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In headlines this Monday morning, Iran and the U.S. reach a tentative deal to end the war as Israel rules out withdrawing from seized land. Police investigate a fatal head-on crash in Woodbury over the weekend on Route 14. Good morning. I'm Bob Welch. It's Monday, June the 15th, and it's 8 o'clock.
8: Breaking news this hour from Town Hall. I'm Rich Thomason. Wall Street futures are soaring as oil prices tumble.

0: Medical Center with serious injuries. Police say an 18-year-old and a 2-year-old, both from Danville, were pronounced dead at the scene. Police say one child was in a car seat and the other was seatbelted. The driver of the Ford, 6-year-old Harry Daly of Woodbury, suffered minor injuries and was taken to the University of Vermont Medical Center. His passenger, 29-year-old Thomas Daly of Woodbury, was seriously injured and also transported to UVM Medical Center. Police say he was not wearing a seatbelt. Investigation underway after a fire broke out early yesterday morning in Laconia, New Hampshire. Just after 3 a.m., officials responded to an outside fire and found the former Laconia State School engulfed in flames. It took crews more than 2 hours to contain the fire, and firefighters remained at the scene more than 12 hours later to extinguish hot spots. Deputy Chief Louis Luttrell of the Laconia Fire Department tells WMUR out of New Hampshire the 3-story building was destroyed, leaving behind a pile of debris. Officials say the vacant building did not have electricity or any utility services, leading investigators to consider the fire suspicious. A first responder was arrested after crashing on the way to the scene of an active incident. Channel 3 reports Vermont State Police say a volunteer firefighter, 20-year-old Andrew Hayward of Wells River, had his emergency warning lights on in his truck and was heading to an active incident around 10 Friday night. He was driving down Boltonville Road in Newbury when police say he didn't stop at a stop sign. When reaching Route 302, he crashed with another car. The driver of that car, 53-year-old Roxbury woman, was taken to the hospital for suspected minor injuries. Hayward was arrested for negligent operation and will appear in court in August. A man from York County, Maine's behind bars in Northern Correctional Facility on bail after allegedly running from police in a stolen car while in Orleans County. State police say just before 10 Saturday night, they watched the car roll through the intersection of Routes 242 and 101 in Troy. They say they pulled the car over after it failed to stop at the intersection, and it sped off. It was found off Main Street at the Troy Recreational Area. The driver had run off. Channel 3 reports the passenger was still in the car and said the driver was 26-year-old Damian Emerson of Newfield, Maine. Police also learned the car was reported stolen in Maine several days ago. He was later found walking around on Main Street in North Troy and was arrested. Time on the morning news service, 8 minutes past 8 o'clock.
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0: Looking at the drive, this is two different stretches of Interstate 89 southbound where things are slowing down due to road work, and that road work is between Richmond exit 11 and Waterbury exit 10, but the work is far closer to the Richmond side of that, and that is creating slowdowns in the southbound direction only. And another spot is just to the south of Waterbury exit 10, where Interstate 89 southbound is being worked on, and that is about the only trouble spot for Interstate 89. There had been a crash, but that was much earlier in the northbound before exit 7. That's since been cleared. The roadways around Montpelier looking a little slow, but it's kind of typical Monday morning volume around the intersection of Route 12 in Montpelier over towards the Champlain Valley. We go here, and Route 2A is slow going around the intersection with 289. Route 15 westbound, slow at the stoplight with Route 128. And Route 2A slow northbound coming into Essex Junction from the south. Route 2A southbound slow at the intersection with Industrial Avenue. And the Route 116 a little slow at the intersection with Kennedy Drive in South Burlington. Lake Champlain ferries running on or close to schedule and seeing no issues with, well, there is one that there may be. There's a flagger, Route 22 in Chazy, and that is appearing to be slowing the traffic down a little bit there on the New York side. And the Adirondack Northway, they have a work zone going on. Looks like this is northbound. Yes, it's northbound. Right around mile marker 160, where there's a little bit of turnout in the rest area there. That's where that work is. Lake Champlain ferries running on or close to schedule and still on the road. Easy does it. Our next, that'll be coming up in the next half hour, won't it? About a half an hour ahead of myself here. It's still 8:12 in the morning, Bob. Pakistan's announced that the U.S. and Iran have reached an agreement to end the war and open the Strait of Hormuz, but that doesn't mean high oil and gas prices are going away, and energy problems will not be solved overnight. Energy experts say it will likely be months before energy companies can resume operations to the point where they're able to meet the world's demand. It will take a long time for the ships strained in the Persian Gulf to reach their destinations, and companies need to be confident that peace will last before they send ships or restart oil production. Other story we're looking at this morning is that Charles de Ledesma is reporting Israel's defense minister is saying Israel won't withdraw from land seized in Lebanon, Syria, and Gaza.
5: In the first official Israeli comments after the announcement of the interim deal, Defense Minister Israel Katz says the army won't withdraw from land seized in Lebanon, potentially challenging an element of the deal that Iran and the US reached hours earlier. And Katz says Israel plans to stay indefinitely in lands it holds in Lebanon, as well as in Syria and the Gaza Strip. Iran has tied the interim deal over the war to halting Israel's attacks on Hezbollah in Lebanon. Katz also threatened that if Iran attacks Israel over strikes in Lebanon, Israel will strike Iran with great force. I'm Charles de Ledesma.
0: 8:14 at WDEV. We'll take a look at that weather in a minute.
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8: This is meteorologist Ryan Knapp with an exclusive report for the stations of Radio Vermont. Well, looking at the weather map, a cold front will shift eastward this morning as a trailing upper-level trough settles over the region and a surface ridge noses northeast for Tuesday. Monday will start with cloudy skies, rain showers, and a slight chance for a rumble of thunder as a cold front gradually sweeps across the state. Rain overnight into this morning has caused rivers and streams to run high, but as the front shifts to the east, rain will rapidly wind down, allowing swollen waterways to recede by late morning and into the afternoon. Clouds are expected to mix out as a surface ridge starts to build towards the region behind the exiting front. Highs will range from the mid to upper 70s in the Champlain Valley and Upper Valley, with upper 60s to mid 70s in the Northeast Kingdom. Winds will be from the west at 5 to 10 miles per hour. Overnight, partly cloudy skies can be expected. Winds will remain from the west at around 5 miles per hour. shower but trend towards calm. Lows range upper 40s to lower 50s across the forecast area. For Radio Vermont, this is meteorologist Ryan Knapp reporting from the Mount Washington Observatory.
0: Morrisville 57, Island Pond 57, Barrie 58, Burlington and Plattsburgh 62, as is Middlebury. Ticonderoga 62 as well, Saranac Lake 52 at 8:16 in the morning, and Montreal 61, they've clouded up the head, a little bit of sun in there in the sky, but that's now clouded up as well. Portland, Maine's got a drizzle in 62 at the moment, and Boston's got drizzle and 69. 61 in Albany under mostly cloudy skies, and it is a mostly cloudy 64 in Poughkeepsie, a little bit further down the Hudson River, and further still towards the New York City area, where it is 67 degrees, and the partly sunny high temperature in Westchester County, New York, 76 for the high temperature today. Not bad at all. As our news watch continues here, and AP correspondent Haya Pajwani reports on a deadly plane crash over the weekend.
9: A plane taking people up to skydive plunged into a field and was engulfed in flames. A pilot and 11 others were killed Sunday. The crash happened at a local airport in Butler, some 65 miles south of Kansas City. Bates County Sheriff Chad Anderson.
10: We are treating that as a national or as a mass casualty. We want to be very clear, this is not a commercial airliner that has crashed. It's a local airplane that took off from our local airport.
9: The private plane was operated by Skydive Kansas City. Data from the digital flight tracking company FlightAware shows the plane had already completed two short flights on Sunday before the crash.
10: The investigation is going to be handled by the NTSB and the FAA.
9: The National Transportation Safety Board has previously raised concerns about the weak oversight for skydiving operators in past crash investigations. Audio courtesy of KMBC. I'm Haya Pinjwani.
0: AP correspondent Julie Walker reports a Virginia church tent collapsed, killing one worshiper and injuring 22.
11: A Virginia church's 20th anniversary celebration ends in tragedy after the large tent the event was being held in collapses, killing one person and injuring nearly two dozen others. A spokesperson for Bedford County says heavy rain, lightning, and strong winds tore through Moneta Friday as the Eastlake Community Church was holding its outdoor service. Officials say 11 people were taken to the hospital, 11 others had minor injuries and were treated at the scene. A senior pastor at the church says he had just walked up to the stage to tell the group to go to their cars when a gust of wind picked up the tent. State Representative Eric Zare says the community will get through this.
12: This community wants the East Lake family to know that our hearts are with you and our prayers are for you through this tragedy.
11: The church says it will be holding a special Sunday service at its Roanoke campus. I'm Julie Walker.
0: Georgia lawmakers are expected to try to clean up an election mess of their own making when they return to the Capitol this week for a special session. The election system used throughout the political battleground state relies on a QR code printed on ballots to tally the votes. Legislators passed a law 2 years ago barring the use of that code for the official vote count beyond July the 1st of this year. But no replacement method of tabulating votes was ever implemented. Meanwhile, the Secretary of State's office and the State Election Board have further muddied the waters by issuing conflicting guidance about how votes should be cast and counted. A new AP NORC data poll shows that most Asian American and Pacific Islander adults have experienced or witnessed some degree of upheaval because of the Trump administration's heightened immigration policies. A majority also say the U.S. used to be a great country for immigrants, but not anymore. The findings come after more than a year of immigration crackdowns. The poll indicates that the Trump administration's aggressive approach may be changing the way some see the U.S. itself. At the same time, Asian American adults are more likely than Americans overall to see the mixing of culture and values from around the world as central to the country's identity. 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
0: Little rain last night didn't deter Harwood fans from greeting the boys' lacrosse team bus escorted by the Waterbury Fire Department on the way home. With the Division II championship in hand, the Highlanders sailed past Hartford 13-7 at UVM last night for the final memorable match of the season. Red Sox not doing nearly as well as Harwood did. Yesterday, Watt Langford hit Conley Early's first pitch over the Green Monster completely out of Fenway Park. Kyle Higashioka launched a three-run homer to help the Texas Rangers avert a three-game sweep with a 6-4 victory over the Red Sox. A lively atmosphere at the ballpark with Scotland's Tartan Army on hand for what the Red Sox billed as Scottish Heritage Celebration Night. Numerous times, soccer fans in town for the World Cup broke into chants of "No Scotland, No Party." The Vermont Lake Monsters beat the New Britain Bees in Connecticut yesterday 10-8. They're at the Norwich Sea Unicorns tonight. The Vermont Mountaineers split a doubleheader with the Ocean State Waves at the Montpelier Rec Field yesterday, winning game 1, 10-3, and losing game 2, 3-1. Carolina Hurricanes won their first Stanley Cup championship in 20 years last night using a suffocating defense in game 6. To shut down the Vegas Golden Knights 3-0 and winning three straight games of a thrilling final filled with momentum swings and spectacular offense. Jordan Staal won the Conn Smythe Trophy for leading the Carolina Hurricanes to that Stanley Cup. Staal was their top goal scorer in the final against Vegas, and for the entire playoff run was a shutdown center and an ace in the playoff faceoff circle. The longest-tenured player in the organization after joining in a trade from Pittsburgh in 2012. Staal has been captain for the past 7 years. He is the oldest Stanley Cup MVP at the age of 37. Denny Hamlin still planning to retire at the end of the season, but he won the NASCAR Cup Series race at Pocono Raceway for his third consecutive victory. That moves him past the late Kyle Busch for ninth. On the all-time wins list, Hamlin is the oldest full-time driver in NASCAR's Cup Series at 45. NASCAR's next event is a street race at Naval Base Coronado, San Diego. Yasin Ayari scored twice, and Sweden showed it belonged to the 2026 World Cup, pounding Tunisia 5-1 to move atop Group F. Alexander Isak and Victor Gyökeres each had a goal and an assist, and Mathias Svanberg also scored for Sweden, which entered ranked 39th in the world and missed the 2022 World Cup after reaching the quarterfinals 8 years ago in Russia. Omar Rekic scored for 45th-ranked Tunisia, which is playing in its 7th World Cup but has never advanced beyond the group stage. 8:25 at WDEV. Money news: shares have soared in Europe and Asia after a tentative deal was announced on ending the Iran war and reopening the Strait of Hormuz. It'll still take a while for the shipping lanes to get back to normal again. European stocks opened higher and benchmarks in Tokyo and Seoul gained more than 5%. Futures for Wall Street today up, opening bell at 7:30 this morning. Trying to pull this story up. Fox is buying streaming platform Roku at a cash and stock deal valued at approximately $22 billion. The deal will give Fox access to the Roku channel, first-party data, and more than 100 million global streaming households. Fox is a media giant that includes sports, news, and entertainment content, as well as Tubi. Think you can ignore all the hubbub around SpaceX, Elon Musk, and IPOs? Your 401k won't. Musk's rocket company launched 19% higher on the first day of trading for its stock Friday, making it worth a total of $2 trillion. Whether or not you believe it deserves to be worth more than ExxonMobil, Bank of America, and Coca-Cola combined, the collective market does, and by virtue of having that big a value, SpaceX will soon join some high-profile stock indices. That matters for investors and their 401k accounts because they're depending more than ever on funds that simply mimic these indices. Global customers want more protein in every bite, but the dairy industry is struggling to give it to them. In the last few years, food companies have added whey protein concentrate to everything from Pop-Tarts to potato chips to meet growing customer demand. Market research company Nielsen IQ says the average U.S. supermarket now has 38,000 products advertising their protein content. The wide assortment of protein powders and protein-enriched products is causing shortages of food-grade whey protein and pushing wholesale prices to records. Whey protein concentrate is a powdered byproduct of cheesemaking, by the way. The U.S. has reduced its exports of the commodity due to domestic hunger for all things high protein. 8:28 here at WDEV.
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0: New Yorkers who weren't partied out after the Knicks championship found another excuse to celebrate as the National Puerto Rican Day Parade marched through Manhattan with pulsing music and vibrant colors. Tens of thousands of spectators lined Fifth Avenue under sunny skies yesterday to watch marchers decked out in red, white, and blue. This year's honorees included rapper and singer Daddy Yankee, who served as Grand Marshal, and actor Anthony Ramos, who was part of the original Broadway cast of Hamilton. Steven Spielberg's Disclosure Day, billed as his first popcorn movie in years, launched with $44 million in domestic theaters. Disclosure Day opened largely as expected, collecting $92.9 million worldwide over its first weekend. That was good enough to give the 79-year-old Spielberg, who conceived the film's story, its best opening weekend for an original movie, not accounting for inflation, of course. Meanwhile, the obsession sensation continues. Though it originally opened with $17.2 million, the Focus Features release has exceeded that for four consecutive weekends. Did so again this weekend, collecting $19 million in ticket sales to bring its North American haul to $188.9 million and worldwide ticket total to $286.5 million. And I believe we have on the phone Sarah from the Central Vermont Humane Society.
18: Yes, good morning. How are you?
0: Good morning. I recognize the name, which is pretty darn good because the last time we spoke was probably back 3 months ago. Lee's off this morning. I'm on. And so what do we have going on at the Humane Society this week?
18: Oh, yeah. Well, there's always lots going on. But recently, we actually just announced that we're going to be offering Father's Day e-cards this year. So anybody who is interested in celebrating the father figure in their life, this is a great opportunity to honor all of the wonderful, you know, care and love they provide throughout the year and also help a shelter pet at the same time. So if you go to our website, you can see the adorable e-card right there. You have the opportunity to send a personalized message and choose a donation amount so that way the dad in your life can know exactly what the gift in his honor is going to for a shelter pet.
0: And, of course, there's probably numerous pets that are looking for good homes.
18: Yes. So we have lots of wonderful animals, and I would like to put the spotlight on a dog and a cat this morning. So over in the dog corner, we have Buffalo Sauce. Buffalo Sauce is a little over 1 year old. He is a Pomeranian mix. So I know there's a lot of folks out there who particularly look for smaller dogs, and we don't often have them here at the shelter. So if you've been looking, Buffalo Sauce just might be your friendly pal. He came to us when his owner first had acquired him, and it wasn't a good match. So he is on the hunt for a home of his own that will be, you know, a wonderful match. He's only been with us for a short time. You know, he has met a few dogs and hasn't had any issues. He spent a few days in a home with another dog and decided he wanted people in the home to be all to himself. So it's definitely going to depend on what type of dog is in the household. But as they always say with dogs, you know, proper introductions definitely set everybody up for, you know, success. So you can always talk with an adoption counselor about that. But Buffalo Sauce, he's a wonderful dog. He is continuing to work on his leash skills, his walking skills. He does get a little excited and jumpy when it's time for car rides, but, you know, all dogs do love to exuberate energy. But, yeah, anybody interested in Buffalo Sauce can visit our website, read his full profile, and see some very cute photos, I might add.
0: Dogs excited to hop in the car, unlike cats who will do everything, including running under the bed and inside the closet and inside the cupboards in the kitchen in order to get away from you when you want to get them in the car. So you mentioned the cat. I mean, what was the cat we're talking about today?
18: So in our cat corner, I was going to talk about Cantaloupe, which is a very fun name for a cat. And he's an all-black cat with just a very small marking of white on his chest. He is 3 years old, and he actually came to us when his owner was moving, and they were unable to take him along. But, you know, he's a bashful boy. He is going to be looking for a home that is calm and quiet that's just going to be the best for his personality. Many cats, you know, take some time to get familiar with new environments, and Cantaloupe is no different. So he is going to be needing to go home with a doctor who can understand it's going to take some time to adjust to a new environment. But each day here, we see Cantaloupe. He's coming out of his shell more and more, which is just very heartwarming. He has been seeking attention from staff and volunteers in his cat colony room. So it's wonderful to see him come out of his shell. We know he does not have any experience with dogs or children that we're aware of, but we do think that due to his super shy personality, he would do best in a home with no other dogs or children. So anybody interested in Cantaloupe, Buffalo Sauce, or the other wonderful animals we have, please check out our website, or we have profiles written on everybody so we can find your perfect match.
0: All right. And how do we get in touch with you, the Central Vermont Humane Society?
18: You can go to our website, centervermonthumane.org, or you can send us an email at info@centervermonthumane.org, and we'd be happy to help find your next match, or if you're just interested in dog training classes or all the other, you know, great things we have here at the shelter.
0: All right, Sarah, thanks for coming on the air this morning.
18: Yeah, thanks for having me.
0: All right, well, get you on the air again next week right around this time. 8:35 here on WDEV.
19: I love my job. Yeah, I really love it.
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19: It's a constant learning experience. I never know what I'm going to see. I've seen some incredible things. One of the first calls that I had in the area, I turned the corner in this living room, and there's an original Gilbert Stuart painting of George Washington. It was not for sale, but it's just incredible. I mean, I didn't have to go to the museum, pay, you know, drive to wherever, the Met, and I got to see it and talk to the lady about it. Her great-great-great relative was a signer of the Declaration, and they grew up in Philadelphia. Philadelphia. Well, she got the George painting by Gilbert Stuart, and she called her brother up and said, what about the Martha? And he said, oh, we didn't think anybody wanted it. It's in the dumpster. The stories are incredible. I love it.
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0: 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A tough story to start off with this Monday morning on the local side as police continue to investigate that fatal head-on crash Saturday morning that killed two young children. It happened on Route 14 in Woodbury. Vermont State Troopers say the crash happened around 9:30 Saturday morning near Hattie Bell Road. Police say a Toyota Corolla driven by 38-year-old Jonathan Ross of Danville was traveling south when it failed to negotiate a curve, crossed the center line, and struck a northbound Ford F-250 truck head-on. Ross was taken to Dartmouth-Hitchcock Medical Center with serious injuries. An 8-year-old and a 2-year-old, both from Danville, were pronounced dead at the scene. Police say one child was in a car seat, the other seat-belted. The driver of the Ford, 60-year-old Harry Daly of Woodbury, suffered minor injuries and was taken to UVM Medical Center. His passenger, 29-year-old Thomas Daly of Woodbury, seriously injured and also transported to UVM Medical Center. Police say he was not wearing a seatbelt. Investigation underway after a fire broke out early yesterday morning in Laconia, New Hampshire. Just after 3 in the morning that morning, officials responded to an outside fire nearby and found the former Laconia State School engulfed in flames. It took crews more than 2 hours to contain the fire, and firefighters remained at the scene more than 12 hours later to extinguish hot spots. Deputy Chief Louis Luttrell of the Laconia Fire Department tells WMUR out of New Hampshire, a 3-story building was destroyed, leaving behind a pile of debris. Officials say the vacant building didn't have any utility services, leading investigators to consider the fire suspicious. 8:38 on WDEV.
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0: We are learning that a car has gone out of control on Route 14 in Hardwick. This is just the south of the village in Hardwick. As you go up the hill into Hardwick, and that car has slammed into a house. We're trying to learn more about this, but this is the little that we have right now, and thanks to the caller who let us know about this. So this is more than just a traffic concern. It is a news story, and we will have more on this as we find out about it here on WDEV. But again, a car has crashed into a house on Route 14, just going up the hill into Hardwick's village. There, caller just came in. A man from York County, Maine's behind bars in Northern Correctional Facility on bail after allegedly running from police in a stolen car while out in New Orleans County. State police say just before 10 Saturday night, they watched the car roll through the intersection of Route 242 and Route 101 in Troy. They say they pulled the car over after it failed to stop at the stop sign, but then sped off. It was found off Main Street at the Troy Recreational Area, but the driver had run off, Channel 3 reports the passenger who was still in the car said the driver was 26-year-old Damian Emerson of Newfield, Maine. Police also learned the car was reported stolen in Maine several days prior. He was later found walking around on Main Street in North Troy and was arrested. The New Hampshire Department of Health and Human Services has issued a warning to parents and caregivers about Nara Organics Whole Milk Organic Powdered Infant Formula, which has been voluntarily recalled due to its link to a multi-state outbreak of infant botulism. The formula was distributed nationally at Target stores and online from July of last year through to currently. No illnesses have been reported in New Hampshire to date. New Hampshire Health Director Ian Watt emphasized the seriousness of botulism and advised anyone with this product to monitor their child's health and discard it immediately. Symptoms of infant botulism may include constipation, difficulty feeding, and muscle weakness, which can develop into more severe complications. And our WDEV News Time, 8:41. Pakistan's announced that the U.S. and Iran have reached an agreement to end the war and open the Strait of Hormuz, but that doesn't necessarily mean high oil and gas prices and energy supply problems will be solved overnight. Energy companies say it will likely be months before energy resumes normal flow to the point where they're able to meet the world's demand. It'll take a long time for the ships stranded in the Persian Gulf to get out and reach their destinations, and companies need to be confident that peace will last before they send more ships or restart oil production. AP correspondent Julie Walker reports the Lebanese army has withdrawn from a southern village after Israeli troops advanced nearby.
11: The Lebanese army on Saturday withdrawing its troops from a base in a southern Lebanese village after Israeli troops advanced in an area nearby. That's according to a military official. Israel's military appears to be trying to take as many gains as possible in case a U.S.-Iran agreement is reached to end the war in the region, which is likely to include Lebanon. The departure from the army barracks in Kfar Tebnit came as the Israeli military issued an evacuation warning for about 20 locations. Lebanon state-run national news agency reported airstrikes on Saturday on different villages, including one that killed two people. I'm Julie Walker.
0: AP correspondent Charles Deledesma reports Russian attacks have had a centuries-old religious site in Kyiv and killed rescuers elsewhere.
5: A large-scale Russian attack on Ukraine on Monday killed rescue workers and spouted fire at one of the country's most significant religious landmarks, a monastic complex of golden domes in the heart of Kyiv. Flames and smoke rose from the Dormitian Cathedral of Kyiv Pochersk Lavra, also known as the Monastery of the Caves. Avram, a bishop, tells the AP the Russian church talks about how they care about holy sites and how they care for and defend the church here in Ukraine. This attack today in Kyiv is an act of barbarism and cannot be ignored. Avram says he's appealing to the international community to respond firmly and condemn the actions of the Russian Federation. While Tymar Tukashenko, head of the Kyiv City Military Administration, says four people were killed and at least 30 injured, including two children aged 5 and 6, and many people were wounded in Kyiv, the capital. Russian attacks also killed rescue workers in Kharkiv, a city in northeastern Ukraine. I'm Charles Deledesma.
0: You're listening to the Morning News Service. I'm Bob Welch. We'll have a take a look at the weather forecast, and then we'll find out what's coming up on Vermont Viewpoint. All still to come here on WDEV.
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8: This is meteorologist Ryan Applin, exclusive report for the stations of Radio Vermont. Well, looking at the weather map, a cold front will shift eastward this morning as a trailing upper-level trough settles over the region and a surface ridge noses northeast for Tuesday. Monday will start with cloudy skies, rain showers, and a slight chance for a rumble of thunder as a cold front gradually sweeps across the state. Rain overnight into this morning has caused rivers and streams to run high, but as the front shifts to the east, rain will rapidly wind down, allowing swollen waterways to recede by late morning and into the afternoon. Clouds are expected to mix out as a surface ridge starts to build towards the region behind the exiting front. Highs will range from the mid to upper 70s in the Champlain Valley and Upper Valley, with upper 60s to mid 70s in the Northeast Kingdom. Winds will be from the west at 5 to 10 miles per hour. Overnight, partly cloudy skies can be expected. Winds will remain from the west at around 5 miles per hour, but trend towards calm. Lows range upper 40s to lower 50s across the forecast area. For Radio Vermont, this is meteorologist Ryan Knapp reporting from the Mount Washington Observatory.
0: We have 66 in Morrisville, 56 in Island Pond, 58 in Barrie, 65 already in Burlington, 62 in Plattsburgh, 65 White River Junction, with 63 in Middlebury, and Ticonderoga reporting 67 degrees right now. And it is 8:47, and that means we check on in with Brad Ferland with what's coming up on Vermont Viewpoint after the 9 o'clock news, Brad.
3: Hey, good morning, Bob, and welcome. My guest producer, sort of, right?
0: Yes, yes.
3: So we have a great show this morning. I'm so excited. Dorothy Dot Goulet is joining me. She is a Waterbury resident now, but she's been all over the place. We'll talk about that. She's a contemporary watercolor and mixed media artist. She was a longtime beloved teacher, had a little bump in the road, and we'll talk about that, health-wise. And really, she's an amazing artist, and can't wait to. And illustrate some books, and has got some writing in some books, so just all sorts of amazing things. And then we are going to be talking with Dr. Kathy Bullock and musician Matt Callahan. A Journey of Freedom is up at the Highland Center for the Arts. This is a journey of freedom, begins with the discovery of a song composed by enslaved people planning a revolt in 1813. So they have a big event at the Highland Center of the Arts on June 19th. That's 7 p.m., and there's a workshop before that. So very excited about all my guests.
0: All right. It's coming up after the 9 o'clock news here on WDEV, Vermont Viewpoint, with Brad Ferland. 8:49 right now, and we guess we're going to get into the traffic a little bit earlier, because there's a story that we know very little about at this point, but we need to tell you nonetheless. There is a vehicle that's apparently lost control and slammed into a house, Route 14 in Hardwick. This is just to the south of the village, just to the south of the village. The caller tells me, phoned in about 20 or so minutes ago, and I don't see as it's causing any traffic-related details, but it's still something that you're going to wind up needing to pay attention to if you're coming into Hardwick from the south on Route 14 there. And I'm told this is just before the village of Hardwick, coming up the hill. If you're familiar with the area, there's a gas station that sometimes we go and we buy our gas at, and then we start to head north, and then there's a slight hill that goes up and is a curve. Well, apparently where the vehicle has gone to the house is right around there. And that is Just we're trying to find out more about this as we move along here, and no doubt more will come in as we go on through the day. Other things to be aware about are slowdowns on Route 2 through Cabot and Marshfield. You'll think of Route 2 as going through Cabot, but as the town line does go through there. It's not certainly not the village. This is just to the east of where the temporary stoplight has been up for weeks. I think it's fair to call it months, as they're working on getting the Sess Avenue Bridge taken care of. There's also a slowdown on Route 302 due to road work. This is in Topsom near Gore Road, and that will be up until 3:30 in the afternoon. And other things to be mindful of are on Interstate 89. Sorry. Excuse me there. Interstate 89 southbound between exits 11 and 10, but it's most acute and most noticeable just south of exit 11, where things really start to slow down due to the work that they're doing there. And at this point in time, I say still on the road, easy does it, and we'll check in with the traffic again at 1210 here on WDEV. As our morning news service continues, and we'll be sliding into the sports page right here. A little rain did not deter Harwood fans from greeting the boys' lacrosse team bus, escorted by the Waterbury Fire Department on the way home with a Division II championship. The Highlanders sailed past Hartford 13-7 at UVM last night for the final memorable match of the season. Red Sox averted, the Texas Rangers averted a three-game sweep. Where Red Sox were looking for the three-game sweep, we didn't get it. We lost 6-4 to the Texas Rangers yesterday as the Tartan Army from Scotland was on hand for what the Red Sox billed as Scottish Heritage Celebration Night. No confirmation as to whether haggis was served at Fenway Park for them. they broke into chants of no Scotland, no party. They're there for the World Cup. As the World Cup games take place at what they have dubbed as Boston Stadium, but everyone knows it's in except for the out-of-towners, it's in Foxborough. It's really Gillette Stadium where the Patriots play. So that as far as interestingly named venues for this, that is definitely up there on the list. It's a little ways away. In fact, it's closer to Providence than it is to Boston, but it is going to be called Boston Stadium for these World Cup matches. The Vermont Lake Monsters beat the New Britain Bees in Connecticut yesterday 10-8. The Norwich Sea Unicorns tonight. The Vermont Mountaineers split a doubleheader with Ocean State Waves at Montpelier Rec Field yesterday, winning game 1 10-3 and losing game 2 3-1. The Carolina Hurricanes won their first Stanley Cup championship in 20 years last night. 3-0 was the final score of Game 6, and Jordan Staal wins the Conn Smythe Trophy for leading the Hurricanes in that direction. The Carolina Hurricanes, formerly known as the Hartford Whalers. And the Denny Hamlin still planning to retire at the end of next season, but he's won the NASCAR Cup Series race at Pocono Raceway for his third consecutive victory. The next event is the street race at Naval Base Coronado and San Diego.
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7: You're on a flight, stopping at a connecting airport, and the flight cancels, and you have to leave the plane. Or the plane cancels before boarding. And the reason? Something under the airline's direct control and responsibility. 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Does the airline owe you a hotel for the night? Not a single U.S. airline has made this a formal policy, but many will offer an airport hotel. Airlines negotiate the lowest possible room rates for passengers victimized by what the industry calls IROPS, irregular operations. Make the airline confirm that the hotel is actually within 2 miles of the airport and that there's actually a confirmed room for you there as well. 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I'm Peter Greenberg, and this is today's Worldwide Travel Minute.
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0: The price of a barrel of Brent crude is now trading at $83. It's down nearly 5% at this point. And the other thing that we are watching this morning, because it's before the opening bell, are the index futures. S&P futures up 1.24%, NASDAQ futures up 2%, Dow futures up 1% this morning. The opening bell is at 9:30, and Fox Corporation is buying streaming platform Roku in a cash and stock deal valued at approximately $22 billion. The deal will give Fox access to the Roku channel, first-party data, and more than 100 million global streaming households. Fox is the media giant with the sports and the news and the entertainment content, as well as Tubi. 8:57 now at WDEV.
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0: 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A car slams into a home on Route 14 in Hardwick. Investigation underway in Laconia, New Hampshire after a fire destroys a former school building there. Make it a great morning. I'm Bob Welch. Vermont Viewpoint is next.
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12: Breaking news this hour from Town Hall. I'm Rich Thomason. The Commander-in-Chief is touting a preliminary peace agreement with Iran. It's a deal that he says will result in a full reopening of the Strait of Hormuz, as well as a lifting of the U.S. blockade of Iranian ports.
13: President Trump making the long-anticipated announcement on Truth Social, writing in part, "The deal with the Islamic Republic of Iran is now complete. Congratulations to all. Ships of the world, start your engines. Let the oil flow."
12: Correspondent Laura Winters says the deal may be signed on Friday. Many details have yet to be revealed. Uncertainty does remain over the future of the Iran nuclear program. President Trump is on his way to Europe for the G7 summit. Along with the Iran situation, Russia's war on Ukraine will be discussed. Russia has launched another massive attack on its neighbor. Joining a growing

0: themselves to the Tesla.
1: A dozen people died in the crash of a plane on a skydiving outing yesterday, Butler, Missouri. The aircraft went down in a field and burst into flames. Watching Wall Street, the Dow futures are up 488 points. NASDAQ futures 652 points higher for a gain of just over 2%. More on these stories at townhall.com.
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1: Optimism over the prospects for an end of the Iran war is sending the cost of crude down sharply.
4: A new week of trading on global oil markets began approximately half an hour after President Trump announced a deal had been done with Iran. Despite the lack of details, oil prices fell, reflecting traders' belief that global supplies will increase as a result of the agreement. The president's post ended by saying, "Let the oil flow." How quickly that will happen remains to be seen, giving shipping companies a concern about the safety of their crews and ships.
1: The BBC's Jonathan Josephs. The mid-air collision of two helicopters over Rio de Janeiro has killed all six people on board the aircraft. Rio's military fire department reports that one helicopter crashed on a car dealership, igniting a fire among several parked electric vehicles. Investigation now getting underway to determine the cause of the collision. News and analysis, townhall.com. In Georgia, a U.S. Senate hopeful is celebrating being President Trump's latest MAGA pick in the GOP primary.
5: Representative Mike Collins celebrated his 11th hour endorsement from President Trump on Sunday and dismissed any ideas that the Republican president's stamp of approval is a risky bet in a potential showdown with Democratic Senator John Ossoff in November. Mr. Trump disclosed his choice of Collins over former football coach Derek Dooley in a middle-of-the-night social media post that praised the second-term congressman for his loyalty. The Republican candidates are competing Tuesday for the chance to unseat Ossoff in one of the most closely watched campaigns in the November midterm elections. Bernie Bennett reporting.
1: The Congolese Ministry of Health is reporting confirmed Ebola cases in Congo, increasing to 782 with 181 deaths. The outbreak was declared on May 15th. It's caused by a rare strain of the virus, which lacks an approved vaccine or treatment. More on these stories at townhall.com.
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7: Good morning and welcome to Vermont Viewpoint. I'm your host, Brad Ferlin, here at WDEV in Waterbury, Vermont. I'm just turning down the volume. It sounded like a truck driving through my ears just now. Must be one of the other hosts needs it turned up a bit. So welcome to Vermont Viewpoint, and as always, thank you, listeners. We can't do radio without you. Have a great show today. We'll be talking shortly with Dorothy Dot Goulet, who is a Waterbury resident and has quite a great story. She's an artist now, was a longtime teacher, and we're going to be talking about her journey, and had some health challenges that changed her course, and we'll talk about all of that. And then at 10 o'clock, Dr. Kathy Bullock and musician Matt Callahan join me. They're doing a Journey of Freedom concert up at Highland Center for the Arts. It's the discovery of a song composed by enslaved people planning a revolt in 1813, and they'll be talking about their music and the songs and

0: abolitionists, and we'll get a little bit into Vermont and the Underground Railroad, which was a big part of our history here. So looking forward to that. Rainy weekend for all. It was, you know, just how the landscape goes, and I guess it's going to be a little chilly tonight. I was out giving grain and stuff to the sheep this morning, and the mosquitoes are out, so it's a little challenging there. And our new lamb is vibrant. Starry is her name, and she is just, she's a single birth lamb, which is unusual for our Finn sheep, but they she is doing amazing. I think she's going to be an Olympic lamb at some point, so that's really fun. But I want to get right now to my show with Dorothy Dot Gallet. Welcome, Waterbury Girl, now.
1: Yeah, thank you. Glad to be here.
0: Yeah, it's great to have you. So you were at an art show in St. Albans, mm-hmm. and that's where I met you, Maple Festival.
1: Maple Fest,
0: which
1: right.
0: is very exciting yeah. for us in St. Albans. And you have this beautiful artwork, and we'll talk about that.
1: Thank you.
0: And you had been a teacher in St. Albans.
1: Right. I taught at the St. Albans Town Educational Center, so SATEC. I taught there for 6 years, and that was great.
0: And you were a French teacher?
1: Right.
0: Yeah. And one of your colleagues, Mrs. Brannon, told me that you actually exposed your kids to some interesting gourmet food of sorts.
1: I mean, it's not a proper French class if you don't eat some yummy things. Yeah, we did. So I grew up in Louisiana, so you know, I just like to start the year with beignets, and so the French donuts, and that kind of hooks them, and they're really excited for the next food. So those are sort of benchmarks throughout the year, so that we get to a certain point and it's time for another yummy thing. So we've done fondue, things from different French-speaking places, so fondue, and I always like to end the year with escargot, which, you know, they get really excited about, and they're surprisingly open to trying weird stuff like that. So gosh, we did all kinds of stuff. So yeah, the fondue was a big hit, and the escargot was a big hit. All of it, they really love. Cheese, stinky cheese day, we do stinky cheeses, and they learn how to smell cheese, and how, yeah. you know, it's just fascinating for them. So super fun.
0: Escargot is not something I would think they would gravitate to, but they did, huh?
1: And it's like a trophy when a student tries it
0: yeah.
1: and loves it.
0: Yeah.
1: They always tell everybody, I ate a snail.
0: Wow.
1: They're so proud of themselves. It's like a badge they wear for the rest of the school year. So
0: I love that. Yeah. And that doesn't happen very often. I'm trying to adjust my chair. It's like it's stuck to the wall. It's so weird and squeaking. We'll have to get some WD-40 in here. I don't know what's going on. So you taught French mm-hmm. from Louisiana originally.
1: Mm-hmm. Yep.
0: Was there a French connection there for you?
1: So kind of. Just, you know, growing up in Louisiana, you sort of have the air of French is all around you. But I grew up in North Louisiana, which is far less French than the South. I did go to LSU and studied French, but I had a fantastic French teacher in high school, and I had, you know, I was fortunate enough to travel a good bit when I was a kid. My dad did a lot of travel, and I would go with him a lot of times, and so I kind of got the bug, and just happened to be have a tendency to love language and learn as many as I could and try to sound as French or as Spanish or as Italian as I possibly could.
0: Wow.
1: So that just kind of became a path. And so, you know, growing up there, you just sort of, French is kind of all over the place. But
0: yeah.
1: being in South Louisiana, where French is really in your face
0: yeah.
1: a lot, it, you know, you it's just part of the lifestyle is to, you know, be around French things. But I did, I majored in French and political science in college and became a French teacher. And 32 years later, yeah. Here we are. So, you know, went all over the world and was lucky enough to do that.
0: And what age were you when you started French?
1: I was a ninth grader.
0: Okay.
1: Yeah, which is a good bit later than really what the ideal age
0: right,
1: is.
0: Right, right, right. So. And what about the French you taught versus the Louisiana Cajun French? Was there a difference?
1: So I studied standard French. And the Cajun French is just really old, really, really old French. So languages evolve in whatever direction they're going to. So the French in Quebec and the French in Louisiana are really, really similar.
0: Really?
1: And
0: okay.
1: They're the same folks.
0: Yeah.
1: So
0: yeah.
1: The French in Louisiana is just very old, and then as it evolves, it develops with a lot of English in it. Just because of the cultures that overlap and mingle. And so the French that I learned and the French that I've taught is standard French. And so it's usable anywhere around the world. And, in Quebec, I have a lot of people that ask, you know, do you teach Canadian French or regular French? And, you know, French is French is French is French is French. You know, if you teach standard French, there's going to be accents that are different. There can be a few vocabulary words here and there that are different, but it's usable right down the middle, pretty much anywhere you go that is a French-speaking place.
0: So the Louisiana Cajuns were Quebecois who go, it's too cold here, we go someplace
1: else. That's exactly right. Well, they got kicked out. But,
0: there's that.
1: So I have actually had an experience at a sugar house in near Quebec City, and I was floored. I mean, not much floors me, but I was floored at, like, these are the same people. Like, it was like going to a shack in the swamp.
0: Yeah.
1: And, you know, the same music, and it was just great. So I had taken a bunch of kids for a week to Montreal and Quebec City, and that was one of the experiences that we had towards the end of the trip. And, you know, all the Vermont kids were like, oh, sugar house.
0: Right, right.
1: Boring.
0: Right.
1: It was actually one of the funnest nights that we had.
0: That's so really awesome.
1: Cool. Yeah, it was really fun.
0: And so Franklin County has a lot of French heritage and background. Mm-hmm. Did you get occasional students who were just fluent or not?
1: Not students, but a lot of parents who maybe grew up speaking French or had parents that spoke French. And a lot of the staff members also would, you know, speak French to me because they had grown up speaking French. So, you know, a little bit of French. A lot of people, their French is really rusty. And so, you know, there's a bandwidth of what they can chit-chat about, so, but it's great.
0: It was interesting. My mother was born in Montreal, and they spoke French fluently. They did not pass it along to us in Vermont. They wanted us sort of Vermontized, right? Mm-hmm. But then when she was 93 years old and dying, in sort of her dying week, she started speaking French out loud to everybody, it was very interesting.
1: It stays in you, you know.
0: Yeah.
1: I've studied languages and, you know, I might not be able to recall it actively, but it's in there. I know it is, because if I try to speak French, it'll come out in any number of... I lived in Germany for a number of years, and my German is pretty decent, and so... I'll go to speak French, and all of a sudden, like, some German will just pop out. I don't know where it comes from, but it's there. It's all in there.
0: We are talking with Dorothy Dot Goulet. She is a contemporary watercolor and mixed media artist, and we're going to get into that. And when we were at the Maple Fest, seeing all your work, and we'll get into the tree stuff. You're just a remarkable artist. So
1: thank you.
0: So we're going to take a short break. We'll be back with Dot. This is Brad Ferlin, Vermont Viewpoint, here at WDEV in Waterbury, Vermont.
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0: morning. Welcome back. This is Brad Furlan, your host of Vermont Viewpoint here at WDEV in Waterbury. Historic Waterbury, I like to say, and I'm reminded, with the State Hospital here for decades from the beginning of the century, and just a lot of history, and just a beautiful town, and it's got WDEV in it, and we love that, too. We are talking with Dorothy Dot Goulet. She's an artist, longtime teacher, as you were hearing, with French and a lot of other languages that you know, which is remarkable for us who barely can handle English. So you aren't a gypsy by trade, but you traveled and moved and got around.
1: I got the travel bug when I was younger, traveling with my dad, and once I became a teacher in Louisiana, I kind of had that bug, and my first few years of teaching were as they are, really, you know, they're tough. You don't really know what you're doing, and you have to pretend like you do. And I had an opportunity to go and teach English in Poland after I'd been teaching French, and I taught art once. And I jumped at that right after the birth of the internet, and I think I kind of freaked out my parents. I'm going to Poland. They're like, where?
0: Yeah, Poland, of all things, right?
1: Right. Well, I found a job, yeah. And it was either that or Caracas, Venezuela, and I decided I would go to Poland. That sounded like a really fun challenge, and so I did. I went, and I taught English for a year and business English and all kinds of interesting things. I did some voiceover work for a little while, creating English language learning materials. And so I did that while I was there. And and then came back to the public school system in Louisiana after that year and had a different perspective.
0: So how were you treated in Poland as a teacher from Louisiana?
1: So, the Eastern Bloc countries opened up in like 1989, and so it had only been, you know, under 10 years that they had the opportunity to be exposed to a lot of Western culture. And so being an American, and, you know, this is probably an overstatement, but, you know, a little bit of a rock star. Like, they were just so eager and hungry for freedom related things. And so I'm just a normal person, but to them I represented something that they'd been deprived of for such a long time. And so they'd all grown up, you know, the older folks, the adults and the older adults that I taught English to, they grew up speaking Russian. That was what they took. They wanted to learn English, and there just was not a lot of opportunity for them to do that. And so when this English school opened up, then it just, you know, they flooded in, and everybody, you know, from age 5 to 65. So I had a bunch of different classes, and I taught little kids and medium kids and adults and extra grown adults. So
0: and was there any restriction politically of what you could share as a somebody from the U.S.?
1: Zero.
0: No censor.
1: Mm-mm, not at all.
0: Yeah.
1: No. And the perspective that I gained is, you know, they just wanted to learn so badly, and, you know, teenagers want to learn too, but they're not as eager about it. They may not know that they want to learn. And so teaching people who just wanted what I had to offer was just a completely different experience. And so I was really thankful when I went back to the public schools. I was a little kinder, a little gentler. I think I had just a different perspective. I think it made me a lot better teacher.
0: Yeah.
1: So.
0: And what about, you know, we look at the world that has a lot of angst going on right now. But you get to Poland, and you meet the people, and you meet the children, you meet the elders, and there's a lot of goodness there, right?
1: Oh, Yes.
0: Yeah.
1: I mean, there's a lot of goodness everywhere. If you know how to look for it, you're going to see it no matter where you look. Even if you think you're looking at something that it's devoid of goodness, it's there.
0: Yeah.
1: It's absolutely there.
0: And did people sort of take you under their wing as well?
1: Oh, yeah, absolutely. I had students take me out to dinner and, you know, it's very humbling because they're so kind and they, you know, they want to share what they have to offer and they're so thankful. That's, you know, that was, I think, probably the thing that softened me, if that's the right word, as a teacher more than anything else, is that they were so thankful, and it kind of is contagious when you're around really thankful people.
0: Yeah.
1: It makes you thankful, and you look at little things a little differently, and your the annoyance is a bit delayed. You can handle it a bit longer. You have more patience when you approach things from a position of grace.
0: Yeah. So it strikes me as brave to go from Louisiana to Poland.
1: Yeah, it doesn't feel that way.
0: Were in the plane, were you going...
1: What have I done?
0: Yeah.
1: Well, I was 25, and so you don't normally have that feeling when you're 25. When you're 53, you do, immediately. But when, you know, I was so excited and I was really nervous and, you know, it was an adventure. And I kind of, I remember thinking, this isn't real. This is just crazy what I'm doing.
0: Mm-hmm.
1: But I was able to, you know, meet really cool people and people that taught me a lot more than I taught them, I think.
0: Yeah, what a gift.
1: And it was great.
0: Yeah, to get away.
1: Lucky.
0: And then you came back to Louisiana.
1: I did. I went back into the public schools, and it's a long story I won't go into, but when I lived in Poland, I visited home in Louisiana, and I was traveling back after the Christmas break, and I met a woman who worked for the Department of Defense. And she was a superintendent in Italy, and we just got to chatting in the airport, in a tiny airport in North Louisiana, and she was from there, and she had dogs, and so, you know, that draws me in. My mom started talking to her, and she had these lovely little dogs, and she gave me her card, and she said, you know, if you're ever interested in teaching for the Department of Defense, you know, give me a shout. And so when I got back to Poland, I was like, what? Couldn't get that out of my mind, right? Mm. So I, you know, contacted her, and she, you know, this was before electronic applications, and so she mailed me this massive packet of papers, and I just started filling them out, and if I had a question I could email her. She was amazing. She was a lovely human. And you know, I'd applied, so didn't hear anything for a couple of years. But when I was getting ready to go back to school after that return year to public schools, I got a phone call in the middle of the summer from a guy who said, hey, you want to go teach on Guam? Where? I had to get the atlas out.
0: Yeah.
1: Like, I know kind of where it is, but I mean, that's far.
0: So the universe kind of calls you, doesn't it?
1: Well, you know, like I told you before, I'm a zigzagger. I kind of go, like, with whatever opportunity feels like it's going to be the best for me, and that was super scary. Going to Poland was scary, but going to teach for the Department of Defense, that just sounds so highfalutin and serious. But
0: so what was scary? What, once you got there, was it still scary? Or was
1: For sure. Well, you know, you have a little bit of imposter syndrome when you do something new. And so I just wasn't sure, you know, am I worthy? This is, you know, my salary, you know, many times over increased from the, you know, Louisiana public schools. And it was... You know, I settled into it pretty well and had great people that I worked with. And but, you know, going to Guam is far, far, far away.
0: Yeah.
1: It is not Louisiana. It is not Kansas.
0: Yeah.
1: It's, you know, it's in the Asia Pacific, and it's in the middle of the ocean next to the Marianas Trench. And so it's very isolated, and it's just, it was very soon, wow, this is the greatest decision I've ever made. So it was good. It was really exciting. And I taught U.S. history and French. And that's probably the year of students that I've kept in touch with. That's when I started keeping in touch with. And those kids are turning 40.
0: Were these Guam residents or were they international?
1: So this Department of Defense school system is all over the world.
0: Yeah.
1: And the students that go to those schools are stationed all over the world with their parents who are in the U.S. military.
0: Yeah, yeah.
1: And so these were Navy kids and Air Force kids.
0: Yeah.
1: And so some of the Guam kid, the, you know, born and raised, grew up on Guam. Some of them go to the Department of Defense schools as well, but mostly these are just, you know, Army, Air Force, Navy brats, Marine brats, that sort of thing. So
0: amazing.
1: Yeah, great.
0: And then at some point, you married a military person.
1: We'll get into that.
0: Yeah.
1: I did.
0: So we're going to be taking a short break. We'll come back and talk more with Dot Goulet, who is a Waterbury artist, and she's been a longtime teacher, as you heard. She's a brave traveler, as you've heard. Zigzags. And there's a lot more to the story here, so stay tuned with us. I'm Brad Ferlin. This is Vermont Viewpoint here at WDEV in Waterbury, Vermont.

0: With SRN News, I'm Rich Thomason in Washington. The commander-in-chief is touting a preliminary peace agreement with Iran. It's a deal that President Trump says will result in a full reopening of the Strait of Hormuz, as well as a lifting of the U.S. blockade of Iranian ports. It could be signed Friday. Many details have yet to be revealed, and uncertainty does remain over the future of the Iranian nuclear program. President Trump is on his way to Europe for the G7 summit. Along with the Iran situation, Russia's war on Ukraine will be discussed. Russia has launched another massive attack on its neighbor. Joining a growing list of countries, Britain plans to ban the under-16 crowd from using a range of social media apps. On Wall Street this morning, Dow futures 500 points higher. The Nasdaq futures are up 655 points. More details, srnnews.com.
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0: Good morning and welcome back. This is Brad Ferlin, your host of Vermont Viewpoint here at WDEV in Waterbury, Vermont. Bob Welch is my producer through the glass, filling in for Lee today, or they swapped. So thank you, Bob, for keeping the trains running. We are talking with Dorothy Dot Goulet. She's a Waterbury resident, but she has traveled the world, Poland, Guam, and Louisiana is a ways from here, too, actually.
1: Yeah. I came to Vermont by way of Germany.
0: Okay, so how does one go from Germany to Vermont?
1: Well, one must first go from Guam to Germany, which is a leap. I got transferred, and I went to the Kaiserslautern area, which is about half an hour from the French border, which was perfect. And I was really fortunate to be in that situation. So I got to Germany and I taught U.S. history and French and initially. And that was so great. And I had taken German in college, but it was a great opportunity for me to dig back into that and start working on my German again. So
0: yeah,
1: it was good. So I went and, you know, that was my next station for the Department of Defense schools. And that town, city, Kaiserslautern, is near, there's a bunch of bases there, but there's Ramstein Air Base is there. And it's one of the largest expat community for Americans anywhere on the planet. And so there's probably 70,000 Americans there. I mean, it's, you know, you can't swing your handbag without hitting an American. So it's a very blended community, for better or for worse. I'm not sure all of the Germans love it, but that's okay.
0: Yeah.
1: You know, it does a lot of economic good for the area, for sure.
0: And then how did you get from Germany to Vermont?
1: So I met my husband in Germany. He was in the Air Force, and we were there for, I was there probably almost a year longer than he was. And we kind of felt like the time was coming to an end, you know, a convergence of events and feelings sort of happened. And we had visited Vermont 3 times during the summer. We were visiting his family in Massachusetts, and we were told, oh, you should go visit, you know, you should go visit Vermont. Vermont's lovely. So we did, and immediately fell in love with it, and decided we would come back here for a little weekend or so the next couple of years. And then we stopped coming to the States during the summer. You know, going to Louisiana during the summer is an experience. It's really, really hot.
0: Yeah.
1: And I don't happen to love hot weather. So coming here during the summer was lovely. So it just kind of was in the back of our minds. Like when we go back to the States, maybe we would think about going to Vermont. Why not? It's a lovely place. And so eventually that is exactly what happened. We just started kind of readying ourselves to come here, and could not be happier. What a lovely place.
0: So you taught in St. Albans, and COVID came and something happened to you.
1: Yeah, you heard about COVID?
0: Quite extraordinary. Yeah, I got they passed me a note in study hall, actually.
1: Yeah.
0: So something extraordinary happened to you that was life-changing.
1: Yeah, for sure. So, you know, I did my best to avoid getting it, you know, like all of us. And especially Louisiana was a hot spot for a while. I think Mardi Gras happened and COVID was everywhere.
0: Yeah.
1: And so I lost some family members to it. Mm. And so, you know, it's really scary. And so eventually in 2022, I did get COVID. I did not have a super severe case, but it wasn't an easy time. It was lengthy and I was very sick. But after that, I just kind of never felt right. And, you know, there were other things going on in my life. And so I thought, okay, I'm tired, I'm stressed, you know, whatever. But eventually I just felt sick. And it just kind of never, ever got better. And so it started like right before the school year started again in 2022. I got shingles. And I wasn't old enough to get the shingles vaccine. And so I suffered through that and still never felt quite right. And then the shingles just kind of never went away. And, you know, you think you're losing your mind when you feel sick. And, you know, there's the shingles rash, but there's the pain. And so the pain is excruciating.
0: Yeah.
1: And so that's kind of what never went away. And so trying to get some help, like, you know, what's wrong with me? So, you know, anything that used to hurt a little started to hurt a lot.
0: Yeah.
1: And I got to where I was just increasingly exhausted. Teacher tired is kind of a thing. But this was beyond that. And so when you're walking around with an invisible number of conditions, you know, it's quite distressing. And so, you know, and that's not good for you either. So there were a lot of other symptoms that just kept popping up one after another. And being at school, where, you know, it's my happy place, I started to get really dizzy. And walking, and it's so strange. I'm told that it's not that strange, but to me it was very weird. I started to get super, super dizzy when I would walk down a hallway. And so that just got worse and worse. And so, you know, I did my best, but I was really sick a lot. And, you know, teachers teach sick all the time. You go, you just go. It's a lot more work a lot of times to not be there than it is to be there and to know what you're doing, and it just sort of comes naturally. But I started to have to not be there. It's, you know, it was a 45-minute drive. That became exhausting. It used to be the best part of my day. I'd have my coffee. I'd think about it. I'm not a morning person. So that drive to St. Albans was great. But then it became not great. And it just was increasingly clear that something was not right. And I had to miss a lot more work than, you know, was normal, I guess. And then, you know, I just pushed through until the end of that school year, and then the summer came, and, you know, I have a break. You know, I could kind of regroup and, you know, try to figure out what's wrong. And the next school year came around, and I thought, okay, I can do it. You know, I'm rested. I'm feeling a little better. Not 100%. I knew I wasn't, but going into that school year, I mean, immediately walking into the building, dizzy. So I pushed through, pushed through. I did that whole next school year. It was really quite a nightmare. To have, you know, I would only describe it as just almost a medical event every time I try to walk down a hallway. And so I could go straight to my classroom and then pretty much nowhere else. So it just kind of became clear by the spring that I could not continue to push like this. And so I did a medical leave for the next year, and then it, you know, I haven't gotten well enough to go back and work in a school, unfortunately. That's where I'd like to be. That's what I love. That's what I was kind of born to do. Not old enough to retire. Very young. And
0: surprised you could even drive here.
1: I know, right? It's just down the hill. Nobody knows. So I kind of live my life as, you know, that is the first consideration of everything that I do is, you know, how much energy do I have? You know, what can I realistically accomplish? And I have to space out my activities. And, you know, I do have a really good specialist at Dartmouth in the infectious diseases clinic. That's a long COVID specialist. And they do really good work. And they support me super well. And, you know, there's a lot of us. There's a whole lot of us with long COVID, and, you know, a lot of people think maybe it doesn't exist, but I can guarantee you it does, and it's tough to walk around with an invisible condition. So it's the first consideration of everything. So
0: that said, though, in 2020, around, you began began painting, watercolors that are beautiful. We do want to mention that you're in a book called Celebrating the Spirit of America. I met you at an art craft show, and you pivoted, and you did it beautifully. How did that happen? Was it painful as can be, or was it the universe calling to you again?
1: So, you know, 2020 came, and it kind of hit all of us in a different way, but we all got hit, right? So, you have to do something with your time, and I'm used to spending my time with kids and, you know, other like-minded adults and, you know, working hard to make a contribution, and so you have to do something. So I decided, well, I'll buy a sewing machine, and I'll learn to sew. My grandmother could sew, and I always wanted to learn to sew. So I watched a couple of videos, and I taught myself to sew, and I could hem. I'm a short person, so I could hem pants very poorly, and I decided I didn't love it. And so I was like, well, you know, I used to paint. I've always liked to create art. My grandmother always told me that I was a good artist, and so I believed it. And, you know, I decided I would start practicing art again. And I was always really intimidated by watercolor. I liked acrylics, and watercolor was just kind of the Wild West for me. So I started practicing, and that's what I really fell in love with. And so eventually my sister actually was like, you know, you could sell these things. And I was like, nah, I don't know. And then I tried. Yeah. And I did. Yeah. And it was like, okay, I'm hooked now. But that was not what I intended to do for a profession. I intended to continue being a teacher.
0: Right.
1: So I do, you know, I thought, oh, this is a great hobby. Well, it has become, you know, the thing that I'm doing.
0: Yeah.
1: You know, the most of.
0: Yeah.
1: So I do still teach. I teach online. I teach quite a number of classes. I've picked up a lot of courses with VTVLC, the Vermont Virtual Learning Cooperative. It's like the Vermont Virtual High School. So I do still work with students, but it's a very different experience. It's not, you know, direct instruction and stuff. I work with students individually going through getting courses that they need.
0: Yeah.
1: So, I stopped teaching, but I started doing this, and now it's become, you know, the things that I do.
0: So. Yeah, no, it's amazing. We'll talk more about that. We're going to take a short break. We'll be back with Dorothy Dot Goulet, teacher, artist, traveler, adventurer, all of that. This is Brad Ferland, Vermont Viewpoint, here at WDEV in Waterbury, Vermont.
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0: Welcome back. This is Brad Ferlin, your host of Vermont Viewpoint here at WDEV. I was sort of trying to dance to the bumper music, but it was a little slow. so we'll have to have some livelier. We are talking with Dorothy Dot Goulet. You're just tuning in. She has been a longtime French teacher, worked in public schools, Louisiana and Vermont, and also in military schools in Guam and in
1: Germany.
0: Mm-hmm. So just quite amazing. Made it to Waterbury. Waterbury, beautiful Waterbury resident.
1: Lovely.
0: And one of the things in your many hats is a book called Celebrating the Spirit of America. And yeah. You were chosen very prestigiously to be in the book, right?
1: Yeah. So back in 2009, I was selected as the Department of Defense Worldwide Teacher of the Year, which is a semi-finalist for National Teacher of the Year, and sort of unofficially. So all of the state teachers of the year, they select the finalist for the National Teacher of the Year. So I was part of that group. And the Chicken Soup for the Soul folks approached the program directors and asked for, you know, stories from all of the teachers. And so they published a book in 2010 called Teacher Tales. And so all of the state teachers of the year had contributing stories in that book. And so that happened. It was a long time ago. And then I got... late last year, an email from one of the publishers, and they said that, you know, we're publishing another book in May of 2026, and we have selected your story out of the thousands and thousands of our library since this series began.
0: Yeah.
1: And, you know, here's what we want to do, update your bio and all of that stuff. So this book was published early May. It was designed and intended to be a celebration of America and a decidedly nonpartisan book in, you know, the landscape of, you know, rather partisan and divided opinions in politics.
0: Right.
1: And it's designed to kind of cut right down the middle and just, you know, highlight the things that we all can appreciate together. And so my story in the book, I was really honored to be selected. And I'm really proud of that story. It's about a student that I had. He was an eighth grader, and he was a super talented artist. And he was going through some tough times, and he drew pictures. He, you know, caused nightmares for lots of teachers and had a great time as an eighth grader. And some people had not such a great time on his behalf. But he was placed with me sort of, I don't know, I guess I was a little bit of a babysitter, just sort of, I had a relationship with him that was gentler than maybe with his other teachers. And so... he, you know, drew pictures, and he was incredibly talented. And at the end of the school year, his mother told me that I had been the glue that held his world together. And I just had no idea. I mean, he was a kid that, you know, I loved him, of course.
0: Yeah.
1: But he tested my patience and that of a lot of other people. But, you know, he's deep inside. He was troubled. And, you know, you have to think about that. When you see a student that causes trouble, there's something in there that you need to try to understand. And so he sort of coped with life by that outlet of, you know, being an artist. And so I don't know that that was as appreciated by the other people as it was for me, because I just thought he was a great artist.
0: So Teacher of the Year globally is quite an honor.
1: It is exciting.
0: Am I hearing, though, what part of your success is the fact that you see into the person's world a little deeper, maybe, sometimes?
1: Well, I think if you're going to really make a contribution as an educator, you have to do that. You can't just, you know, stand up there and deliver curriculum, and you have to, you know, see the individuals in front of you and try to make sense of, you know, where they're coming from, because if you don't meet them where they are, you won't get them.
0: Yeah.
1: So I think that's something that you learn through experience. But if you want to be a good teacher, and I think every teacher does, you have to do that. And I think maybe I had an easier time of it, I don't know, but, you know, I've being selected a Teacher of the Year, you know, it doesn't mean that you're the best. You know, I wasn't even the best teacher on my hallway in my school. You know, we stand on the shoulders of, you know, all the people around us. And so that honor, you know, belongs to all the hundreds and hundreds of students that I've taught for teaching me, you know, how to be a kinder person, a more understanding. You know, kids come from all over and they have all kinds of experiences I could never imagine. So you have to sort of be open to meeting students where they are, and that's what I've tried to do for 30 something years.
0: Now we only have about 3 or 4 minutes. You might want to do a, if she's listening, a shout out to somebody. Your mom.
1: Oh, my mama. My mama in Louisiana. Hey, Mom. I don't know if she's able to listen, but she'll hear it at some point. So
0: we'll have a podcast for her. She's probably very proud of you, and well she should be.
1: She's pretty cute.
0: So how do people find your artwork? You're here in Waterbury. You have an art studio in the basement you call the cave, which is also a wine cellar.
1: It is, well...
0: not a bad gig, I guess.
1: No, not a lot left either. But
0: so what? Where do they find your work? It's a beautiful work, and talk about trees too.
1: Oh yeah, well I was called the tree lady recently, and it was kind of funny because I didn't think of myself as the tree lady, but I do like painting trees. I think, you know, one of the things I love about Vermont is that it's so forested. And I just, you know, I love color and I love movement. And in watercolor, you can create both of those things. You can make it very vibrant. You can make it very dynamic. And I have painted lots and lots of tree landscapes, but I'm really more of a semi-abstract kind of painter. And I just kind of let it go where it wants to go. So that's kind of become sort of a signature. I have my work in a gallery in St. Albans, the Artist in Residence Gallery. I'm a member of the Current in Stowe, the gallery there where the library is. I don't have anything in there right now. And then I'm a member of the Shape Gallery in South Burlington, but I don't have anything in there right now.
0: So I want to mention, because we're going to run out of time, you also do pet portraits, which is so wonderful, right?
1: It's so much fun. Yeah, well, it's fun and it's sweet, right? So
0: emotional.
1: Very much so.
0: Yeah.
1: Yeah, so I do... pet portraits for people who, you know, want to give gifts or whatever. They want to memorialize special pet. And I'm a pet owner. Those are my children. I have 2 cats and 2 dogs. And, you know, those are keepsakes that are special to people. And so I do, you know, that. So if people want to hit me up for a pet portrait, they can go to my website, dorothygoulet.com.
0: That's awesome.
1: Yeah.
0: And a lot of other things. All of your watercolors, they can get your book. You did a book called It's Beautiful Outside Today with Rusty Charpentier.
1: That is correct.
0: And you were the artist for that, and he was the writer. So lot of hats, and I want to thank you so much for joining me today.
1: Oh, what an honor. Thank you.
0: It was really fun.
1: Yeah.
0: Find Dorothy.Goulet artwork at her website and at shows around Vermont. This is Brad Ferlin, Vermont Viewpoint. Coming up, Dr. Kathy Bullock and musician Matt Callahan. They're going to be at the Highland Center for the Arts. We'll be back right after this.
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10: Breaking news this hour from Town Hall. I'm Rich Thomason. Friday may bring the signing of a preliminary deal between the U.S. and Iran. This memorandum of understanding announced by President Trump. The BBC's Gary O'Donohue says there are a number of key loose ends that have yet to be tied up.
11: The deal, while crucial, is just a beginning. It will kick off a period of 60 days during which the U.S. and Iran will have to agree on how to destroy and remove Iran's nuclear material. That in itself could easily falter. The exact status of the Strait of Hormuz is also something over which divergent views are still apparent. And the timing of sanctions relief and the unfreezing of Iranian assets is still not consistent between both parties.
10: And word of the deal comes as the G7 summit gets underway in Europe.
12: Top of the list of priorities for G7 nations is reopening the Strait of Hormuz so that oil and gas from the Persian Gulf can flow out again to world markets. France and Britain have a proposal to help with that. They are offering warships that could help escort tankers through the strait and also get rid of any mines. That proposal is expected to be discussed as part of wider talks on the Middle East, both at a leaders' dinner that kicks off the G7 this evening and through the next 3 days of talks to Wednesday.
10: That's correspondent John Lester. Crude prices have tumbled since the agreement was announced. And today's AAA national average for a gallon of gas, $4.06. That is down a penny from yesterday's, down 46 cents from a month ago.

0: So good, Harrison.
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4: Mayhem mars New York City's celebration of the Knicks' first NBA championship in more than 50 years.
5: Chaos and violence across New York City Saturday night, with police making at least 63 arrests. In Midtown Manhattan, rowdy fans were smashing windows on police cars, climbing scaffolding, light poles, and even trying to hitch a ride on a moving fire truck. Police say they lit several buses on fire that were being used to transport people from Manhattan to MetLife Stadium for the World Cup games. In Times Square, one person was shot and had to be taken by police car to the hospital because the ambulance could not get through. At least four people were stabbed or slashed in the mayhem. Julie Walker, New York.
4: Swiss voters have rejected a proposal to cap the country's population at 10 million. The initiative, seen as a move against migration, was backed by the right-wing Swiss People's Party. News and analysis, townhall.com. Lord Stanley's Cup heading back to North Carolina for the first time in two decades.
6: The Carolina Hurricanes won their second Stanley Cup championship and first in 20 years on Sunday night, shutting down the Vegas Golden Knights 3-0 in Game 6 of the Cup Final. Brandon Bussey, whose entrance late into Game 3 helped turn the series around, recorded his first career playoff shutout in stopping 22 shots. Taylor Hall scored just 3:47 into the game to set the tone. 37-year-old Jordan Staal scored 6 of his 8 playoff goals in the Cup Final to take home the Conn Smythe Trophy as playoff MVP. He's the oldest player to do so in NHL history. I'm Geffen Coolball.
4: President Trump has celebrated his 80th birthday with the UFC cage fighting event on the White House lawn. The event featuring 7 fights and thousands of spectators. More on these stories, townhall.com.
7: Good morning and welcome back. This is Brad Perlin, your host of Vermont Viewpoint here at WDEV in Waterbury, Vermont. Just having a nice chat with Dorothy Dot Goulet, who is a contemporary watercolor artist here in Waterbury and also has traveled around the world, was a long-time successful and teacher, and got COVID and long COVID and had to change her career, turned it to art, and has been journeying there. So taking adversity and turning it into something positive was a great thing to hear from her. And I'm really very excited about my next guests. They are going to be in Vermont at the Highland Center for the Arts for a performance called The Journey of Freedom, and that's on June 19th at 7 p.m. And I want to welcome to the show Dr. Kathy Bullock and musician Matt Callahan. Good morning to you.
8: Good morning. Good morning, sir.
9: Good morning.
8: I would say to call Matt Callahan the initiator, because the entire project began with him, Songs of Slavery and Emancipation.
7: Wow. Matt, you got good kudos right off the bat.
8: We are so happy to be here with you and your listeners and to tell you about our exciting concert tour. Now, you can jump in right away because, you know, I'll talk forever. But I want you to know that we're in day 3, isn't that?
9: Yeah.
8: Day 3 of our 14-day tour, singing these songs from the period of the 17 and 1800s, songs that by abolitionists and by the enslaved that have not been heard, many of them in over 150 years. And we're going to historic Underground Railroad sites and spaces and sharing this music.

0: And already it has been, oh my gosh, so profound.
1: Well, we're so happy you're in Vermont. And I get, occasionally I get calls from David Kelly from Greensboro. And he goes, Brad, I got a great show coming up. And do you think you could get him on the radio? And here you are today. So thank you to David Kelly. Maybe he'll call in and say a few words as the show progresses. Dr. Bullock, you don't sound shy. You sound fairly enthusiastic.
0: I'm a retired music professor and a choir director. So yeah, you know, bring it.
1: Yeah. So what was early life for you? When did music hit your soul, and who helped you with that?
0: Okay, I was born in Washington, D.C., but let me back up. I am a retired professor, retired from Berea College in Berea, Kentucky, for over 30 years as music professor. But I grew up and was born in Washington, D.C. My father was a Baptist minister there. We were in the heart of the Black community, civil rights movement. I thought everybody did this with the marches and the meetings and the signs and, you know, and talking about standing up for our human rights and all of that stuff, along with the music that permeated everything. So I went to school there in that city. I mean, we sang everything, all kinds of music, because nobody told us we could not.
1: Yeah.
0: And then I went on to undergrad and grad school, and then ended up at graduate in music theory, and then went on to, I said, I can get a degree in this stuff? What? So then I went on to Berea College and worked with the gospel choir there, and did a whole lot of other kinds of music and styles and ethnomusicology, all kinds of stuff. And then I met the great Matt Callahan, and that was in 2018. And he can tell you about how this collaboration and project came to be. I didn't know if you had other questions for me before I turned it off to him.
1: Well, we can jump to Matt. I know that you are a musician, you play guitar, you sing, but where were the soul hit for you that you thought this is something for your life?
2: Well, first of all, from a musical point of view, discovering this particular song was an eye-opener. Even though I had grown up listening to the Negro spiritual and had a great love and appreciation for African-American music, I had never heard lyrics like this before. And that sparked an interest in finding out whether this song was actually just an anomaly or, in fact, was representative. And the fact that there were traditions of rebel songs, songs of resistance, songs of revolution in every culture in the world made me think it only logical that the African-American people whose attachment to or expression of music is world-renowned would also have rebel songs. And why we didn't learn those or why we were unaware of them piqued my interest and made me want to do the research. So it was partly as a musician and partly from the standpoint of musical history and social history in general that the research was inspired.
0: And so I'm jumping in. He did several years of research and uncovered these songs, many that had been purposely buried because they were radical in nature, and created this project where he pulled in friends from all over the world, actually, into the collection called Songs of Slavery and Emancipation. And so we will be singing songs from that collection.
1: Yeah, no, it's from...
2: I should add, I just want to add also to that the collection is comprised of 15 slave songs, 15 abolitionist songs, and there is a double CD. And you can actually look at the film, which is like a documentary.
1: So the first...
2: Are you there?
1: Yep.
0: Yes.
1: The first song that you discovered, you said that was an eye-opener for you. And this was a song by enslaved people, and you talk about a revolt in 1813, but what specifically was that song about, and why did it attract you?
2: Well, I'll just read a little bit of the lyrics. Arise, arise, shake off your chains. Your cause is just, so heaven ordains. To you shall freedom be proclaimed. Raise your arms and bare your breasts. Almighty God will do the rest. Blow the clarion's warlike blast. Call every Negro from his task. Wrest the scourge from Buckra's hand and drive each tyrant from the land. Does that sound like something you're familiar with in the Negro spiritual? I don't think so.
1: Yeah.
2: So where did that come from? Why were those lyrics composed and why were they being sung? So this is the question. And it turns out, I mean, it took me 2.5 years to actually locate the music and the story of this. This is how buried this kind of information actually is. The reason that song was being sung, in at least partly, was that this group of enslaved people were planning an insurrection, inspired by the fact that the British, who were just off the coast of South Carolina, were at war with the United States, and they were offering freedom to slaves who would rebel. And so this was the inspiration of this song, and the song itself was put to what was then the national anthem of the United States, Hail Columbia. So this explained the whole thing, and it's, the context is so important because it didn't just come out of nowhere. It was people who had been not only enslaved.
1: Are you there, Matt? Oh. And Dr. Bullock.
2: Turns out that insurrection.
0: Yes.
1: Yeah. So we lost you for a second there, Matt.
0: You have us now? Hello?
1: Yeah.
0: Okay.
1: Yep.
0: We're here. Hello.
1: Matt, are you still with us?
2: I'm here.
1: Okay. So was that a song of communication to about escaping or something like that, which we hear in some of the more traditional songs, or how was this used as a tool for its time?
2: I think that's a very good question, because actually that's what distinguishes this group of songs from the others that we know. In other words, these songs were shared amongst the enslaved population and with people that were conspiring with them to organize revolts, including, you know, fugitive slaves and also people who were supporters, abolitionists and whatnot. So they were actually used as organizing tools. There's no question about that.
1: Yeah.
2: And that's what the book documents. And mind you, these were planned either insurrections or revolts. They were organized attempts to overthrow the slave system. They were not attempts to escape. And that's where the difference is. Obviously, the two are related.
1: Yeah.
2: And, you know, more than 100,000 enslaved people fled through, you know, the Underground Railroad and other means between 1830 and the Civil War. But there were also these revolts. And this is the part that's usually written out of history.
1: Wow, that's quite amazing. We are talking with Dr. Kathy Bullock, and who is has so many hats, and we'll get into that. But she is directing and this event coming up, and musician Matt Callahan at the Highland Center for the Arts. We're going to take a short break, and we'll be back. More with both of them and about the story that they're telling. This is Brad Ferland, Vermont Viewpoint, here at WDEV in Waterbury, Vermont.
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0: Good morning and welcome back. This is Brad Perlin, your host of Vermont Viewpoint here at WDEV in Waterbury, Vermont. We are talking with Dr. Kathy Bullock and musician Matt Callahan. They're going to be at the Highland Center for the Arts on June 19th for a performance and also a workshop that Dr. Bullock is doing. The Jubilo Singers of Kentucky are part of this. And Dr. Bullock, I'm curious, Matt mentioned in the lyrics of this significant song, or the lyrics that he discovered and researched, that God was part of it. And what role did that play, religion and God, in terms of having this sort of bravery, I would say, both for the enslaved folks and also for the abolitionists? Was religion a big part of it or not?
1: Faith, belief in God, and religion was at the very core of all of the work that was, of this work that was being done. Many of, Harriet Tubman herself talked about God gave her the vision so that she would have the power to go back and forth for the Underground Railroad during her role, every time allowing herself to get into such dangerous situations. Sojourner Truth talks about how she got her name because of God speaking to her and through that light, and then she continued. Many abolitionists talked about the truth that God's people should all be treated equally and the same, and that it's something, a crime against God to completely have this slavery where people are treated as less than human. For black folk, especially when you think of people of African descent, if you go all the way back to West African, where a majority of the black folk came, the idea of a creator and belief in that creator and spiritual is core to life. And if you don't understand or believe that, then something's wrong with you. So those were some of the retention that were carried with people of African ancestry to the States and continued in different ways. All of it wasn't necessarily Christian, and some were adaptations in various ways, but it's something about having faith and hope that keeps you going, even if you cannot see the end within your lifetime.
0: Which is really...
1: But maybe your children's children will.
0: Yeah. So
1: that is something that permeates, or whether it's fighting for the freedom because it's something that's a God-given right for you to have.
0: Beautifully said. I want to go to the phone lines and welcome from up in Greensboro, David Kelly. Good morning, David.
2: Hey, good morning, Brad. I just wanted to call in and tell you how absolutely thrilled we are to have this group at the Highland Center for many, many reasons. First of all, that they'll be here for June 19th. And I think that's particularly thrilling since it marks the day Union troops arrived in Galveston, Texas, to finally enforce the Emancipation Proclamation and to end slavery in the United States. And so that makes it exciting. It's also exciting because I think Vermont had an important role to play on the Underground Railroad with enslaved people traveling from Brandon, Vermont, to Ferrisburg, Vermont, and finally to Canada. And so it's exciting for that reason as well. And then I think we hear the echoes of the music Kathy is talking about in our music today, in our songs of resistance. Through the civil rights movement, right through today with some of the protests that are happening in our country today.
0: Well, thank you for that, and thank you for introducing me to the guests. I really appreciate it. And the Highland Center for the Arts is an amazing venue for them. So, Dr. Bullock, how about that? What David just keyed up, is history a lesson for today and the future?
1: Oh, Oh, my, my, my. Let the church say amen. You know, my daddy was a preacher, okay? But yes, absolutely, positively, I would also add to that, as we go to the 250th anniversary of this country, needing to raise those voices that had been silenced and that are core to our history is another connection that we make with singing these songs and sharing them. Absolutely, everything. Thank you, David. Yes, I'm so excited, and that's on track, absolutely, and for times such as this. And I was hoping that I would be able to talk about only back in the 1800s and 1813, but we can talk about 2026. And we can still sing the same songs, March On, and You Will Gain the Victory. March On, You Will Gain the Day. That's one of the songs that we do. And we can sing songs about how long till we are done with this suffering here. And we can share about the inequities and the terrible things that happened during the slave trade. But the focus is not so much. I mean, it's honoring the people who did not just sit back and take this stuff, but they stood forth, they worked, they were on fire, and be influenced and inspired by that as we move forward today.
0: Yeah, it's quite amazing, and I want to return to you, Matt, because you were helping us with something, and that is that this wasn't necessarily about escape, these songs. This was about change. Is that... Can you help us with that some more?
3: Yeah, that was fundamental to the most famous or the largest scale insurrections that were planned. Gabriel Prosser, for example, in 1800, Denmark Vesey shortly thereafter, and others that are far less known. For example, the 1739 Stono Rebellion, where people were marching down the road with drums, singing songs on their way to Florida, where the Spanish had offered freedom to any slaves who could get to them, and they were marching and singing behind a banner called Libertad, which was Portuguese or Spanish, they're not sure, because these were recently, these were African slaves brought recently to South Carolina, were probably speaking either an African language or Portuguese. And there are many other examples, according to the pamphlet Negro Slave Revolts in the United States, 1526 to 1860, which is where I found the song. There were at least 200 documented rebellions. And these were, there's a criteria for that, which I can go into. It's quite elaborate. But in effect, these were organized efforts, usually armed and aimed at more than simply personal escape, but to actually, they were aimed at somehow abolishing the slave system or getting outside it.
0: But with that was incredible risk, right? And not something... Go ahead.
3: Yeah, well, they were mostly defeated, and most of the leaders were hung or executed in one way or the other. One of the earliest songs that we have in the collection is the Dirge of St. Malo, which is in Louisiana Creole, and this celebrates a hero named Juan St. Malo, who was in fact a leader of a Maroon community of people who had escaped slavery and were actually living outside the law, so to speak, and were planning to march on New Orleans and were eventually suppressed. So, I mean, there are many examples of that kind of thing, but the key to it is that this was organized resistance. This was not simply an individual sabotaging the tools with which they work or seeking to flee, which was also important and also a major, component of this whole struggle against slavery. But these are the organized efforts, and in many cases they were coordinated with abolitionists or supporters who were not enslaved people, but who recognized that the slave system had to be overcome.
0: Yeah, quite amazing. We only have a minute before the break, but Dr. Bullock, what I think I heard you say is it wasn't about the moment necessarily. It was about the future, meaning they may not succeed in some of these revolts, but they knew it to be right. Is that correct?
1: Absolutely. It's the idea, without hope, the people perish, you know, that quote. And so there was always hope and fire and belief. It's an amazing quality of the human soul. And that was the thing that carried on continuously. And yes.
0: And was there collaboration? We about a minute left in the towards the break, but was there a lot of collaboration between the enslaved people and the abolitionists at the time?
1: Oh, yes, absolutely. Some of the enslaved people, when they escaped, they were abolitionists. Uh-huh. So a lot of the abolitionists were black people who were either freed blacks or who had been enslaved before, as well as white people who would take their, you know, life in their hands to who would give their life to also fight against this, people like John Brown, but many, many others. So absolutely.
0: Yeah, quite remarkable. So there is a concert at the Highland Center for the Arts. We're talking with Dr. Kathy Bullock and musician Matt Callahan. Kathy is the conductor of this, and Matt with Matt, and who has researched this music. It's A Journey of Freedom at the Highland Center for the Arts on June 19th. At from 5 to 7 is a dinner, and then 7 p.m. is the performance. We're going to talk more about all of this in the next half hour, so stay with us. This is Brad Ferlin, Vermont Viewpoint, here at WDEV in Waterbury, Vermont.

0: HRN News, I'm Rich Thomason in Washington. Friday is the day, Switzerland the place. A preliminary U.S.-Iran peace agreement expected to be signed. President Trump says it will fully reopen the Strait of Hormuz, will also lift the U.S. blockade on Iranian ports. The ultimate fate of Iran's nuclear program is apparently still up in the air. That will be subject to further talks in the coming 2 months. And as one war winds down, another rages on, Russia launching a series of deadly attacks on Ukraine's capital, Kiev, overnight. President Trump heading to Europe for the G7 summit, where the Iran war, as well as the situation in Ukraine, expected to be discussed. Federal experts investigating a deadly plane crash in Missouri. A pilot and 11 others killed when a plane taking people on a skydiving outing yesterday crashed in a field and burst into flames. This is SRN News.
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1: Good morning and welcome back. This is Brad Perlin, your host of Vermont Viewpoint here at WDEV in Waterbury, Vermont. We're talking with Dr. Kathy Bullock and musician Matt Callahan. They are going to be at the Highland Center for the Arts on June 19th, a historic date too. And it's a 7 p.m. performance, dinner beforehand, always a lovely dinner there, from 5 to 7. And we're talking about, we'll go back to you, Matt, for a minute with, you found this song and it was, it resonated with you as something that was really not in the norm, and
7: you started researching it. Tell us a little bit again about the song for those people who are joining us, and why it was so powerful for the time.
8: Okay, well, first of all, I found a pamphlet in an old bookstore entitled Negro Slave Revolts in the United States, 1526 to 1860. And this pamphlet was published in 1939. Keep that in mind, almost 100 years ago. And in this pamphlet were documented more than 200 slave revolts. And there's a criteria for slave revolts, was a minimum of 10 people armed, directed at some form of physical confrontation with the slave owners or the authorities. Okay, so that's how he defined slave revolts. And in this book, pamphlet, was this song. And the song was attributed to a group of people organizing an insurrection in South Carolina around the time of 1813, approximately 1813, during the War of 1812. And the background of the song was, in fact, that the British, who were fighting the United States, had ships off the coast of South Carolina, and they were offering freedom to any enslaved people who could manage to either revolt or, you know, organize some form of getting out of where they were, the plantations where they lived, and to the British lines. And that's what this song was about. And it took, as I said earlier, it took me 2.5 years to actually find out what the source of this text was and the music to which it was sung. And it turned out that it was sung to the national anthem, Hail Columbia. That was the national anthem at the time of the War of 1812. And these people were making a mockery, in fact. They were parodying the national anthem and the promises of freedom and equality and justice and so on and so forth, which explains some of the text. Reading it, all I got was an explicitly revolutionary call. That's when you're reading the text on the page, that's what hit me. And that this was like, whoa, I'd never seen or heard anything like this. And I wanted to know if there were more songs of this kind.
9: I think he wants to hear the word.
8: Oh, you read the word?
9: Yes.
8: Okay, arise, arise, shake off your chains. Your cause is just, so heaven ordains. To you shall freedom be proclaimed. Raise your arms and bare your breasts. Almighty God will do the rest. Blow the clarion's warlike blast, called every Negro from his task. Wrest the scourge from buckler's hand and drive each tyrant from the land. There's more. But that's basically the starting point for this whole project.
7: Wow, so amazing. And you could have thrown the pamphlet down. I think you already answered this question, but what it just really resonated and you wanted to carry it forward.
8: Yes, well, first of all, the pamphlet itself was fascinating, and we, in our book, we actually have reprinted the entire pamphlet, so anyone who wants to see it can see it in the book. It's literally reprinted. And it's, you know, the documentation is held up all this time. I consulted other historians, all of whom validated the research. And actually, subsequently, there's been little dispute with what the author of the pamphlet actually claimed. But that doesn't change the fact that what the pamphlet was saying was marginalized. It's still not widely known that there were... I mean, to this day, people might know about the Underground Railroad, but they don't know about this history of revolt.
9: And these songs reflected music is such a wonderful tool, additionally, in helping us to segue into and connect with other voices, part of our history, things that have been, you know, buried or left unsaid, or just take us there. And, you know, when you're singing together, you're not arguing or fussing. When you're singing together, you're breathing together, we want one accord sharing these words. So in addition to the performance, we're also offering a workshop, I believe, at the the Highland Center.
7: Yep.
9: And that would be about an hour ahead of time. That's open to anyone to come to as well. And where that is, I will teach you at least two of the songs that we're singing on the concert, and give you a little bit additional background information. So Matt will be there to help with that, and I will teach you. And then at the concert, when we're at the end and sing these songs, you will be invited to join us on stage, if you like.
7: That sounds fantastic. So, Dr. Bullock, I want to ask you about, you said you were in Washington, D.C. as a kid, and your father was a minister, I believe you said, right?
9: Yes.
7: You grew up in the church. I'm reminded of when I was 18 years old, a mentor of mine gave me a book, and in it was Letter from the Birmingham Jail by Martin Luther King. And it was absolutely a great piece of writing. Matt, I kind of relate to what you were saying. It really caught me. And one of the things that I read in that was Martin Luther King was criticized by a lot of the area ministers for what he was doing in Birmingham, and ultimately got arrested. And he wrote this incredible letter about saying, look, you're calling me impatient. I'm not impatient. I'm paraphrasing, of course. This has gone on too long, and he wanted to bring it to light. And then months later, he was in Washington making the I Had a Dream speech. Do you remember that sort of, are you familiar with that story? And what do you think about that, him sort of breaking away from what the other ministers were criticizing him about?
9: Yes, I remember the story. And what many of our listeners have to realize is that the black community is not monolithic like any other community. You got folks who believe lots of different things. While we all might be suffering under the oppression, our ways of how we choose to proceed and move from it differ. And offer that it's just like any other. And so what happened is that King was brought in to that community to help. They had this young man, this young fiery orator, King, and brought him in to help. And they came up together and worked to see what areas make sense to go forward. And it was quite strategic. So they said, let's do the Montgomery bus boycott, because that's an area we can immediately look to find success, because black people ride the bus just like white people, but black people have to sit at the back or stand, and they pay the same money. Let's boycott them for a week. And that ended up the boycott lasting for a year until the powers that be were able to change. They were able to change it. And this was not the only place where these things were happening. All this kind of administrative background strategic planning. So King was there. There was support for him. And there were others who felt like this young man was coming from outside to our community, and we are here, and we can see other ways that might work better. There's the idea of fear, that even what you know might be better than the unknown, even if it's not. Okay, that's human nature. I think we can look at any movement and see that. By the time he gets to D.C., my father was among, we had a very large church there, among many other church leaders, and they were already on fire with the organization that was now in place. Several organizations, such as Christian Leadership is one of them. And so we had, our church was one of the headquarters. In fact, my father was one of the marshals in that March on Washington in 1963. Our church was one of the places where they were doing, somebody told me they remember coming to the church to make the signs when they marched downtown. We have, my sister recalls meetings at our church with Reverend Abernathy, and King and others who were there, as you know, setting for meetings. So there was this whole community that was happening in D.C., and our church was part of that community. The black church was an umbrella for the community, and a place that was one of the most autonomous, that people, black folks, could have some independence. A lot of leadership development took place there, and a lot of leaders emerged from that. There were other organizations, but this was one of the, at that time,
7: Yeah, that is so remarkable. We are talking with Dr. Kathy Bullock and musician Matt Callahan. They have an exciting and informative concert coming up at the Highland Center for the Arts on June 19th. It's a Journey of Freedom is the title, and it's with music that was discovered, that was sort of buried. We're going to take a short break, and we'll do the final segment talking about the concert and some other things. This is Brad Ferland, Vermont Viewpoint, here at WDEV in Waterbury, Vermont.
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0: Good morning and welcome back. This is Brad Ferlin, your host of Vermont Viewpoint here at WDEV in Waterbury, Vermont. Thank you for joining us, listeners. We can't do radio without you. We are talking with Dr. Kathy Bullock and musician Matt Callahan. There's a great concert event coming up at the Highland Center for the Arts on June 19th. Matt, I just want to jump to you. The you have the Jubilo Singers of Kentucky. So tell us about what that group and how you and Kathy coordinate on this to put this all together.
1: Well, to begin with, it is truly a collaboration. When I was fortunate to meet Kathy, it was through Berea College, who I had approached for assistance in getting me at least some of the slave songs recorded. And Kathy then assembled a group of her own students, other professional singers, and her church community to sing. Actually, it's the bulk. It's not all of the slave songs, but sort of the hardcore of the central core. And that collaboration then went on because we've done a couple of different tours. First of all, we launched the whole project with the entire cast in Berea College in 2022 after COVID sort of slowed us down. And then later on, we did a tour in Switzerland with a part of the chorus. We could not afford to bring everybody because on the actual recording, there were more than 25 singers, almost 30 singers. And since then, we've collaborated on many different things, including more recently, in fact, just now, a songbook has been published, which enables, individuals, but also chorus leaders and so on and so forth to read the tablature and learn the songs and incorporate them into their own choirs or groups repertoire. So Kathy and I have been collaborating really since 2018.
2: It's been a wonderful collaboration. I've learned so much. Brian, I was an African-American music teacher for about 20, 25 years, and I have never heard not one of these songs during my entire time. It's not in any of the texts that that currently on African American music that have been collected. It's some of the same sort of, so I was blown away. It's like, what? Why did I not know this material? Where? What? And so that was another engaging, exciting, eye-opening thing for me to learn about what still needs to be done, what needs to come forth. So, and we can sing a little bit of one of the songs at the end if you want.
0: Yes. Actually, are you guys ready to do that now? Would you like to do it?
2: We'll just do a verse of March On.
0: Okay.
2: And this is the song that we close out with. And I think it's from around in the 1800s. We're not really sure exactly when.
1: No, actually, it's another one of the anonymous slave songs that I found in a collection of, people have neglected and ignored for
2: forever.
1: But it was obviously a song written probably in the era just before the Civil War.
2: Just before the Civil War.

0: My listeners are clapping too. Thank you. So I want to ask you, Matt, I read an article by Jonah Raskin, and he talked about, he got into the fact that you both were white and you both got involved in, really intimately involved in all of that we're talking about today. And it strikes me that you and Dr. Bullock are a perfect example of what should be, right? Can you elaborate on that?
1: Well, there are different aspects to that question. One aspect, of course, is that, as Dr. Bullock said earlier, white people are not a monolithic block any more than black people are a monolithic block.
0: Right.
1: The human condition is that there is division, there are contradictions amongst the people, there are rich and poor, there are people who are exploiters, and there are people who are exploited. And in the context of this project, the abolitionist movement is an extremely important thing, because that's actually what led to the abolition of slavery. It was the abolitionist movement, and though the inspiration and the key source was the enslaved population rebelling, without that there wouldn't have been an abolitionist movement. Nonetheless, it took a movement on four continents, Africa, Europe, North and South of America, to actually lead to the abolition of slavery. And so for me, being a musician, on the one hand, it's a special homage to the influence of African-American music on me personally and other musicians. But it's more significant that, for me, it's a question of, it takes these kinds of massive movements of people, thousands, millions of people, being mobilized to fight a system as big and as powerful as we're facing, or what the slave system is, and for that matter, what we're facing today.
0: And Dr. Bullock, what about you on that? The collaboration has been remarkable, it sounds.
2: Oh, absolutely. Absolutely. That came to me already having put in 2-3 years of looking at the research, wanting to honor the research process, making sure you have 2-3 references to each one of the songs. My husband used to say that there is, in this whole discussion and dialogue about issues of race and social, you can have a round trip ticket or a one way. And the round trip ticket was, some of his white friends, they would be interested, but when it got uncomfortable, they are gone. You don't see them. But then there are those other colleagues who are in, period. They are committed, they are dedicated to the cause of humanity and rightness, period, their whole life. And so Matt is one of those kinds of people, and those making those, and black people the same way. You got folks who are just giving their lives to fight. There's those who get tired and they're out. And then those who are in it, you know what I'm saying? So being able to connect and go forward, knowing that we trust each other, explicitly in the motives of why we're doing this work. Of course, we don't agree with two different people, but we learn through those and talk through the ways of, or different perspectives. I'd say it's more like that. It's not so much disagreement with the court. You see what I'm saying? And that's a win-win situation. It really is.
0: Yeah. So if I've got the dates right, Martin Luther King's Birmingham jail was in April, and then in August he was in Washington, D.C., making one of the most famous speeches of all time, with the hope that free at last, thank God Almighty, we're free at last. And I want to ask you again, Dr. Bullock, about the thank God Almighty part being the core of the strength. Can you elaborate on that some more?
2: Yes. I would say belief in God and the Creator and faith in God is a core aspect of when you think of the African-American historic tradition, and looking at the heritage of West African heritage that we bring, those from Africa when they came to this country, and it continued to perpetuate. And with that, this idea comes with the fact that there's a faith that if things are not right now, I'm going to keep working and moving forward, and I will see them later on, or my people's people, my children's children will see them even if I don't. And fighting, when we talk about fighting, can mean many different things. Fighting can mean taking your bayonet or your fist to fight. It also can mean with your voice speaking out. It can mean just that I woke up this morning when they thought that I was going to die. It's a fight. Because many of the songs said, I woke up this morning, because during the enslaved period, you don't know if you would be alive the next day or the next moment, or if you had children, if they would still be with you. You see what I'm saying?
0: Yeah.
2: So the idea of faith is something that is motivating, that is healing, that is inspiring, and that helps us in our communal work moving forward. Now, like we said earlier, everybody thinks differently, and what that spirituality might mean might be differently. It's not always Christianity in the way we understand it. And even Christianity and the way black folk used it and adapted it was somewhat different. So while the slave Bible, the white or enslavers or the white folks that owned slaves, what might have what they call a slave Bible, they took out everything that talked about revolt and whatever. The people who were enslaved would have songs like the ones that we're singing that would be honoring heroes, black heroes, and would be talking in code, because if you said, I'm tired, I want to get out of Dodge, I'm leaving, then you could be dead.
0: So
2: because I was born, my dad was a Baptist minister, when I speak of the faith and my belief in God, that is also core to my being. So I don't understand, I wouldn't understand life.
0: Yeah, without
2: any
0: that.
2: Other way, it wouldn't want to.
0: For me,
2: and there's the spiritual connection, and I feel without it, I would not be alive.
0: So we have run out of time, but I want to thank you both for being brave and being the round trippers that you talked about.
2: Yes,
0: the round trip. It's Highland Center for the Arts, June 19th. Go to Highland Center for the Arts to get tickets. You can go there early to experience the seminar that's going on, and then the music and the meal. It's all there. Thanks for listening. We can't do radio without you. And thank you to my guests. I appreciate you both. This is Brad Ferlin, Vermont Viewpoint, here at WDEV in Waterbury, Vermont.
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4: Breaking news this hour from Town Hall. I'm Rich Thomason. Wall Street opened sharply higher this morning following the lead of overseas markets as investors applaud word of a preliminary peace deal between the U.S. and Iran. It is expected to be signed later in the week.
5: President Trump taking to Truth Social, writing, "The deal with the Islamic Republic of Iran is now complete. Congratulations to all. I hereby fully authorize the toll-free opening of the Strait of Hormuz and simultaneously herewith authorize the immediate removal of the United States naval blockade. Ships of the world, start your engines, let the oil flow." And Vice President J.D. Vance telling Fox News this deal will transform the Middle East for the next 50 years. Laura Winters reporting.
4: The ultimate fate of Iran's nuclear program, apparently still up in the air, will be subject to further talks in the coming 2 months. And as one war cools down, another heats up.
6: Ukraine's interior minister described the attack on the capital Kyiv as a major blow with significant destruction of civilian infrastructure. The city's mayor, Vitaly Klitschko, said some houses and cars caught fire after being hit by debris from drones. He said the attack damaged electricity lines and left more than 140,000 people without power. In the northeastern city of Kharkiv, at least 5 rescue workers were killed while putting out a fire caused by Russian strikes. Russia also says its territory has come under attack from Ukraine.
4: The BBC's Simon Hancock. President Trump is on his way to the G7 summit in Europe, where the Iran peace deal, as well as the ongoing war in Ukraine, will figure prominently on the agenda. And watching Wall Street this hour, stocks are sharply higher. The Dow is up 578 points, gain of more than 1%. The S&P 622 points higher. It's up more than 2%. Townhall.com.
7: Spring is here, and if you're staring at a home improvement project, wondering how you're going to pay for it, or looking at a big credit card bill piling up, I want you to know about my friends, Mike and Brian, and the team at Fellowship Home Loans. For over 20 years, Mike and Brian have been helping families like yours tap into something they

0: These are especially challenging times for African airlines.
1: The war in Iran is driving up jet fuel prices and worsening supply strains, especially for African airlines. The African Airlines Association says the crisis is exposing reliance on jet fuel imports. Even before the conflict, African carriers were already paying more for fuel. The new pressures are affecting already thin margins. Fuel accounts for 30 to 40% of airlines' operating costs. Some airlines are already adding surcharges but can't pass all the costs to passengers. The crisis is renewing calls for Africa to strengthen domestic refining capacity. Despite pressures, demand for air travel in Africa remains strong. I'm Julie Walker.
0: The mid-air collision of two helicopters over Rio de Janeiro has killed all six people on board the aircraft. Officials say one helicopter crashed in a car dealership, igniting a fire among several parked EVs. Townhall.com. When Georgia lawmakers return to the Capitol this week for a special session, they're expected to try to clean up an election mess of their own making.
2: The election system used throughout the political battleground state relies on a QR code printed on ballots to tally the votes. Legislators passed a law 2 years ago barring the use of that barcode for the official vote count beyond July 1st of this year, but no replacement method of tabulating votes was ever implemented. One of the instructions Republican Governor Brian Kemp laid out for lawmakers when he called a special session is to, quote, address issues created by that law. If the issue is not resolved soon, there's likely to be confusion and possibly litigation over the state's elections after July 1st, a special election to fill a U.S. House seat is scheduled for that month. Bernie Bennett reporting.
0: Prime Minister Keir Starmer says Britain will ban those under 16 from using various social media apps. And Starmer says he is prepared to fight if big tech companies resist the initiative. More on these stories, townhall.com.
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6: Well, good morning, everyone. Good Monday morning, everyone. Hope you had a great weekend. We are here in studio with Renee McGinnis, who's sort of pointing out her headphones, Bob Welch, and saying, I can't hear anything.
7: I think you're there.
6: Okay.
7: Well, it seems pretty quiet.
6: Okay. Well, anyway, yeah. Live radio. Ain't it beautiful? Lots of big news over the weekend in Vermont. I think, we haven't even had a chance to talk about this yet, but it looks like the bill... That you and I are going to be bailing out Newport's pit, the EB-5 scandal, huge. We're going to, if we build it, they will come using all this EB-5 money. We're going to take part of downtown Newport, turn it into shops, hotels, restaurants, retail. We're going to revitalize. We're going to have a Newport Renaissance with all this EB-5 money. We all got kind of taken.
7: Yeah.
6: And now we're being taken to the tune of $1 million coming from the federal government to the Northeast Kingdom Development Association, which is basically like the development group planning commission of that.

0: of St. Johnsbury. And I shouldn't say of St. Johnsbury, of the Northeast Kingdom. And because they've had this, really since 2015, they've had this pit, this large hole in the ground that they had hoped that they would be able to turn into this great money draw. But because the money that was invested in the EB-5 program, which is basically, if you're a well-heeled foreign investor and you want a green card, you need to contribute a certain amount of money to this EB-5 program in exchange for the green card. If you can do something that creates jobs, then you get a green card. That program, by the way, is still going on. But anyway, because the money was stolen by a couple of fraudsters, nothing ever really happened. Nothing really ever got developed. And there was this property put into receivership by the federal government, bankruptcy receivership, and has just been basically sitting there and saying, what are we going to do this? What are we going to do this? Well, as it turns out, the federal government, which in some ways, it does sort of make sense, Renee, that the federal government should be responsible for paying this off because they were the people with the EB-5 program to begin with.
1: Mm, yeah.
0: It was so apparently poorly run and not enough intervention. They didn't catch the fraud, okay? And a bunch of foreign investors' money got taken. And so anyway, here's the apparent solution is if this was essentially a problem created by the federal government, or at least with a lot of help from the federal government, maybe it is the federal government's job to kind of pony up and pay a local Vermont sort of development organization to take ownership of that property and likely do something beneficial with it. One thing that was not in the press release that came out from Governor Scott's office was, okay, what's the Northeastern Vermont Development Association going to do with this? What's the NEK Development Association going to do with this? And I guess to be determined. Yeah, I guess the best way to put that. So, folks.
1: Yeah, I hadn't heard that story.
0: Yeah, it's funny, you know, Renee, all these years as an editor, every day you get 10 or 20 press releases. And some of them are so dull and so, well, the federal government is going to fund this grant and that grant. And this was one of those. Until I looked at it again, I went, oh, okay, well, there's some money for a program in Swanton, and there's some money for a program in Windham County, which makes sense because Becca Ballant needed to sign off on it. Oh, there's also, wait a minute. There's $1 million going to buy the pit. And this is maybe the beginning of the end of the great EB-5 scandal. So when we look at these press releases, sometimes they tell us right off the bat, and sometimes they just, I wouldn't say hide the information. Well, yeah, sometimes they do hide it, but they don't exactly get out and proclaim it. And you really have to look at it and go, oh,
1: right,
0: there's a real news story here.
1: Yeah.
0: Man. Hey,
1: good
0: folks,
1: catch.
0: Well, yeah, and there it was in the press release. Hey, folks, if you want to give us a call, if you've got any thoughts on the EB-5 scandal, on Newport and the pit, and what should happen up there and where our money should be spent, feel free to call 802-244-1777. Yes, I'm here with Renee McGinnis, who is with the Vermont Family Alliance. You heard her last week talking a lot about Prop 4, about the equity rights, I guess is the way to put it, equal rights amendment being expanded to so many different groups, including, apparently, illegal immigrants and definitely to identity things as well, you know, transgender, that sort of thing. So, but we're not going to talk much about that, even though actually we could. Turns out there is a little bit of news on that, but we're not really going to bring that up too much. Now, Renee, excuse me, you live in Moncton, is that
1: I do live in Moncton, yes.
0: Madison County. And there's at least one or two sort of interesting developments out of Addison County.
1: Oh, in our area? Yeah. Sure. Well, first of all, Guy, I think I need to clarify that in regards to Prop 4, I kind of have to, I'm kind of more, at this point, I mean, Vermont Family Alliance, I'm not speaking with my Vermont Family Alliance hat on right now. More as an independent researcher and reporter. Prop 4, you know, Vermont Family Alliance had specific issues with some of the, you know, listed groups and that in particular. But I did follow through on that far more. It's, you know, it's a Constitution Amendment. So really I'm looking at it broadly too as well. So the hat that I would be wearing for that really is kind of more as an independent. Yeah, I would just say that. Yeah, so I can speak my mind, you know, I think there's, legal. So anyway, out of, I just want to make that clear. That's important that that's clear. So what caught my eye this weekend in Vermont Daily Chronicle were both the letters to the editor. And the first letter was by John McCormick from Bristol, who's who's in my neck of the woods, because I'm in Addison County. He's he's in my Addison 4 district. And he wrote a letter about, and I see him frequently commenting in the comment section on Vermont Daily Chronicle as well.
0: But I'm sorry, Renee, to interrupt. Bob, just so you know, we are, at least I am very loud in my earphones. I don't know if there's anything that can be done about that. But
1: I can't hear anything at all.
0: Oh, and Renee can't hear anything at all.
1: I feel like I'm failing a hearing test over here.
0: Jack Spratt could eat no fat. His wife could eat no lean. So we're at the extremes here. Is there a thing we can come in here? Sure, Bob. Feel free to come in and push all the appropriate buttons and turn the appropriate dials and turn me down and I guess turn Renee up. Let's see. While Bob is doing that, I do want to just give a little bit of a teaser here for a major story that broke over the weekend. And that is that Tulsi Gabbard, our DNI, federal DNI, came out with a YouTube where she said she has the reports, the receipts, she's downloaded the files on an extensive network of heretofore unacknowledged biolabs, U.S. biolabs, throughout the world, including, I think, said 40 in Ukraine. That sounds better, Bob. Thank you very much.
1: Yeah. Thank you.
0: Including about 40 in Ukraine. And this is all stuff that had been sort of noised about, had been kind of heard of, but really never been acknowledged. And I will give the Trump administration a lot of credit for at least this one thing, well, several things, but one of them is there are a bunch of, you know, conspiracy-ish type things that sort of everyone knows, but the government won't talk about. And Donald Trump said on the campaign trail, you know, there are a lot of these things, we're going to be telling you all about it. We're going to declassify stuff. And I'm sure we all thought, yeah, where have we heard this before? Politicians, they make claims, and then, it's just conveniently forgotten about. Well, this was one where they came out and they just exposed it, okay? And also, they declassified a zillion documents about Jeffrey Epstein, including some of Vermont connections, which Vermont Daily Chronicle has reported on. They declassified information on the UFOs. Again, more information that we were not made privy to. They declassified information on the Kennedy assassination. And in none of these cases was there like, oh, we now know who shot John Kennedy. We now know that there is alien life out there. Or we know whether Jeffrey Epstein hanged himself or not. We don't know these things, really, any more than what we did. But we do have a ton more of government information on these subjects. And that is what disclosure is all about. And that is also the role of the press. But when you have a government that actually cooperates, that actually releases information, well good. And if this were the Biden administration, it'd be absolutely saying the same thing or whoever the next administration is, because this is the government just seems to want to hold information to itself, and it's never good when that happens. So, Renee, you were talking about this.
1: Oh, the letter to the editor
0: by
1: John McCormick from Bristol, writing that he'd like to, you know, it's important that we have like three more senators, Republican senators, elected to the state Senate for more balance.
0: Well, why does he say that?
1: He said a Democrat supermajority and a Democrat in the governor's chair scares him because they will control the entire enactment of any of the Save the Planet ideas or other foundation-supported visions, with funding going to lobbyists who ask legislative favors of party leaders. A Republican supermajority scares me as well. I'd really like him to...
0: Yeah.
1: I'm curious to know why, you know? And so if there's anybody, is there anybody in the audience who's listening who has that same kind of fear? I'd love for them to call in and explain what those fears are, because I think we can't really address those fears unless we know what they are.
0: Sure.
1: Do
0: you have any concerns about a supermajority either way? I mean, what are your thoughts about that?
1: I want to try to look at each independent candidate, certainly. I think it's so important. Well, first of all, what I responded to, I wrote in the comments section that the House is just as important. I mean, we had representatives, we had Republican representatives where things happened that never would have happened.
0: That's so
1: without
0: true.
1: Them being in there. It was the tenacity and the intellect of Representative Rob North and Michael Tadlavia and House Environment. And because the people were behind them and they were in such the minority and there was such strong pushback. I think Rob North didn't even write something to Vermont Daily Chronicle. There were actually tears coming out of that committee.
0: Yes.
1: They did not want to let Act 181 go, any part of it whatsoever. But it was their hard work. And I watched them sweat. I was out, you know, I was in the cafeteria sitting with them. Someone was helping them. I don't know if I can name that person. Was kind of helping them. And I was sweating just listening to, you know, the work that they were trying to get done in that committee. I pay attention as the Vermont Family Alliance policy analyst. I'm more focused on Senate Health and Welfare and House Human Services and Healthcare.
0: Mm-hmm.
1: You know, I pay attention to those committees.
0: Family stuff.
1: Yeah, and the Republicans in those committees, if you're sitting in the room, you see the passive aggressive. It's the facial expressions or just being dismissed or ignored. There's a subtle bullying.
0: But
1: like, we really need...
0: By the majority,
1: need,
0: not by those...
1: By the majority, yes, Democrats.
0: Yes,
1: like,
0: yes.
1: The Republicans in the minority, especially in the House, you know, there's so many more members in those House committees, and the Republicans are in the severe minority.
0: Mm-hmm.
1: And so there's still a super majority. And because that work on Act 180 was done in the House.
0: Well, no.
1: Yeah.
0: Just to be clear.
1: Yeah.
0: The House doesn't have a supermajority.
1: They do not.
0: But they do have a clear... Oh, on some
1: majority
0: of those committees.
1: Within those committees, they sure do.
0: That is a good point, especially
1: yes.
0: on like on energy and stuff. That's a good point.
1: Yeah, they sure do. So
0: yeah.
1: And so you really need the backing of the people to fight against the tyranny. So we actually, pay attention to your representatives. I ran for House, in 2024.
0: I forgot about that.
1: At a support House, yes. And, you know, those Republican, the representative candidates for House, they need just as much support, too. They work just as hard on their campaigns as the senators do. They, you know, they have the smaller districts, of course. They work just as hard, and they do just as important work. And again, like, things would not have gotten done if it weren't for the Republicans in the House as well. So I'm just saying I agree with John McCormick that we need more balance. But it is in both the House and the Senate. So a balance, yeah. And as far as supermajority, I think people need to go and read the party platforms and understand the goals and the agendas of each party. So if I may just read some things from both the platforms. So the Democrat Party platform, the 2026 platform, is not posted yet. So all of these things are from the 2020.
0: So you're just going to basically read from the two platforms and folks can kind of decide
1: for
0: themselves.
1: A couple things, just to give them a taste, and then I'd like people to go out and read the platforms themselves. They need to understand what the
0: parties
1: are.
0: And folks, if you want to give a call in, what's the phone number, Renee?
1: 802-244-1777.
0: That's right.
1: Yeah. I'd love to hear from you. So the party platform, there's a preamble. People should read the preamble, what they're basing their platform on. This is their campaign platform. So number one is democracy for the Democrats, a strengthen Vermont's engagement and competence in government by ensuring free and fair elections, spirited public participation, transparent and effective government, and a free press. Do you, you know, I mean, right away, can I comment on that now? Like,
0: sure.
1: Right away, confidence in government, we should be holding government in check. We should be vigilant. It's not about, you know, it's engagement, yes, confidence. We'll hold them in check and make sure they're representing us. Ensuring free and fair elections, a spirited public participation.
0: Yeah.
1: Got plenty to say about that in some of my past experiences and with others, too. Not being able to participate. Or remember, you know, your conversation with Allison Dispathy last week about being censored, what have you, you know, in various forums and news publications. So that's lacking. Anyway, number two, equity. Vigorously examine and reform practices, processes, policies, regulation, and legislation that may inhibit or obstruct access to and participation in the life of our communities, both rural and urban, by any Vermonter for reasons of sex, race, ethnicity, gender identity, sexual orientation, class, religion, age, physical ability, veteran status, mental health status, disability, incarceration history, or immigration circumstances.
0: Mm-hmm.
1: So that's number two. I just want to read one more, if I may.
0: Sure.
1: Three, prosperity for all. Listen to this carefully.
0: Okay.
1: Direct public and private investments focused on developing an economy that promotes shared and sustainable economic, social, and ecological well-being. Direct public and private investments. Is it the government's, I'm just asking, is it the government's job to direct private investments? Focused on you know, public and private investments focused on developing an economy that promotes shared and sustainable shared economics. So shared and sustainable economic, social, and ecological well-being. So you know, I'm just kind of wondering what happened to Article 1, Chapter 1 of the Vermont Constitution, where each individual has the right to pursue their own prosperity. So those are just three. So the Vermont Republican platform for 2026, theirs is posted. So what we just read was Democrat platform 2024. This is the Republican Party platform. This was adopted on May 30th, 2026. The preamble short. Personal liberty and responsibility. Vermont Republicans believe in the rights and responsibilities of citizenry as outlined in our federal and state constitutions. We believe the family is the fundamental institution that forms the basis of society. We affirm the inherent value of all human life. Responsible and responsive government. Vermont Republicans believe government must be constitutionally based, fiscally responsible, and accountable. Government must be administered honestly, competently, transparently, and without political bias. I can read more if you want. There's economic growth and opportunity.
0: That's pretty good. And we certainly have plenty to discuss before the break on that. The first thing I think about is when it says the Democrat platform on equity is access to programs. Well, we certainly want equal access to programs. You know, who would be against that, against unequal access to programs? Now, when does that become, well, let's see, as defined by the outcomes? If, for example, a certain minority group has less entrepreneurship, has less involvement in, I don't know, the tourism industry, let's just say.
1: Yeah.
0: Well, obviously, from their point of view, that is an equity problem. There is a bad, bad outcome.
1: Right.
0: Group X does not have enough Airbnbs.
1: Right.
0: We need to fix that. And I'm thinking, well, maybe there's a reason why Group X doesn't have, maybe they don't actually kind of want to, or maybe their interests are in other areas. Maybe they're stronger in other areas. So when does it become sort of the government's job to not only decide how each minority group is earning a living, but also to fund it and to make legislation and to make often what amounts to preferential policies. We will give more funding to Group X for this government program, for this small business loans, for housing, etc. We will give absolute preference for them because their outcomes right now are poor. And to me, that's like, first of all, it often I find it doesn't actually work very well. But it also has the effect of really discouraging everyone else. I remember having, a young man, Paul Bean, on the show here a few years ago. And here's a guy in his 20s, really wants to own a home in Vermont. And very discouraged by programs that give preferences to groups that he is not part of.
1: Right.
0: So other folks were getting a leg up. He wasn't. And pardon me, Paul, if you're listening, if I'm putting words in your mouth, I'm pretty sure this is what you said. And certainly many, many other people are saying, look, I feel like the deck is already stacked against me. Why is the government actually formally saying another group is more important than my group? And is that what we should be about?
1: Is that what the government is supposed to be saying? Is that equal rights on the individual, or equal groups? And I would have no problem with private entities who are trying to help, whoever, women or whatever, establish their own business or what have you, if they are business-minded and that's something that they want to do and that resource is out there and available to them. I don't think as a woman that the government has an obligation to assist me in that. Those should be privately funded foundations and entities, and not government is supposed to be neutral, aren't they? Equal rights, like equal protection of their unalienable, inherent, fundamental rights is what our Constitution is based on. It's not, government doesn't give us our rights. Which we've already turned a lot of this over to the government. If government is giving us our rights, they can also take them away. And that's kind of the position that we're in right now. Yeah. Mm.
0: That's right. Well, folks, if you want to give us a call, 802-244-1777. We'll see you in a few minutes after the break.

0: Star News. I'm Rich Thomason in Washington. Wall Street is soaring and oil prices are falling following announcement of the peace deal between the U.S. and Iran. President Trump says it will result in a full reopening of the Strait of Hormuz, as well as a lifting of the U.S. blockade of Iranian ports. There are some key differences in the way the U.S. and Iran describe the deal. It may be signed on Friday. Talks on Ukraine and Moldova joining the European Union have gotten underway today. Meanwhile, Russia unleashed a massive overnight attack on the Ukrainian capital, Kiev. A centuries-old religious site has been heavily damaged. Five rescue workers were killed in the northeast of Ukraine. And watching Wall Street, the Dow is up 583 points for a gain of more than 1%. The Nasdaq ahead 638 points, and the S&P is up 115. More details at srnnews.com.
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9: 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Here once again, the editor of the Vermont Daily Chronicle and the Burlington Daily News, Guy Page.
10: Well, thank you very much, Bob Welch. I'm back in the studio here with Renee McGinnis. Phone number, if you want to give us a call, 802-244-1777. Renee McGinnis, of course, is the... what exactly is your title with Vermont Family Alliance?
11: Policy analyst.
10: Yeah. Policy analyst, that's right, with Vermont Family Alliance. And she's just one of these really active people who gets involved. I'd forgotten that you'd run for office in...
11: 2024.
10: Wow, yes. Uh-huh. And that, Addison County. So I know there's a real push by the Democrats to try to get rid of Senator Steve Heffernan, who was elected over incumbent Chris Bray. But I got to think that... your work, even though you weren't elected, Renee, The fact that you were on the ballot, that you gave people a reason to come to the polls in your district, must have helped the other candidates.
11: Oh, and we had such a great group of candidates too. The energy was really good. It was a lot of fun.
10: Yeah.
11: So I really enjoyed it. And Stephen Heffernan is great, and he has that kind of teamwork. Very good leader.
10: Military
11: guy. He's a businessman. Military guy. Yeah.
10: Yeah.
11: He's doing excellent work.
10: And boy, the Democrats are, these Vermont Democratic Party is making all kinds of really outrageous statements about things that he said on the floor. I won't even bring them up, but they're just, you talk about a political reach, it's what they're doing.
11: Absolutely.
10: Yeah.
11: Yeah.
10: First of all, really glad that you're here, Renee, and I want folks to know that, just to repeat what I said on Friday, is that this is my last week here with Hot Off the Press. This is my last week. I will be moving on to other radio pastures, and not necessarily greener, but anyway, other pastures. And this has been a fantastic time for me, learning this thing called radio. When you're an old newspaper guy, talking into a microphone for an hour a day is a little daunting, but it's a lot less daunting. And really, Renee, like so many things, just the more you do it, I know you. I've noticed just in the last few weeks, as you've been my guest more often, you're a lot more relaxed.
11: Yeah, definitely.
10: Yeah, and you know what you want to talk about, and it's sort of like, you know, this is like having coffee with someone at the diner. It's really not very challenging once you just sort of get kind of the basics down.
11: Yeah, sure. Yeah. Well, God bless and best wishes to you on your future endeavors. It's truly been a pleasure to co-host with you and call in at times and
10: be a guest
11: on occasion. So.
10: And speaking of calling in, you are very welcome to call in. 802-244-1777. I will, of course, be continuing to do the Vermont Daily Chronicle. That's not changing. That's just what I do. But I will be taking my radio efforts to another station. And speaking of radio, Bob, we have the midday news service, right, coming up at noon? Yeah?
9: Yes, I would be doing that.
10: Yes.
9: Travels with Charlie.
10: Oh.
9: Charlie Papillo, he is coming up at after
10: good.
9: The 1 o'clock news.
10: You know, for those of you who don't know Charlie was the master of the morning drive. Actually, they called it Charlie and Ernie back then.
9: Yeah, sidekick of Ernie Farrar, the late Ernie Farrar. He was a character too.
10: They both were, and they had such chemistry. But you know, Charlie is still doing it, and he's doing a great job here with Travels with Charlie, which of course is a takeoff on the great John Steinbeck novel called Travels with Charlie, or not even a novel, but more of a. He got in a truck with a poodle named Charlie and traveled around the country, and as he met people, he wrote about it, and so it was almost like an American love story travelogue. It was a great, great book, my favorite John Steinbeck book. So I love it when Charlie comes in here and he and I chat, and he gives me invaluable advice and information about radio, some of which actually, Renee, I've just passed on to you on. For example, you've got to say who you are and who your guest is, and you've got to give the phone number out, people are tuning in, and they don't know who's talking, and they don't know what they're talking about, and they do want to call, they don't know how to call, so you need to remind them of this little fact. You'll be doing pretty much every other Monday, Mary Hahn Beerworth of Vermont Right to Life will be taking the other Mondays, more or less, and you guys are going to kind of work that out.
11: Yeah.
10: And then on Tuesday, the plan is for Allison Despathy to co-host a show with a person whom she will name. On Wednesday, Allison will be doing her own show. And Allison, of course, has been coming on Wednesdays and been doing a fantastic, fantastic job. I've been telling people that ever since she did her first show, people are going to be forgetting. They're going to be saying, "Guy, who?" Because Allison is such a natural on the mic.
11: She really is. She does a good job, yeah.
10: Yeah. And then Amy Hornblass of Vermont Stands Up will be doing Thursday's show. And she's been doing the last, did last week with me and does a terrific job, very well informed. And Friday, at this point, is sort of chef's choice. And I don't know if it'll be leftovers, if it'll be, you know, shows from the week, or if there'll be, so I'm sort of hoping that another individual will kind of come forth and will kind of own the whole Friday thing.
11: That'd be great.
10: Yeah. That would be terrific.
11: Mm-hmm.
10: And so, Bob, actually won a home series, Boston Red Sox. They won 2 out of 3. Let us not.
9: Yeah, two out of three ain't bad, sang Meatloaf. It was, the Red Sox lost yesterday, so.
10: Yes, they did.
9: You know, they did not sweep.
10: Yeah, are they playing tonight?
9: No, the Red Sox are off tonight, and they get the night off, and I did not put down in my notes who they are playing tomorrow night. So
10: yeah. Somebody, though. Okay.
9: Listen to the Midday News Service Sports. We'll have that info for you.
10: There you go, and I'll try to make sure to ask you after we're done interviewing Colby LaMarche tomorrow. I'll make sure that little topic comes up, because that is important. I mean, WDEV has long been just the place to listen to the Red Sox, especially in Central Vermont. And if you're a Red Sox fan, that's just so valuable. That's a great thing, which, of course, I am. Now, speaking of big news coming out of the weekend, oh, yeah, a nuclear deal with Iran. President Trump is saying it's done. It's going to be signed on Friday. And the straits are going to open, and I guess already the price of gas is going down and stocks are going up, and that's all good. But what we don't know about is really what's the deal with the nuclear, what he calls the nuclear dust. Is this really going to get rid of the Iranian nuclear threat, or is it just going to kick the can down the road? I just hope. That the president doesn't settle for kicking the can down the road, knowing that he's already set it back quite a bit, obviously, with what he's done. But that's something I'm really open for. And if you've got some thoughts on that, 802-244-1777. And speaking of Addison County, I want to give back to Vermont here. Yeah, so in Vergennes last week, or actually a few weeks ago, there was a public meeting where the people, the good people of Vergennes, turned out to, I think it was a select board meeting, where the project to build 5 industrial scale electricity storage batteries. Basically, imagine humongous versions of the batteries that go in an EV. To build 5 of those. And I guess what really struck me, you and I were talking earlier about media coverage, Renee.
11: Yes.
10: That here's people turning out saying, look, we have some real concerns about this. We're concerned about, among other things, about the possibility of fire. Because we all know that electric batteries have been known to, like on buses and stuff, have been known to, catch on fire.
11: I didn't even think of that, right?
10: Right. Mm. And so what do you, if you're living anywhere near something like this, what do they do? Well, as it turns out, there's good news and there's bad news. The good news is that these batteries, according to the local fire department and, of course, to the government, to the business spokesperson, they're really not very likely to catch on fire. It's like you're going to, the proverbial get hit by lightning as likely as these things are to catch on fire. Okay, so they say. And the fire department pretty much validated that, said, look, there's not a huge fire risk. However, if a fire does happen, the protocol for these fires is to simply let them burn.
11: Mm.
10: We can put this sort of foam on it, or There isn't one.
11: Does that do to the air?
10: Apparently the fumes are not that much more dangerous than any other industrial type fire. Mm-hmm. It's not like Chernobyl or anything like that.
11: Good thing.
10: But it's still you've got a big fire that you essentially can't put out. And so here are these neighbors showing up concerned about a lot of things, and just the things that neighbors show up when they hear about this really huge project is being planned for their neighborhood. And the thing that really struck me was VT Digger's coverage of this. I should have called up the exact quote, but the gist of it was that even though this project would make money for these neighbors, they responded in anger and in fear. And okay, it would make money for these neighbors. Maybe there'd be a tax benefit to that, I assume, some tax benefit. And also the idea that if you have a microgrid and if the power goes out, this will keep the lights on for a few hours. So there's an economic and sort of social benefit to these. Okay, that's fine. But neither of those are like really huge compared to, do we have an environmental nightmare being built right next door to us?
11: Right.
10: That's a concern. But the characterization by the Digger reporter was responding in anger and in fear. And if it were a project that was, I don't know, maybe an Amazon resource center or something, maybe a data center, if the people showed up, it would be, you know, the engaged Vermont populace was using their civic duty, expressing their civic duty, to express concerns about a corporate proposal being dumped on their backyard. That's how that wording would happen. But this, it was more like the onus was on these ill-informed, fearful neighbors who don't even know that to support what's good for them. And I just think, you know, boy, that's, if I were writing up that story, it would try to be a little bit more balanced. It would be saying, this is what the business folks say, this is what the residents say, and you know, the reader can kind of make up their own mind about this.
11: Right.
10: The framing was just sort of, it was just kind of weighted, kind of a thumb on the scale.
11: Mm-hmm.
10: And that sort of bothered me a little bit.
11: I wonder where that comes from, that framing.
10: Well,
11: deciding to frame it that way.
10: Because what these batteries do was that they are the so-called cure for solar power's biggest problem, which is that it's intermittent. When the sun is shining, it's great. It puts out a lot of power. When it's not shining, it doesn't make any power. So
11: yeah.
10: if you're going to turn on the lights and expect that there's going to be power there, and all you have is solar power, 50-50 chance.
11: Right.
10: But with battery power, the idea is you make a ton when it's shining, and then you store it in these batteries, and if you need it when the sun isn't shining, you can turn it on. Now, there's money problems with that. There's efficiency problems with that. But the idea is it provides constant. If you have a battery, it turns intermittent power into baseload power. That's the general idea. So speak no evil of batteries, because they are, quote-unquote, the solution for renewable power, for intermittent renewable power.
11: I'm looking at it right now. It's 4.99 megawatt. It's 5 shipping container-sized facility.
10: Oh, that's pretty good sized.
11: Sounds like it. 5 shipping container? I don't know, you know, 4.99 megawatt.
10: Yeah.
11: Huh. But the 5 shipping container-sized facility is, that's big. And that cute little town.
10: Right.
11: Cute little city.
10: supposedly the smallest city. At one point, it was the smallest city in the country.
11: For sure.
10: I don't really know it was.
11: We have Catherine from Moortown on the line. Hi, Catherine.
12: Hi.
11: What's on your mind?
12: I just want to tell Guy I'm going to miss him a lot.
10: Aww.
12: Radio is where I get the news. I don't have a newspaper. Oh, yes, I do get newspapers, like 7 days and the bridge. So I get plenty of newspapers, but I like his comments, and I'm going to miss him.
10: Thank you. Catherine, thank you so much for that.
12: I don't think anybody listens.
10: Catherine, I'm going to tell you something. And this is not just, you know, radio talk. This is me talking. I'm going to miss your calls. Because you were one of the earliest callers, and it was always just so friendly and personal and encouraging and supportive. And let me tell you, when you're sitting alone in this booth and you're wondering, is anybody out there listening? Does anyone want to hear what I'm saying? Will they even call? And you would call.
12: And that is why I called too, because I wanted you to make sure there were people that were listening. And you'd be surprised, there are a lot of us.
10: Well, hallelujah.
12: Still.
10: Yeah.
12: Yeah. Okay, good luck to you.
10: Thank you very much, and I hope you'll continue listening to Hot Off the Press, which will be going on, and continue calling in. I'm sure Renee would love to hear your phone calls.
11: Absolutely, Catherine.
12: I will continue to listen, and as a Vermonter, we are very opinionated, so you can be sure we will be listening, and we will be sure to steer them straight.
10: Oh, thank you so much. I really appreciate that.
11: Oh, thank you, Catherine. We have Mary from Montpelier on the line. Mary, what's up?
13: Hi, Renee. Yeah, thanks, Renee. Thanks for taking my call. Because you're on today, it's the first time I've actually looked up the website, which is Yes on Proposal 5, and I'm just burning up looking at this. I think it looks like a socialist manifesto, and I just want to encourage everyone to go to that website, Yes on Prop 4, and take and it's prop4bt.org, and see what they are saying about this constitutional amendment. Alarm bells should be going off in every direction. Thanks for taking my call.
11: Thank you, Mary. Thanks for calling.
10: If I'm not mistaken, that was the Mary who is going to be tag teaming with you on Mondays.
11: Sure sounded like her. Yeah, no, I agree. There's a lot lacking on that prop. It's the number 4, VT.org website. They don't even have the language of the amendment that's going as it appears on the ballot on the website. There's no information about the purpose section. It just encourages you to vote yes, essentially because of equity and ba-boom-ba, commit to voting yes.
10: Wow.
11: You can sign up to commit to vote yes. So there's very little information on that, and we intend to do a better job of actually educating people, and so they're making an educated vote, because that's been lacking. But yeah, Guy, do we have time to talk about that other letter to the editor?
10: Oh, we sure do. Go for it.
11: Yeah, let me pull that up here. I can't remember who wrote the letter. It was about the Vermont Department of Fish and Wildlife underwriting.
10: Lisa,
11: Vermont Lisa, Public Radio.
10: Lisa, I want to say Jacobs.
11: Let me pull that up.
10: Yeah.
11: Wait, I got to pull her up. I was looking at the Vermont Digger article. I don't know what to think. So some of that.
10: So
11: what's going on with a Vermont department using taxpayer funds to underwrite?
10: So there are really two things going on here. One is, and I'm just trying to find that letter to myself. Oh, there it is. It's along with, let's see. No, it wasn't.
11: Lisa Jablow from Brattleboro.
10: Lisa Jablow. That's her name.
11: June 12th, crying foul over state agency paying public radio.
10: Right. And Lisa Jablow is one of Vermont's, I guess you might say, animal rights outspoken animal rights supporters. She's also a director of Messiah Singalongs and of a a community play I was in. I was in Oklahoma in the Hyde Park Singers, but that has nothing whatsoever to do with anything. But anyway, Lisa Jablo, and she's, you know, a lot of people who they want. They're not big fans of hunting. They really don't like trapping, and they don't like the idea of people who have essentially a license to use state lands if you're not a hunter, fisher, or trapper, which is what's required now. You need, if you just want to go out and kayak, you don't need a license. And to raise some money, and maybe in the interest of fairness and equality, the state has at least proposed, though I don't believe it passed, has proposed a license for you know, bird watching and kayaking and that kind of thing. Yeah. She did not like that at all. And so here, when the Agency of Natural Resources, they took out, well, it's really advertising because Vermont Public Radio is a nonprofit. It's called underwriting. Do not call it advertising, because we don't do advertising. We do underwriting, okay? Because it's a nonprofit. It's advertising, and it's the certainly like the biggest radio medium in Vermont by far. Vermont Public. They're the gorilla, okay? And so here, what she is saying is, why are we spending state money? Why is the Agency of Natural Resources spending taxpayer money underwriting Vermont Public? Essentially buying advertising to a sort of quasi, well, to a media. And I think the suggestion there is, well, maybe they're hoping to kind of curry favor with the news department. Maybe they're hoping that the news department will have sort of their eyes open. And in any event, that is state money, taxpayer money, that's being used to influence a policy decision, to influence legislation.
11: Yeah.
10: And that taxpayer money should never be used for that. And I got to say, even though I don't agree with Lisa on her positions on guns and hunting and fishing and that sort of thing, I think maybe she's got a point that of all the things we spend money on, having a state commission or board or agency spending money to influence legislation or policy decisions seems like, well, that shouldn't be what our tax money's spent on. But what do you think about that?
11: I agree. Yeah, I don't think that's where our tax money should be going. There should be a separation of government and the press. There should be a separation, you know? And so we know what Vermont Public has probably lost some federal funds, and they're probably looking for money, you know, elsewhere. It should be listener-supported. You know, either get some advertising or listener-supported. And government should not be funding the press. It's conflict of interest. But thanks for filling in the gaps on... it kind of raised my eyebrows about, you know, requesting a, you know, people paying to have to recreate. That was a problem. Yeah. Thank you for listening today on Vermont Daily Chronicle, and have a good day.

0: bacteria that produce a toxin in the gut. I'm Donna Water.
1: Swiss voters have rejected a proposal that would cap the country's population at 10 million. The initiative, led by the right-wing Swiss People's Party, nearly 55% opposed the measure with a turnout of almost 59%. News and analysis at townhall.com. He lived his life right on the very edge. Ultimately, that is what led to his demise.
2: He was known as the Spider-Man of Yemen, and he has died after falling into a volcano crater. Authorities say 30-year-old Al-Kwaki Ibn Antar was climbing the steep walls of the Hardah Dam volcanic crater without safety equipment when he lost his grip and fell. Antar had gained fame for his high-risk climbing videos, which often went viral. Jason Walker reporting.
1: President Trump has celebrated his 80th birthday with the UFC cage fighting event on the White House lawn. The UFC event, which is also part of the 250th anniversary of the Declaration of Independence, featured seven fights, along with thousands of spectators chanting USA, USA, prior to the start of the event. Townhall.com.
3: Good afternoon. It's 12:05 and 66 degrees under partly cloudy skies in Waterbury. The dew point a much drier 53 than it had been, kissing up against the 70 mark towards the end of last week. Good afternoon. I'm Bob Welch. This is the Midday News Service. We're warming up to 72 today. Details in about 10 minutes from the Mount Washington Weather Office. A dog owner's been charged with manslaughter after a fatal attack back in March. The Essex Police Department confirms they finished the death investigation of 76-year-old Stephen Campbell. He died after he was attacked by his daughter, Jana's dog. On March the 10th, NBC5 reports the dog named Jack was surrendered to the town's animal office. After the attack, he was put down. The Essex Police Department today said, after guidance from the Chittenden County State's Attorney's Office, that they arrested Jana. The 43-year-old is charged with manslaughter and reckless endangerment. Police say further investigation revealed the dog, Jack, had a known pattern of violent behavior and had injured several others prior to the death of Stephen Campbell. Jana Campbell was issued a citation to appear in Chittenden County Superior Court tomorrow. Police continue to investigate that fatal head-on crash in Woodbury Saturday morning that killed two young children. It happened on Route 14. Vermont State Troopers say the crash happened around 9:30 Saturday morning near Hattie Bell Road. Police say a Toyota Corolla driven by 38-year-old Jonathan Ross of Danville was traveling south when it failed to negotiate a curve, crossed the center line, and struck a northbound Ford F-250 truck head-on. Ross was taken to Dartmouth Hedgehog Medical Center with serious injuries. Police say an 8-year-old and a 2-year-old were in the Corolla, both from Danville, and were pronounced dead at the scene. The driver of the F-250, 6-year-old Harry Daly of Woodbury, suffered minor injuries and was taken to University of Vermont Medical Center. His passenger, 29-year-old Thomas Daly of Woodbury, was seriously injured and also transported to UVM Medical Center. Police say he was not wearing a seatbelt. Sinkhole opened up on Margaret Street near Elm Street in Plattsburgh over the weekend, and crews have covered the hole and placed cones around it. According to Mayor Wendell Hughes, the sinkhole is a storm drain. It is not a cause for concern. Crews will be taking it apart today to fix it completely. And this morning, we had a report out of Hardwick where a car went out of control and crashed into a house on Route 14 just south of the village in the 8 o'clock hour. And that's all we know at this time. A man from York County, Maine, is behind bars in Northern Correctional Facility on bail after allegedly running from police in a stolen car out in Orleans County. State police say just before 10 Saturday night, they watched the car roll through the stop sign at the intersection of Routes 242 and 101 in Troy. They say they pulled the car over after it failed to stop at that intersection, but then it sped off. It was found off Main Street at the Troy Recreation Area, but the driver had run off. Channel 3 reports the passenger was still in the car and said the driver was 26-year-old Damian Emerson of Newfield, Maine. Police also learned the car was reported stolen in Maine several days ago. He was later found walking around on Main Street in North Troy and was taken into custody.

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0: That sound, it means it's time for a look at the traffic, and we do it at 10 and 50 past each hour on the news services in the morning, midday, and the afternoon. And this just coming in from our friends in the town of Richmond. Cochran Road is closed at 300 Cochran Road. This is you're not going to be able to travel beyond that address. So that's where the closure is. So it's not through traffic. You can be able to travel both ways, but you won't be able to travel beyond 300 Cochran Road, all right? And that is due to an unforeseen development with the waterline project that is going on in Richmond. So there is a closure at 300 Cochran Road, and regardless of what direction you're traveling, you're not going to be able to go past that point. There is ongoing work that started this morning on Interstate 89 between exits 11 in Richmond and 10 in Waterbury. There's still work, I believe, going on to the south of exit 10, closer to exit 10 than it is to anywhere else. That last week, the work had been going on until about exit 8 in Montpelier. Elsewhere, as we pull out and take the wide shot further south on Interstate 89, there is work going on around, looks like this is around exit 6, the South Barry exit. There is, looks like there is a closed lane on Interstate 89 north, as well as the southbound direction, not too far away from exit 6. And keep your eyes peeled for ongoing roadwork projects as you go further south on Interstate 89. Looks like there's some sort of a slowdown on Route 100 in Granville. As you go further south along the spine of the Green Mountains, there is that closure. Not quite sure why that is, but it is. And once you get off the Charlotte Essex Ferry in Essex, New York, there is ongoing work on Route 22. It involves culverts and that sort of thing. We got a slowdown here on New York Route 3. That is Cornelia Street in Plattsburgh around the interchange with the Adirondack Northway. And Lake Champlain Ferry's running on or close to schedule. Of course, there is the Diverging Diamond Project on routes 2 and 7, and that work continues. And it looks like you got another work project going on Route 2A, just to the north of 289, that will no doubt slow you up a little bit. And there is a vehicle stopped on the shoulder of Interstate 89 southbound, and this is approaching where the exit for approaching where the exit 16 off ramp is on Interstate 89 southbound. So that is just to get more specific as to where the stop vehicle is, could cause some trouble for you trying to get off the road, depending upon how the vehicle is stopped, because sometimes those vehicles stop in an involuntary manner, as opposed to someone deliberately pulling, you know, paying it, you know, pulling over properly. Sometimes you can't do it so properly. Over to Williston, Route 2 is running slow across the intersection with Route 2A. Everything else is humming along fine, but when you see road work, you just slow down and give the workers a break going through there. We will check things again for you in the next half hour here on WDEV's Midday News Service. Our News Watch continues. AP correspondent John Gambrell reports officials say the interim deal between the U.S. and Iran will be discussed in greater detail in the week ahead.
3: Iran and the United States have reached an interim deal to potentially reopen the Strait of Hormuz and extend the ceasefire in the Iran war. But there are a lot of questions outstanding over this accord. Now, what we've heard from Pakistani mediators is the two countries will meet Friday in Geneva, Switzerland to sign off on this deal. But it remains unclear just what is in this memorandum of understanding. Iran has offered points. The United States has offered points. They don't really match together. Meanwhile, there's an open question about Israel. It continues its campaign against the Iranian-backed Shia militia Hezbollah in Lebanon. Israel today said it was going to continue to hold the territory it occupies in Lebanon now and insists it must maintain a free hand to attack Hezbollah. That's something that Iran has said would scuttle any possible interim deal. Meanwhile, there's also the open questions over Iran's nuclear program. That's the whole reason this war started back in February. Now, Iran insists it must maintain its stockpile of highly enriched uranium. The United States is saying that that stockpile must be downblended or that uranium moved from the country and taken somewhere else. These are things that Iran says it will not accept and is going to be part of a sort of window that comes after the 60 days in which these two countries are supposed to resolve all these nuclear issues. But that's a really tight deadline considering the 2015 nuclear deal that Tehran struck with world powers took months of both secret negotiations as well as open negotiations to reach that deal. So all of this put together really highlights just how easy this interim deal is and just how much the Middle East is worried that it may not make it to Friday for that signing ceremony. And even afterwards, there is the chance that hostilities could resume again, particularly as we've seen Israel, Iran, and the United States exchange fire over the last days.
0: And at a news conference, European Commission President Ursula von der Leyen says sanctions on Iran should be maintained for the time being, and we will have her comments on this in the next half hour. On WDEV, Prime Minister Keir Starmer says Britain will ban under-16s from using various social media apps. Starmer says he will fight back if tech companies resist. He says he is, quote, not prepared to compromise on the safety and happiness of our children. The United Kingdom says its ban will apply to platforms including Snapchat, TikTok, YouTube, Instagram, Facebook, and X, but not messaging services like WhatsApp and Signal. The move makes the United Kingdom part of a growing global movement to tighten online safety for children. Australia, Canada, Brazil, and Indonesia have introduced legislation or announced age-based restrictions or requirements for children's access to social media. 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A little late here. We will take a look at your weather forecast in 30 seconds.
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5: This is meteorologist Ryan Knapp with an exclusive report for the stations of Radio Vermont. Well, looking at the weather map, a cold front will shift eastward this morning as a trailing upper-level trough settles over the region and a surface ridge noses northeast for Tuesday. Monday will start with cloudy skies, rain showers, and a slight chance for a rumble of thunder as a cold front gradually sweeps across the state. Rain overnight into this morning has caused rivers and streams to run high, but as the front shifts to the east, rain will rapidly wind down, allowing swollen waterways to recede by...
6: This is meteorologist Aspen Medvig with an exclusive report for the stations of Radio Vermont. Although we had a rainy start to the morning, high pressure building in from the west will bring mostly sunny conditions for the rest of today, with highs reaching the low 70s. Tonight, expect partly cloudy skies with temperatures in the low 50s for the Champlain Valley and in the upper 40s across the central region to the Northeast Kingdom. If you're headed out this evening, you still may want to grab a jacket. For Tuesday, high pressure remains in control, making way for mostly sunny skies with highs in the upper 70s for the Champlain Valley and in the low 70s across the region towards the Northeast Kingdom. It will be a great day to get outside if you can. Tuesday night remains mostly clear with lows in the mid-50s and slightly lower in the upper 40s east of the Champlain Valley. On Wednesday, a low approaches from the west, making way for partly sunny conditions. Clouds will continue to build in as the day progresses. Luckily, the rain associated with this system will hold off until the evening hours. For Radio Vermont, this is meteorologist Aspen Medvick reporting from the Mount Washington Observatory.
0: 62 under cloudy skies in Morrisville, 61 in Island Pond, 64 in Barrie. Still 54 in the community of North Pole, New York, which is nestled in the Adirondacks, not far from Plattsburgh. Plattsburgh itself, 64. Burlington, 65. Middlebury, 65. Ticonderoga, 65, with White River Junction and Montreal each checking in with 67 degrees. Portland, 72, under partly cloudy skies this midday. 75 at Logan Airport. Under cloudy skies, and even Logan Airport should reach you to a high of about 80 degrees. That's about it. That appears to be the hot spot. Even the greater New York area isn't getting much above 75 today. Officials in Kyiv say Russia launched a major attack on Ukraine overnight with hundreds of drones and missiles. President Volodymyr Zelensky said at least 11 people were killed and 53 were wounded across Ukraine. The barrage damaged civilian sites and a revered religious landmark, the Kyiv Pershk Lavra, an 11th century monastery complex. Russia's defense ministry said the strikes targeted defense and industrial facilities in Kyiv, Kharkiv, and Dnipro. Zelensky is calling for decisive action from G7 countries to halt Russia's invasion. Zelensky and President Trump are due to attend. On Sunday, he and Russian President Vladimir Putin spoke separately by phone with Trump. Sports next on WDEV.
7: Voices from your local community hospital.
8: My name is Dr. Brian Monnier, and I'm an orthopedic surgeon at Copley Hospital. What I enjoy most about working here is the connection to our community. I see my patients and colleagues on the trails, at the grocery store, or dropping my kids off at school. I've repaired a broken ankle and later discovered the patient's daughter teaches my children. I've helped a close friend recover from a serious skiing injury and stood beside him on his first day back on the slopes. I truly enjoy these shared moments, and that's why I chose to work at Copley Hospital.
0: There was a little rain last night, but it didn't deter Harwood fans from greeting the boys' lacrosse team bus escorted by the Waterbury Fire Department on the way home with their Division II championship in hand. The Highlanders last night sailed past Hartford 13-7 at UVM for the final memorable match of the season. Red Sox not doing nearly as good yesterday afternoon, but Wyatt Langford hit Conley Early's first pitch early in the game. It was the first pitch of the Green Monster. That's never a good sign. Enough said. The Red Sox losing 6-4 Red Sox losing 6-4 to the Texas Rangers. Yes, that's how you say it. 28 years on a bike and you can't get that out. There was a lively atmosphere at the ballpark with Scotland's Tartan Army on hand for what the Red Sox billed as Scottish Heritage Celebration Night. Numerous times, soccer fans in town for the World Cup broke into chants of "No Scotland, no party." I think they brought the party with them in form of an amber-colored liquid. The Vermont Lake Monsters beat the New Britain Bees in Connecticut yesterday 10-8. They're at the Norwich Sea Unicorns tonight. Vermont Mountaineers split a doubleheader with the Ocean State Waves at the Montpelier Rec Field yesterday, winning game 1, 10-3, losing game 2, 3-1. The Carolina Hurricanes standout second line of Taylor Hall, Logan Stanikoff, and Jackson Blake was a big reason they won the Stanley Cup last night. Their production made up for the power play struggling through the first three rounds, and the trio of Seth Jarvis, Sebastian Aho, and Andrei Svechnikov not scoring at their regular season levels. Hall is 34, Stankoven is 23, and Blake is 22, and dubbed the Kids in the Hall line. Played the kind of hockey Coach Rod Brind'Amour demands of his team. They were responsible for two goals in Game 6 of the final to close out the championship. Jordan Staals won the Conn Smythe Trophy for leading the Carolina Hurricanes to the Stanley Cup. He is the oldest Stanley Cup MVP, the age of 37. Denny Hamlin still planning to retire at the end of next season, but won the NASCAR Cup Series race at Pocono Raceway for his third consecutive victory. That moves him past the late Kyle Busch for ninth. On the all-time wins list, Hamlin is the oldest full-time driver in NASCAR's Cup Series at 45. NASCAR's next event is a street race at Naval Base Coronado in San Diego. New York was caught up in the Knicks championship run for nearly 2 months, and the party will last at least a few more days. The team's first parade through New York is scheduled for Thursday. However, someone pointed out that the Regents exam is on Thursday for the kids, you know, high school. Our New York listeners know what we're... That'd probably be a hiccup. Hiccup in that. Might want to change that to Friday. There's still time. The Knicks will be remembered long after the confetti's picked up off the streets of Broadway, and not only in New York. The 2025-26 Knicks have a place in NBA history with dominant performances that set records. They have the longest road winning streak and the largest point differential in postseason history. A rebuilt mind, family, and friends, and an innovative car park called the Macarena. These are just some of the building blocks in Lewis Hamilton's resurgence at the front of the Formula One field. Seven-time champion's breakthrough first win with Ferrari yesterday, his first since 2024, left him second in the standings and cut into the overall lead of Kimi Antonelli, the driver who replaced Hamilton when he left Mercedes. Getting back to the front has been a long and painful process, and Hamilton shed some light on his journey after that win in Spain, speaking with reporters afterwards. 12:26 at WDEV. Hit the old refresh button on some of these things that I have not looked at in hours. The price of a barrel of Brent crude still going down. $82.73, had been $83 around 9 o'clock this morning when I last checked it, down 5.5% at this point. Cocoa up 2%. Coffee up 2.8%, sugar down 0.3%, rough rice up, make that down 1.8%, with cotton up 0.5%, soybeans up 0.3%, wheat up 0.2%, and corn this midday up 0.73%, and lumber up 1.3%. Live cattle up 0.25%, and lean hogs down 0.16% today. The Dow Jones Industrial Average up 714 points. That's 1.4%. The NASDAQ up 3%. That's 786 points upwards for the NASDAQ right now. The S&P 500 up 1.9% this midday. The top movers in the S&P 500 include Western Digital, DoorDash, Micron Technologies, Coinbase Global, and Carvana. And on the Dow, the top performers include Boeing up 4%, Honeywell up 4%, American Express up 3.7%. NVIDIA is up 3.4%, and Amazon up 3.4%. There were a few shares in a downward direction. They include Chevron down 3%, Merck and Company down 2.5%, Coca-Cola down 2%, Johnson & Johnson down 1%, and Verizon down 1.7%. And that is our look at the numbers of it anyway. Fox is buying streaming platform Roku in a cash and stock deal valued at approximately $22 billion. The deal gives Fox access to the Roku channel, first-party data, and more than 100 million global streaming households. Fox is a media giant that includes sports and news, of course, and entertainment content, as well as Tubi. Starbucks, South Korean operations, said today it will close all of its stores nationwide early on June the 22nd for mandatory history and social sensitivity training. This as it reels from backlash following a marketing campaign that was widely perceived as mocking victims of a brutal military crackdown on pro-democracy protesters in 1980. Shinsei Group, which owns a 67.5% stake in Starbucks Korea, said group executives and headquarters employees will attend training led by history and sociology professors on Wednesday, that Wednesday of that week. All Starbucks stores nationwide will close early that Monday so employees can watch a recording of the session. Pakistan has announced that the U.S. and Iran have reached an agreement to end the war to open the Strait of Hormuz. That is not news by this point in the day, but the story here is that it does not mean high oil and gasoline prices and energy supply problems will be solved overnight. Still need to get ships stranded in the Persian Gulf to reach their destinations, and then companies need to be confident that peace will last before they send in ships or restart oil production. You're listening to the Midday News Service from WDEV as we watch some of these stories for you today. Two helicopters have collided over Rio de Janeiro, crashing in the city's western zone, killing all six on board. The crash happened yesterday morning. Rio de Janeiro's military fire department reports that one helicopter crashed on a car dealership, igniting a fire among several parked electric vehicles. The fire was put out. Officials say an investigation is underway to determine the cause of the collision. Police say that American singer and comedian Oliver Tree was on the list of passengers handed to aviation authorities, but they have not been able to identify the bodies of those killed in the crash. So if you are seeing obituary information about that person, that has not been confirmed yet. Tyra Banks filed a defamation lawsuit against Netflix and the directors of Reality Check Inside America's Next Top Model. She contends the lawsuit filed over the weekend that they edited her interviews to create a false narrative. Banks says she was interviewed for over 3 hours, but the footage was cut to 16 minutes and misrepresents her statements. Steven Spielberg's Disclosure Day, billed as his first popcorn movie in years, launched with $44 million in domestic theaters. Disclosure Day opened largely as expected, collecting $92.9 million around the world over its first weekend. That was good enough to give the 79-year-old Spielberg, who conceived the film's story, his best opening weekend for an original movie, not accounting for inflation. Midday News Service time, 12:32. In the headlines, Iran and the U.S. reach a tentative deal to end the war as Israel rules out withdrawing from seized land. A dog owner has been charged with manslaughter after a fatal attack back in March. Police investigate a fatal head-on crash in Woodbury over the weekend at Route 14. And a Maine man's been arrested after allegedly running from Vermont police in a stolen car in Orleans County. You're listening to the Midday News Service on this Monday, June the 15th.
9: With SRN News, I'm Rich Thomason in Washington. President Trump is touting the preliminary peace agreement with Iran. It's a deal, Mr. Trump says, will result in a full reopening of the Strait of Hormuz and a lifting of the U.S. blockade of Iranian ports. The memorandum of understanding may be signed on Friday in Geneva. The president's on his way to France for the G7 summit. Along with talking about the agreement with Iran, Russia's war in Ukraine will be discussed. Russia launching another massive attack on its neighbor, including on civilian targets in the capital city, Kiev. Joining a growing list of countries, Britain is planning to ban those under 16 from using a range of social media apps. And on Wall Street, stocks are on a roll this morning. The Dow is up 634 points. The Nasdaq trading 707 points higher for a gain of almost 3%. More details, srnnews.com.
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0: Our WDEV News Watch continues. A dog owner's been charged with manslaughter after a fatal attack back in March. The Essex Police Department confirms they finished the death investigation of 76-year-old Stephen Campbell. He died after he was attacked by his daughter Jana's dog on March the 10th. NBC5 reports the dog named Jack was surrendered to the town's animal office after the attack. He was put down. The Essex Police Department said today, after guidance from the Chittenden County State's Attorney's Office, that they arrested Jana Campbell. The 43-year-old is charged with manslaughter and reckless endangerment. Police say further investigation revealed the dog, Jack, had a known pattern of violent behavior and had injured several others prior to the death of Stephen Campbell. Jana Campbell was issued a citation to appear in Chittenden County Superior Court tomorrow. Police continue to investigate a fatal head-on crash in Woodbury Saturday morning that killed two young children. It happened on Route 14. Vermont State Troopers say the crash happened around 9:30 Saturday morning near Hattie Bell Road. Police say a Toyota Corolla driven by 38-year-old Jonathan Ross of Danville was traveling south when it failed to negotiate a curve, crossed the center line, and struck a northbound Ford F-250 truck head-on. Ross was taken to Dartmouth Hitchcock Medical Center with serious injuries. Police say an 8-year-old and a 2-year-old were in that Corolla, both from Danville. They were pronounced dead at the scene. The driver of the F-250, 6-year-old Harry Daly of Woodbury, suffered minor injuries and was taken to University of Vermont Medical Center. His passenger, 29-year-old Thomas Daly of Woodbury, seriously injured and also transported to UVM Medical Center. Police say he was not wearing a seatbelt. More news in a minute.
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0: A sinkhole opened up on Margaret Street in Plattsburgh near Elm Street. Crews covered the hole and placed cones around it earlier. And Mayor Wendell Hughes tells NBC5 the sinkhole is a storm drain. And it's not a cause for concern. Crews are going to be taking it apart today and fixing it. We had a report out of Hardwick in the 8 o'clock hour where a car went out of control and crashed into a house on Route 15 just south of the village. That was in the 8 o'clock hour. We got that phone call from a listener having witnessed that. That's all we know at this time. A man from York County, Maine, is behind bars in Northern Correctional Facility on bail after allegedly running from police in a stolen car while in the community of North Troy. State police say just before 10 Saturday night, they watched the car roll through the stop sign at the corner of Route 242 and 101 in Troy. They say they pulled the car over after it failed to stop, but it then sped off. It was found off Main Street at the Troy Recreation Area, but the driver had run off. Channel 3 reports the passenger, who was still in the car, says the driver was 26-year-old Damian Emerson of Newfield, Maine. Police also learned the car was reported stolen in Maine several days ago. He was later found walking around Main Street, North Troy, and was taken into custody. And now we are learning that there is a boil water notice in Richmond just coming into the newsroom 2 minutes ago. The boil water notice is in place as a result of an unexpected water service line break related to the waterline project on Tilden Avenue, and I am just reading this. Customers of Richmond Water Resources not mentioned above do not have a boil water notice, so listen carefully. These are the addresses, and if you are at these addresses or near them, I would be assuming you have to boil your water. And these addresses are 51 Tilden Avenue through 222 Tilden Avenue, along with 282 and 284 West Main Street. Again, this is in Richmond. Those addresses, you have a boil water notice in effect until further notice. WDEV News Time, 1240.
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0: 1241, our WDEV time. The United States and Iran have reached a tentative deal to end the war and reopen the Strait of Hormuz. The deal's been brokered mainly by Pakistan. Pakistani officials say the deal starts with the simultaneous lifting of Iran's closure of the Strait of Hormuz and the U.S. blockade of Iran's ports. The two sides will then enter 60 days of talks over Iran's nuclear program and the potential lifting of sanctions. The officials spoke anonymously because the text is still being kept confidential. So much remains unknown as a result. However, including whether the deal says anything about Iran's missile program and the fighting in Lebanon, There are plans to sign the agreement Friday in Switzerland. President Trump's making his way to the French Alps for the Group of Seven summit after announcing an agreement to end the war with Iran. The deal, a big one for the president, was facing pressure to find an endgame to a war that's led to surging oil prices and inflation around the globe. He will meet with G7 leaders, some of whom have criticized his handling of the conflict. The summit is expected to have a large focus on Iran, with discussions on the Strait of Hormuz. The president also plans to discuss the Russia-Ukraine war with Ukraine's President Volodymyr Zelensky and other G7 leaders. And at a press conference this morning, European Commission President Ursula von der Leyen says sanctions on Iran should be maintained for the time being. And this is Ursula von der Leyen speaking earlier.
16: So we have a framework of sanctions that is responding to two main features. The one is the violation of human rights, and the other one is mass destruction, weapons of mass destruction. And the principle of sanctions is that we need real change on the ground before we can think about lifting them. Sanctions are in place to change behavior. So if behavior is changing credibly and verifiably, then you can lift sanctions. But the other way around is also true. As long as there's no behavioral change, you cannot lift the sanctions because of human rights violation and weapons of mass destruction.
0: Ursula von der Leyen there, the European Commission president, speaking at a press conference today. Our WDEV time, 12:44. We'll take a look at the weather in a minute.
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6: This is meteorologist Aspen Medvick with an exclusive report for the stations of Radio Vermont. Although we had a rainy start to the morning, high pressure building in from the west will bring mostly sunny conditions for the rest of today, with highs reaching the low 70s. Tonight, expect partly cloudy skies with temperatures in the low 50s for the Champlain Valley and in the upper 40s across the central region to the Northeast Kingdom. If you're headed out this evening, you still may want to grab a jacket. For Tuesday, high pressure remains in control, making way for mostly sunny skies with highs in the upper 70s for the Champlain Valley and in the low 70s across the region towards the Northeast Kingdom. It will be a great day to get outside if you can. Tuesday night remains mostly clear with lows in the mid-50s and slightly lower in the upper 40s east of the Champlain Valley. On Wednesday, a low approaches from the west, making way for partly sunny conditions. Clouds will continue to build in as the day progresses. Luckily, the rain associated with this system will hold off until the evening hours. For Radio Vermont, this is meteorologist Aspen Medvick reporting from the Mount Washington Observatory.
0: 62 in Morrisville, 61 in Island Pond, 65 in Barrie, as is the case in Burlington and Plattsburgh and Middlebury, 68 the number in White River Junction, Ticonderoga, 66 degrees this afternoon. It's 73 in Portland, 67 in Montreal, and there's a little bit of sun peeking through the clouds and And Portland, they're about at their high temperature of 73. Boston, 76 under the clouds. And Albany, 65 degrees under cloudy skies at this moment. And now back to the topic of the boil water notice that we had been handed here about 10 minutes ago, and there are more addresses added to it. So that is the reason why I am mentioning this again. If you are at these addresses or are between them, then you are under a boil water order in Richmond due to a service line break related to the water line project on Tilden Avenue. So if you are at or between these addresses, you need to boil your water. They are 100 and 102 Baker Street, 51 Tilden Avenue through 222 Tilden Avenue, along with 282 and 284 West Main Street in the town of Richmond. And if you're at those addresses, then you need to boil your water until further notice. Our WDEV time, 12:48, and we will be taking a look at your drive and then sports after that.
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0: 1250 at WDEV, and the drive involves the work that is going on at Interstate 89 southbound between Richmond and Waterbury. That will no doubt continue for the next couple of days, similar to the work that had been going on between Waterbury and Montpelier over the past couple of weeks. 2A southbound at Industrial Avenue is slow. 2A northbound coming into Essex Junction is slow. And then Shelburne Road northbound coming up to 189 is slow. And the road work that is on 189 is no doubt connected with the finishing touches of the Champlain Parkway. There's going to be one day, it's going to be one day, one of these days, we're going to tell you that that road is open, but we cannot do that just yet. They're still working on the finishing touches with regards to that. Route 104A is a little slow with the road work going on, 104A in Fairfax between 104 and Route 7. And then over on the New York side, seeing no real issues. If you're going towards Crown Point on Route 17 in Addison, you should be aware of the fact that there is ongoing road work there. And that the Addison Crown Point Bridge is going to be resurfaced Route 17 is being resurfaced from the Crown Point Bridge up to 22A, and so that is the reason why that is rolling a little slow. Still on the road, Easy Does It, Lee Cattell has your next traffic report coming up at 4:10. Little rain didn't deter Harwood fans from greeting the boys' lacrosse team bus, escorted by the Waterbury Fire Department on the way home with the Division II championship last night. Highlanders sailed past Hartford 30-7 for the final match of the season. The Red Sox only getting 2 out of 3 out of the Texas Rangers, and I said that I would wind up. The Red Sox are off tonight, so I had... I was going to go through my afternoon saying, the Red Sox are off tonight. They will be playing tomorrow, and then we will find out. And I'm going to now tell you who we are playing tomorrow. The Red Sox are hosting the Blue Jays tomorrow, and we will be going to that broadcast tomorrow afternoon at 5:45, it so appears. A lively atmosphere yesterday at the ballpark with Scotland's Tartan Army on hand for what the Red Sox billed as Scottish Heritage Celebration Night. Lake Monsters beat the New Britain Bees in Connecticut yesterday 10-8. They're at the Norwich Sea Unicorns tonight. The Vermont Mountaineers split the doubleheader with the Ocean State Waves at Montpelier Rec Field yesterday. They won Game 1 10-3 and lost Game 2. 3-1. The Carolina Hurricanes standout second line of Taylor Hall, Logan Stankoven, and Jackson Blake was a big reason they won the Stanley Cup. Their production made up for the power play struggling through the first three rounds, and the trio of Seth Jarvis, Sebastian Aho, and Andrei Svechnikov not scoring at their regular season levels. And they were all responsible for two goals in Game 6. The final to close out the championship. And Denny Hamlin still planning to retire. Denny Hamlin still planning to retire at the end of next season, but won the NASCAR Cup Series race at Pocono for his third consecutive victory. NASCAR's next event is a street race at the Naval Base Coronado in San Diego. And before we get to business, something has just crossed the wire, and if you have any connection to Boston radio at all, you're going to hear this, and you're going to be hit with a certain amount of sadness here. Eddie Andelman, known as the godfather of sports radio, dead at the age of 89. This coming across within the past 20 minutes here. A member of the Massachusetts Broadcasters Hall of Fame for reasons which will become obvious in a moment here. Known by many as the godfather of sports radio. Andelman's three sons announced their father's death. Loved by his wife of 57 years, worshipped by his sons, adored by his grandkids, from humble roots in Dorchester, he went on to great success in business and broadcasting. He was, in 1969, Andelman and two other hosts debuted the Sports Huddle, a live and interactive sports show on WEEI, which at the time was not even a news radio station, which it had been a CBS-owned news radio station for about 20 years, and then it switched to sports radio after the station changed hands and was in the hands of the Boston Celtics, and that's how that format changed. But he had worked on the old WEEI and the old WHDH radio, and before the concept of the format of sports radio was a thing, he was doing that with telephone calls on weekend nights. And then it was weekday afternoons. And now he was one of the original hosts on WEEI as a sports radio format. A pioneer of sports talk, not just in the city of Boston, but anywhere. All that stuff sort of came after his groundbreaking work in the format. People were skeptical that you could be able to have a 24-hour format devoted to nothing but sports talk. But it somehow worked. It somehow worked. They did not think that you could, you know, you could have a couple of hours devoted to it on a weekend night, but not 24 hours a day. He was a pioneer. Oh, and the hot dog safaris. I can't leave this story without mentioning them. In 1989, Eddie Andelman hosted the first hot dog safari, giving participants the chance to travel around the city in search of the best hot dogs. And the proceeds of the hot dog safaris over decades helped raise millions of dollars for the Joey Fund for cystic fibrosis. Eddie Andelman, pioneer in sports talk radio, passing at 89. It's 12:58. We'll be back in a moment.
1: Whoa, okay. This one says you get a free phone if you switch. Hey, this one also says you get a free phone if you switch.
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1: 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The T-Mobile one says their customers had the lowest wireless bills versus the other big guys over the past 5 years. 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
2: Mm-mm-mm. Hang on, let me see that. 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
1: That's what I'm talking about. 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
0: And that is going to about do it from here. I'm Bob Welch. Lee Gattell will be back in the chair at 4 o'clock.
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26: News this hour at Town Hall. I'm Bob Agnew in Washington. Stock markets are rallying worldwide and oil prices easing after the U.S. and Iran reached a tentative deal to get the global flow of crude oil going once again. The president en route to the G7 summit in France with the good news in hand.
27: First up, ship traffic is scheduled to start up again in the Strait of Hormuz. There's supposed to be a ceasefire between Iranian-backed Hezbollah terrorists and Israel. Iran will also agree to remove and dispose of nuclear material being stored in the country. President Trump says sanctions will only be lifted if Iran complies with what has been agreed to.
26: As correspondent Laura Winters reporting, Israel's defense minister says that Israel will not withdraw from land seized in Lebanon, Syria, and Gaza.
28: In the first official Israeli comments after the announcement of the interim deal, defense minister Israel Katz says the army won't withdraw from land seized in Lebanon, potentially challenging an element of the deal that Iran and the U.S. reached hours earlier. And Katz says Israel plans to stay indefinitely in lands it holds in Lebanon.
26: And that is correspondent Charles de la Desma reporting. President Trump on Sunday celebrating a new decade and the country's 250th anniversary.
29: Donald Trump hosted a UFC event on the White House lawn for his 80th birthday. Fighters from around the world joined the celebration, marking a unique moment for the sport. The event, called Freedom 250, featured seven fights and celebrated the 250th anniversary of the Declaration of Independence. UFC President Dana White and Trump enjoyed chants of USA, USA, as they watch the action. I'm Geffen Coolball.
26: On Wall Street right now, the Dow is booming up by 708 points. Investors happy, apparently, about the peace deal with Iran. The NASDAQ right now up 775. More at townhall.com.
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8: Wall Street opened sharply higher this morning. The rally fueled by President Trump's announcement of the peace deal with Iran. It will see the Strait of Hormuz fully reopened and a lifting of the American blockade of Iranian ports. Oil prices have tumbled. U.S. benchmark crude lost $4.55 to $80.33 per barrel, the lowest level since the opening days of the war, which began in late February. The price of Brent crude fell $4.28 to $83.05 per barrel. Roku shares rose another 1.5% early today after the company announced that Fox is buying the streaming platform.

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1: Good afternoon, hanging round with you. Thanks for joining me this afternoon, Travels with Charlie, here on WDEV, your host, Charlie Papillo. Glad to be with you today and glad that you could be with us as well. 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Looking for a great bagel? 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Myers Wood-Fired, 408 Shelburne Road in Burlington. Been friends with these guys going way back when they were on Main Street in Burlington, then on Lower Pine Street, and now on 408 Shelburne Road in Burlington with bagels. Montreal-style bagels, not just bagels. That means they're hand-rolled, honey-boiled, and wood-fired. They got delicious pastries as well, and breakfast and lunch sandwiches, of course. So check them out on Facebook and Instagram, Myers Bagels BTV. Want to get a hold of me? You got an idea for a show, or you'd like to be a guest on the show? You can shoot me an email, cpapillo@wdevradio.com. cpapillo@wdevradio.com. Today's show, we've got Jeff Weld with the Casella Waste Sustainability Spotlight. And coming up this Saturday is what we're going to be talking about today. The Colchester Historical Society, along with the Vermont Italian Cultural Association, they're going to be honoring four Italian immigrant families for their contribution to farming in Vermont. We're going to speak with one of the members of the family, Melissa Mazza. She'll be joining me towards the bottom of the hour, plus a Deputy Secretary of Vermont Agency of Agriculture, Allison Eastman, will be joining us as well. My first guest today, she's been on with us before. In fact, go to the podcast and you can find out more about her organization. She is with the Vermont Italian Cultural Association. Won't you please welcome their president, Lisa Di Natale. Lisa, good afternoon. Welcome once again to Travels with Charlie.
2: Good afternoon, Charlie. Thank you for having me.
1: My pleasure, and thank you for joining us this afternoon. Sorry that you could not be in studio with us today, but I know, and just remind people, if you hear, Group 5 is now loading on the airplane, Lisa will be ending quickly and getting on that plane, so we'll move this right along. As I mentioned, president of the Vermont Italian Cultural Association, and this Saturday, a historic marker is going to be placed in Colchester honoring four Italian immigrant families that have contributed to the farming industry in Colchester. If you could tell us the names of those families and a little bit about their families, if you could, Lisa.
2: Sure, absolutely. So we will be honoring the Briganti, Mazza, Lamartier, and the Leo families, all Italian immigrants who, over time, after clearing fields, established one of the largest agricultural areas in the state of Vermont. And, for many

0: of us who have spent time in the Colchester area or the surrounding area know very well how important their contributions are, because in fact they fed us for 125 years,
1: yeah.
0: Fed families with fresh fruit and vegetables and of course flowers as well, and more. So, you know, we really wanted to recognize that their contributions have, not only because they fed us, but because their work helped to preserve the agricultural sensibility of Colchester, of the region. And that's really important, and I know it's very important to Vermonters.
1: Right, and it's a great story as well, because it's not only about the farming, as we'll find out when we talk with Melissa Mazza. You know, that family still
0: right.
1: continues to prosper and sell you know,
0: right.
1: their vegetables and fruits and the like, but they've gone on to bigger things, you know, with the bakery,
0: mm-hmm.
1: and now you know, with entertainment, and they've, you know, they've got the strawberry
0: sure.
1: festival coming up. They've been, it's the
0: right.
1: 30th annual strawberry festival coming
0: right.
1: up this month, so they've continued
0: yeah.
1: to do that. And
0: it's really a gathering place, right? You know, it's a place for the community to gather
1: right.
0: and reconnect, and so that, I think it's really, really important.
1: It really is, and it really is about community and community building, and it's so interesting that, you know, here we are 125 years later, and we're at the point where, you know, people are shopping via their phones, and you still go to the farmers markets, you still go to the markets, and when you go there, and I can attest to this, living in Colchester and being friends with the Mazza family, of course, you walk into the store, and there's familiar faces, not only behind the counter, but people within the community, and especially this time of year, Lisa, where we've been hibernating for so long, and you
0: exactly.
1: get out and you're buying your flowers and before you, and your vegetables, and before you know it, we'll be buying corn and we'll be buying strawberries,
0: mm-hmm.
1: and it's an opportunity to see those faces once again that you haven't seen for so long. So there's
0: right.
1: more to it than just growing, you know, vegetables and fruits. But I want to talk a little bit about how this all came about. It was, of course, you know, VICA that was part of this, but also the Historical
0: right.
1: Society in Colchester,
0: mm-hmm.
1: and an individual by the name of John Devineaux. And it didn't happen overnight. It took about 18 months.
0: That's correct. Yeah, so John was having a casual conversation with Cosimo Briganti, who, you know, just mentioned, was talking a little bit about, I think, his family history and, you know, the work that went into establishing the farms. And John, between the two of them, said, you know, well, maybe there's an opportunity to recognize the families and their contribution. So John pulled me in, and also the Colchester Historical Society, and we began to put together essentially a proposal, because it's not just simply an idea that then gets executed. You know, we really needed to go through a review process to understand the historical significance, the accuracy of some of the information when the ancestors immigrated. So it was about 18 months of some meetings, discussions, emails, of course, writing and rewriting what we hoped the historical marker would say
1: yeah.
0: with the approval of the families. And it was approved by, the State Preservation Society, and I'm not 100% sure of that. And once that happened, then that put the wheels in motion around really identifying a spot where the marker could be placed, again, sort of recognizing that, you know, there's power lines and other things
1: right.
0: you have to avoid. So the marker will be placed on the Mazza property across from what still remains, but is not operating, is the Briganti fruit and vegetable stand.
1: Right. And isn't it's very interesting, too, Lisa. And by the way, I'd like to invite any of our listeners, if they have memories of, you know, growing up. You don't have to necessarily grow up in Colchester. I grew up in Burlington, but I can remember when you wanted corn, you drove out to Mallets Bay Ave and you bought it from
0: yep.
1: one of the families, right? 802-244-1777 if you want to join us. 802-244-1777. And those stands, when you think about it, you know, it's like Burger King and McDonald's. If the McDonald's goes in, Burger King builds right next door. And there wasn't competition. You could go from one stand to the other. They were all certainly, you know, friends with each other.
0: Exactly. And I remember one meeting where we had Cosimo and Sam Mazza and others, and they were talking about the stories and their own experiences working together and going down to Barry and delivering fruits and delivering tomatoes and things like that. So clearly, I mean, it was very collaborative, very supportive as they became established. And recognizing the need to help one another, you know, and it sort of goes back to what you said earlier about community. And it was really important that they all succeeded, that they were all, you know, felt as though they were contributing in some way.
1: Yes. Lisa DiNatale, my guest this afternoon, president of the Vermont Italian Cultural Association. This Saturday, a historic marker is going to be placed in Colchester, recognizing these four families. And as you mentioned, Lisa, it's going to be right across the street from the former Brigani's stand, which is, it's great because it's right in the midst of all of that farmland that was owned by all of them, where they prospered over the years. And if you could tell us a little bit about the event, because it's this Saturday at 10 o'clock. It's open to the public.
0: Absolutely. We would love as many people there to celebrate with us and honor the families. The MC will be Charlie Nardozzi, you know, obviously a well-known gardener and a fellow Vika member, Italian, grew up on his grandparents' farms. So he will be emceeing, and there'll just be some short presentations, some remarks from the families, and then we will unveil the marker, and it wouldn't be an Italian celebration without food. So we will have some Italian cookies and baked goods and things like that. So, you know, we welcome everybody. It will be about an hour long, and certainly we hope people remain and just mingle and connect with one another.
1: That goes without saying that food will be there. And if food's going to be there, you know, Lisa, I will be there as well. I'll be representing the Colchester Select Board, of course. So I want to invite everyone to come on out. That's at 10 o'clock this Saturday in Colchester on Mallets Bay Ave, recognizing the four families that have been farming since 1902 in the Colchester area. And when you put things in perspective, you know, back then you didn't have the skid steers and all of the equipment that we have today. They cleared 500 acres of land. Just amazing.
0: Exactly. It's remarkable. And tended it and cared for it, and, you know, for all those years.
1: Absolutely.
0: As did the descendants of those families.
1: Absolutely. And it'll be great for people to see some of the families that, you know, maybe you haven't seen in some time. You know, the Briganti's haven't had their fruit stand out there for a while, although Frank Briganti, many people remember he had his Michigan hot dog stand for, I'm guessing, about 20 years in the Colchester area. Frank was a Winooski school teacher, and you got your summers off, and you're looking for something to do, and he started, you know, slinging Michigans and Philadelphia cheesesteaks and the like, and that did
0: and
1: him very.
0: Kept coming.
1: And
0: right.
1: And they did, and you know, I talk with Frank from time to time, and the saddest thing was, you know, when you close your business down, and I can attest to that of, you know, no longer doing my pizza business, you miss the faces every day that you would see, and you know, that it's hard to give up, but there comes a time. There comes a time to do that.
0: Yeah. Well, I hope many of those faces will join us on Saturday, and I know that the families will be very honored and pleased that the community came out to support them and recognize them, and to say hello.
1: Absolutely. Like absolutely. And grab a cookie.
0: Right.
1: We got Catherine from Moortown wants to join us here, Lisa. Let's go to the phone lines here on Travels with Charlie. Good afternoon, Catherine. You're next with Lisa DiNatale from Vika. Good afternoon.
2: Good afternoon. What I remember about those farms down there was back in the 50s, we canned everything, and it was pick your own tomatoes. And we would go down and pick bushels of tomatoes and come home and can them. Now, today, I don't think canning, I don't know how much canning people do.
1: I think people still can, but you're absolutely right. Back in that in those days, Catherine, pretty much everyone canned because that's how you had vegetables.
2: Well, that's what you did
1: during the wintertime.
2: I don't know if they still have pick your own.
0: Yeah, I know they still have. Certainly, pick your own strawberries.
1: Yes.
2: I'm talking about tomatoes. I don't know.
1: Catherine, I'll ask Melissa. She's going to be joining me in the second half of the program here this afternoon, okay?
2: Okay, that's good.
1: All right, stay tuned.
0: All right,
1: thanks, Catherine. Thanks for the call this afternoon. I'll go away, a little ways back here with a story. My dad was probably, one of the ones that, I know for a fact he was one of the ones, along with his brother and others that I still have coffee with from time to time, Chicatanos and DePauls, that grew up in the area in Winooski, and they would go and pick strawberries. And we were just talking about this the other day, Lisa, and I think it was you picked by the, I don't know if it was the tray or the quart, but you got paid a nickel. So whether it was the tray or whether it was the quart, you'd work all day long, we're talking way back then. So,
0: sure.
1: Early 1900s, a dollar could buy you a lot.
0: Absolutely.
1: Lisa, go ahead. No, go ahead.
0: No, I was just going to say to Catherine's point, the caller's point, nothing went to waste, right? So the tomatoes, you needed to harvest the rest of the tomatoes. Because you weren't going to, you just saved everything.
1: That's right.
0: You didn't let stuff go to waste.
1: Right.
0: Which was such an important part of the continuation of the farming. But it didn't end at the end of the season.
1: Not at all. Lisa, I'm going to let you grab your flight.
0: Yeah, got my flight coming up.
1: And get back here. Safe travels. Thanks for joining us here this afternoon. I'll see you Saturday.
0: Terrific. Thanks so much.
1: All right. Thanks. Lisa DiDatale with the Vermont Italian Cultural Association. The historic marker is going to be placed this Saturday in Colchester. We're going to take a quick break. When we come back, we're going to talk with Allison Eastman. She is the Deputy Secretary of the Agency of Agriculture. We're going to talk a little bit about farming in the entire state as well as in Colchester specifically. That's straight ahead right here. Travels with Charlie, WDEV.
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0: always the appropriate music when Lee Cattell is at the board here at WDEV Travels with Charlie. Welcome back. Thanks for joining us this afternoon. We're talking specifically about an event that's coming up this Saturday in Colchester, a historic marker being placed in Colchester, honoring four Italian immigrant families for their contribution to farming. Our next guest is the Deputy Secretary from the Agency of Agriculture here in Vermont, Allison Eastman. Allison, thank you for joining us here on Travels with Charlie. Good afternoon.
1: Good afternoon. Thank you for having me.
0: Allison, let's talk a little bit about the importance of family farms in Vermont and the impact on the local community. And certainly these four families that are being recognized on Saturday, and one of them still, you know, 350 acres, the Mazza farm, Mazza family, still prospering in the Colchester area.
1: Yes, we all know agriculture and how important it is, especially the fact that we love to eat our three meals per day. And when you look at across America, less than 2% of Americans are involved in agriculture and feeding the rest of the 98%. So, you know, local farms serve as community hubs, and they foster, you know, a social connection and engagement. Many times we hear that these farms are also students' first employers. So they serve us in many ways.
0: That's a great point that you bring up, Allison. You know, we just talked with Lisa Di Natale with the Vermont Italian Cultural Association, and about, you know, the community building that these families did. And that's what, you know, all of these farm stands that are throughout the state of Vermont, it really is about that sense of community as you go there, and whether you're buying corn or you're going to be buying strawberries shortly, and seeing people that you know and they know you, it really is, it's a community hub.
1: Yes, and it provides an experience for the family. You think of Father's Day, and we all understand that that's the time to go pick our strawberries and have strawberry shortcake, and that's something that the Mazzas have provided to their local community for decades, and that's where we get that community support and togetherness that they build to transform their neighborhood. So we understand farming.
0: So many memories, you know, as we talk this afternoon, Allison, about especially, and I'm sure other people are thinking the same thing with, you know, strawberry season coming up and, you know, strawberry shortcake. And it's one of those things that it's a short time during the summer. It kind of heralds the beginning of summer. And you got to grab them quickly because they go fast. But, you know, Vermont strawberries and Mazza strawberries, there's just something about them. You can go to Florida, you can go to California, and they're not the same. And anyone will tell you that. They are not the same.
1: No, you're absolutely correct. It's the, you know, fact that we can pick it when it's ripe, and they don't have to rely on putting, you know, the fruit in a truck that's going to go for a long distance. Many of the strawberries that are brought in are not picked ripe. You know, we're fortunate to know what a ripe strawberry is, or the sweet corn that was freshly picked. And interestingly enough, today you're honoring these families as immigrants that came to our state of Vermont. And I think if you look back at the Mazza family in its entirety being in agriculture, they've utilized the H-2A immigrant program and have brought in Jamaicans for years.
0: Yes.
1: So not only are they employing the local U.S. domestics and even our students out of school, but also providing to immigrants themselves that have been picking on their farms for years.
0: Absolutely. Allison Eastman, Deputy Secretary of Agriculture here in the state of Vermont. Allison, are family farms getting smaller and getting less in the state of Vermont?
1: You know, the data, it depends on what you're looking at. If we're talking, you know, dairy and even fruits and veggies, we see less farm numbers, as in ownership, but we also see that the farm sizes are getting larger. And we do see that specifically in dairy, which is highly tracked because they're regulated and we get real-time data with dairy. Fruits and veggies, you know, comes through the USDA reporting. So it's a little, it's that every, you know, 5 years that we wait to get the data. But yeah, we're seeing farming is less and less as time goes on. And it's tough to make it in farming. You look at, the floods we had the previous 2 years, the last year, and then the drought last year. And I don't think anybody is more resilient than a farmer.
0: And you've got to be resilient. And I'm glad that you brought that up, because I did want to mention that about, and we can talk at another date as well, Allison, about some of the things that the agency does. But if you could just touch on that for a moment, you know, with droughts and, you know, killing frost that we've had recently. You see that in the apple orchards and the floods most recently. How does the agency help the farmers when these situations arise?
1: Yeah, well, the farmers help us help them, and it's, you know, it's through data, and that's how we apply for economic disaster relief programs, is through the data that we receive. And currently, our agency is working with USDA to secure $31.7 million that is to help with those 2 years of flooding and the tremendous loss that some, you know, experienced during that time. And you look at the Mazza family and where their farms are, and they're so close to the river. That it's not uncommon for those areas within, you know, Burlington, Colchester, Essex to experience tremendous loss and damage during flooding.
0: Yeah, I think it was a couple of years ago that a good portion of that property, the Mazza farm, was underwater. Lisa, I wish we could talk longer. We'll get together at another point here on Travels with Charlie. And, of course, somebody from the agency will be there Saturday as the historic marker is placed. 10 o'clock on Saturday, this Saturday, on Mallets Bay Ave in Colchester. Thank you so much for joining me, Allison, here on Travels with Charlie.
1: Thank you.
0: All right, stay tuned. Coming up next, we got Jeff Weld with the Casella Waste Sustainability Spotlight, a very important topic we're going to be talking about with Jeff, so stay tuned for that. And then Melissa Mazza from Mazza's Farm in Colchester. We'll talk more about what's going on at the farm the entire summer, and again, reminding you that the historic marker will be placed this Saturday in Colchester. Keep it right here. Travels with Charlie, WDEV.
2: With SRN News, I'm Bob Agnew in Washington. Pakistan announcing that the U.S. and Iran have reached an agreement to end the war and open up the Strait of Hormuz. That does not mean high oil and gasoline prices and energy supply problems will be solved overnight. Energy experts say it will likely be months before energy companies can resume operations to the point where they were before the war. Stock markets rallying around the world, and oil prices are easing after the U.S. and Iran reached that deal. The S&P 500 rose by almost 2% right out of the gate this morning. Right now, here are your numbers on Wall Street. It's the Dow up 733 points, NASDAQ up 791, and the S&P 500 is up by 144 points. Fox is buying a streaming platform, Roku, in a cash and stock deal valued at about $22 billion. It will give Fox access to the Roku channel. First-party data of more than 100 million households. This is SRN News.
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8: Oh, yeah. Sing along. Welcome back. Travels with Charlie. It's time for the Casella Waste Sustainability Spotlight. Jeff Weld, Vice President of Communications, joining us here this afternoon. Jeff, good afternoon. Welcome back once again.
9: Hey, Charlie. How are you?
8: Jeff, I got to remind our listeners, last time we spoke, you had talked about the Puma with the Kentucky. It's been a while with the Kentucky Derby, and the Puma didn't even race. And I'm wondering if you had any predictions for the Belmont.
9: No,
8: you didn't.
9: I stayed right away.
8: good idea. Well, we're officially kicking the summer off here. You know, we talk from time to time about, you know, garage sales and clean outs and, you know, dumpster rentals. If you want any of that, Casella.com, 1-800-CASELLA, they can help you. I saw a story the other day, and it really piqued my interest because every year this time of year, when students move out of their apartments, the mattresses appear. It's sort of like the, you know, summer, springtime flowers. We got mattresses all over the place. And you think about it, it also goes along with mattress sales. I don't know if you follow this, but, you know, March and April seems to be that's when, they have the big sales on mattresses. And you go, well, what do you do with the old mattress? And we certainly want to keep them out of the landfill. And then I found out that Casella has this recycling program where you're actually diverting them from the landfill. Can you tell us a little bit about that, Jeff?
9: Yeah, it's really interesting because mattress recycling was never, you know, in our long-term plans. It was never something that we were really keyed in on. And we acquired Willimantic Waste Paper down in Connecticut, and we acquired another company out in Buffalo, New York. And they both had smaller mattress recycling opportunities, and once we got in there, we sort of realized, hey, this makes a whole lot of sense, right? Because we can take apart a mattress, a box spring, and about 80% of that material is recyclable. There's end markets for all the polypropylene plastic, the metal from the coils and the frames and springs, the wood, the foam, and even some of the fabrics.
8: Right.
9: You know, it makes a ton of sense to be able to do it. And then when you start thinking about, well, nobody likes to handle these things in a landfill. They don't compact. They take up a lot of airspace.
8: Yeah.
9: In the trucks. They're hard to transport. It's really making a whole lot of sense to invest in the recycling end of these things because there's good value there as well.
8: Sure. So
9: it's really one of those things where we see wins on every portion of the value chain, from the consumer to the manufacturer to the recycler, and obviously in the landfill as well.
8: Right, and obviously, yeah, it's something that's not going to, they don't compost. I mean, it's, synthetic materials, and we're seeing a lot of the mattresses that are being sold today are these ones that, and I'm sure you've seen them, Jeff, they come in a little box, and you bring it home, and you unwrap, and kids love doing this. You cut the wrapping, and whew, it immediately fills the room. You couldn't get it back in the box if you wanted to bring it back. And that's all foam, which, you know, that in itself is got to be, it's tough to recycle, right?
9: Yeah, it is. I mean, and really it's tough to recycle because people don't, it's not easily accessible.
8: Yeah.
9: Right? So on our end, we've really got to figure out a way. And what a majority of our business development team is working on in this space is how do we make it easy for municipalities? How do we make it easy for the residents, businesses? We want to make sure that we're working with, we've got a great partnership, for example, with Portland Mattress Makers up in Portland, Maine. So they make the mattress, they sell the mattress direct. We want to be on the back end to make sure that, A, we're taking all of the old mattresses that are coming in, but how can we work with them to make sure that they're using materials to manufacture those mattresses that can then be recycled on the back end.
8: Right.
9: Right. Because it doesn't look good to make a mattress that doesn't have an end market for recycling.
8: Exactly.
9: And that's been an outstanding circular economy.
8: Now, Jeff, if someone listening is a regular customer of Casella and they do their pickup, you know, every week or every other week with the recycling, and they have a mattress that they want to get rid of and they don't want to tie it to the car and bring it to a landfill, is that something they can call up 1-800-CASELLA and have it taken care of in their next pickup?
9: Yeah, in a lot of areas, we do have bulk pickup for an extra price for customers. There's also opportunities to, like you mentioned, bring them to the transfer station for a nominal fee. We'll get those recycled. The other great opportunity that we're seeing is when you buy a new one, use the take back program.
8: Yeah.
9: We're partnering with those sellers to make sure it gets recycled. It's an easy way to do it.
8: Yeah.
9: And it's interesting. You know, you start thinking about it's really the way recycling works, right? You break it down to its component parts, you get it out to the end markets, and then it becomes new things.
8: Absolutely.
9: Becoming medical devices, auto parts, metal for cars and appliances, animal bedding and mulch with the wood, you know, carpet padding and soundproofing with the foam.
8: Yeah.
9: I mean, it's really, really kind of up to all of us to think about you know, how we purchase things and what we do with them
8: in
9: life.
8: And
9: they're getting back into the economy.
8: Bottom line, keep it out of the landfill. Jeff, always good to talk with you. We'll talk with you again on the 22nd this month. Jeff Weld with the Casella Waste Sustainability Spotlight. Happy summertime. It's going to feel like it this week, Jeff. Thanks for joining us here on Travels with Charlie.
9: Absolutely. Take care, Charlie.
8: All right. Coming up next, we're going to talk with Melissa Mazza with Sam Mazza's Farm Stand, Bakery, and Greenhouses. We're going to be talking about the big event coming up this Saturday. Her family, along with three others, is going to be honored with a historic plaque right there on Mallets Bay Ave in Colchester. That's all straight ahead. Travels with Charlie, WDEV.
10: My whole identity had been wrapped up in being a soldier. 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
8: Welcome back. Travels with Charlie. Thanks for joining us this afternoon. We're talking about an event that's coming up this Saturday in Colchester, specifically 682 Mallets Bay Ave in Colchester. Four Italian immigrant families are going to be honored by the Vermont Italian Cultural Association, along with the Colchester Historical Society, and their contribution to agriculture to Colchester. And I'd be remiss if I didn't invite someone from the Mazza family on with me this afternoon here on Travels with Charlie, one of the farms that is still prospering in the Colchester area and got a lot of events coming up. Melissa Mazza joining me this afternoon on Travels with Charlie. Melissa, good afternoon.
14: Hi,
8: welcome.
14: Hi, Charlie.
8: Great to talk with you.
14: How are you?
8: I'm doing great. This is what an honor that you know, your family, along with the Brigantes and the Lomartiers and the Leos, being honored on Saturday for your contribution to agriculture in Colchester. And when you think of, you know, where you've come in the last 125 years, and I know you weren't there for the beginning of it.
14: I wasn't there.
8: No, but your dad and, you know, his dad, who started all of this, do you have any of the history at all when this first started? We go back to 1902, and I don't think you were, you know, your family wasn't actually farming at first. Was it chickens that your dad was doing?
14: No, it wasn't. Actually, my grandfather opened a store on Mallets Bay Avenue in 1935. So obviously at that point he was in his 20s. And at that point, he was operating a general store on Mallets Bay Avenue, selling groceries and fresh vegetables. And the store also included a full-service meat counter where my grandfather himself acted as a butcher. He was a certified trained butcher.
8: Ooh.
14: And then, you know, he continued farming along with the store.
8: And then the farm, when your dad started, you know, farming, what can you tell, you know, when Sam, when your dad started the business from that point on, if you can tell us a little bit about that, Melissa.
14: Yeah. My dad broke away from his dad. You know, he had that entrepreneurship. He just had to go on his own. And in 1969, him and my mom started their own farm on the property adjacent to Grandpa's land on Levine Road, which is the present site of the farm, the bakery, the greenhouse. And Dad and Mom's first venture was, I'm going to say it was a modest farm operation of 40,000 laying hens.
8: Mm.
14: And then accumulative, 40,000 chickens. That's the way I grew up, 40,000 chickens. And then over time, the farm accumulated to about 350 acres of wholesale vegetables. And then in 1988, the farm kind of changed directions. My dad had some health concerns with the chickens.
8: Yep.
14: And he decided to add a greenhouse and a store, a small retail store. I always have to laugh when we use the word small, because it certainly has changed. In 92, he added the bakery.
8: Yeah.
14: And over the span of 60 years, we've expanded several times. And now our store includes Vermont foods, garden supplies, gifts, pottery, wine. We just added a creamy stand, a petting zoo. We have an outside pavilion. It's just amazing. We just keep growing and changing. And as you said earlier, we have events coming up.
8: Yeah.
14: And that's another new venture that we're throwing into the equation.
8: Yeah, and I like to refer to it as agritainment. I don't know if I coined that phrase or I'm stealing it from somebody, but I that's what it is. It's, you see so many farms today. You know, I'm reminded of, you know, Snow Farm Winery in South Hero, where they do their Thursday night event, you know, with bands. And that's been going on for quite some time now. And it's very, very popular. And just recently you started a Wednesday night, event underneath your big pavilion, which is great. Rain or shine, it happens. And that's only been going on, what, about 5 years now, Melissa?
14: Yep, about 5 years now. And this year we even grew the agri-entertainment or agritourism even further, because we want people to come to this farm and enjoy the land and understand the farm. So we added a car show and a craft fair, and we have a, like you said, the Strawberry Fest is coming on the following Saturday of the 20th, June 20th.
8: Yep.
14: And we have a community Halloween party, and we have hay rides and a corn maze.
8: You know, it's amazing when you think of all of the events. And I wonder, you know, when your dad started on, you know, had the chickens and they said, let's do a greenhouse, let's do a bakery. And I can imagine, you know, in any type of a venture, there's always some, you know, pushback. It's like, you know, the bakery's not going to work, or this isn't going to work. And then you look at it and go, it's working. And then, of course, you know, there's that, you add that element of Italian stubbornness, which, you know, I can say because we're of that breed, Melissa. And you know, somebody can tell you it's not going to work, or we're going to do it anyway, right?
14: That's right. We're going to find a different way.
8: we're going to make it work. And you have made it work. I want to just touch on your summer concert series, because you're bringing in some great bands. And this is every Wednesday, and it's going to be starting in July. Starts at 6 o'clock, 6 to 8, right under the pavilion, as I mentioned. So whether it's rain or shine, it happens. July 1st, you're starting things off. You couldn't do any better with Quadra. But July 8th, yeah, you're doing even better. You got Jamie Lee Thurston coming back, and he always packs the house. And then Sticks and Stones on the 15th, B-Town on the 22nd. And I like how you bookend it, because you got Quadra starting it, And you couldn't do any better than have Phil Hebert Band, you know, one of Burlington area's premier rock and roll bands. Just, and they've added Keegan Nolan as their front person, you know, singing. Just an unbelievable band.
14: Yes, I have to say that was very intentional.
8: Yeah, okay. I'm sure, Melissa, you are the director of entertainment for a reason. You know what you're doing. And can I ask you, since stepping away from more of the fruits and vegetables side of things and going to the agritainment side of things, you seem to be enjoying yourself a little more.
14: I really do. I really am enjoying this because the people are enjoying it. There's so much positive feedback. The thank yous, and we appreciate it. Are you going to do it again? How can we not? It just seems like a real win for everybody.
8: And we've got, if everything cooperates here, I know we get some real warm days that can kind of accelerate things, but you've got a date of tentatively picked June 15th. We might be able to get some strawberries at the stand.
14: We're really hoping so. There certainly has been a lack of sun, but we're going to see it this week. I think we'll be running through the fields midweek. We probably won't harvest a lot, maybe a small amount, but then again, every day the sun helps. So everybody really needs to pray for a lot of sunshine.
8: Yep. And, one of the things that I find hard to believe as I take a look at your pamphlet. And by the way, Levine Road in Colchester, if you haven't been there yet, the Sam Maz's Farm Stand Bakery and Greenhouse, you still got time to get your veggies in the garden, planted, and lots of great flowers. And of course, the bakery, I was in just last week picking up. I started late this year, but I went in and got my veggies and my flowers. And you can't leave without getting a raspberry-filled cookie. It's like, they call your name. You go to that back case, and it's like, I'm not leaving without a raspberry-filled cookie.
14: They really do.
8: They are awesome. I love those cookies. I love them. But Saturday, June 20th, from 11 to 4, the 30th annual Strawberry Festival. And this brings back lots of memories for me because, old DJ Charlie Papillo might have been there for the first or second one of that series. I don't know, playing music for the kids, doing hula hoops. And of course, the famous strawberry shortcake eating contest. And my good friend Charlie Rice is going to be back emceeing along. And you've got a band coming this year, too, right?
14: We do. We invited a band called She Was Right, and it's with Jim Neary and crew. And I think it's going to be really a nice add, seeing how it's our 30th year.
8: Yeah.
14: And, we'll have all the traditional stuff, but I just think it adds a different element to the festival, and I'm excited about it.
8: Yeah, you got the bounce castle, of course. Pony rides will be there, and the kids' crafts, and lots of food vendors, of course. We're talking with Melissa Mazza from Sam Mazza's Farm Stand Bakery and Greenhouse, Levine Road in Colchester. And it's going to be a lot of fun this Saturday as people come out and they can see the sign being unveiled commemorating your family along with the three other families in Colchester, Italian immigrant families. And had a little bit of fun as I spoke with Lisa Di Natale earlier this afternoon from the Vermont Italian Cultural Association about there really no competition amongst the families. The Briganis and Lomartier were side by side, and you were right across the street, with your field, the Mazza field, right across the street. And everybody had their favorite place where they went. And we all got along. And, I grew up in Burlington, and as I was talking to Lisa, I can remember you'd drive out to Colchester to buy strawberries. I'd go picking with my family and, bringing my kids when they were growing up picking strawberries. And I know that many families are doing that. Generational, that's what to do in the summertime. It's we go pick strawberries or we go pick blueberries and now raspberries and, of course, the festival. So much community building.
14: Mm-hmm. Yes, very much so. And you're right. The families, everybody had a place and we all got along and we all worked together. It was great. It was a great way to grow up.
8: Absolutely. Questions or comments? You want to talk with Melissa this afternoon, 802-244-1777. If you remember going to the stands on Mallets Bay Ave, 802-244-1777, and we hope you can join us this Saturday in Colchester as we commemorate those families. One of the other events you've got coming up and you've hosted for many years now is the Giant Pumpkin Weigh-In. And if people have not been to one of these events, you'll see pumpkins that are the size of Volkswagen Beetles. And, you know, it's no small feat. I mean, you got a forklift moving these things around.
14: Yes, we do. We have done this for a long time. So even we have things here on the farm that accommodate the growers just because the pumpkins have gotten so large yeah. over the years.
8: And you mentioned a car show that's new this year. I want to tell us a little bit about that. That's going to be happening on August 8th, starts at 10 in the morning.
14: Sure. This is the first time I've had a car show, so it's definitely I've got a learning curve going here, mm-hmm. but we have it in conjunction with a corn roast. We figured that by August 8th, the corn is at its best. Mm. Why not have everybody taste it so they can actually come to the farm and get that strong sense of summer. And we're hoping to have 30 or 40 cars here and a family fun day of, again, the Bounce Castle will come back out and there'll be food trucks. And I actually have an MC here who's going to be playing music from the 50s.
8: All right, way to go. And want to talk a little bit about the corn maze. Are you doing the corn maze this year?
14: Absolutely, every year. Last year we had Sasquatch. This year we haven't picked out the pattern yet, but it'll be planted by the first week of July. And it's always a real big hit. We put about 10,000 people through per year. And again, people just love it.
8: And, you know, thankfully, with drones, you're able to see it from up high, and you can see it's amazing yeah. that somebody goes in there and cuts this cornfield out, and it looks like whatever you say it is, and it's unbelievable how it's done.
14: Yeah, he cuts it in patterns.
8: Yeah.
14: So he'll go through with his modern tractor and modern technology and put that in GPS, and he cuts it right into the pattern.
8: It's amazing. The Halloween party, is that new with the costume contest this year?
14: That's brand new. You know, at the end of the year, you can't help but feel grateful for what's going on here at the farm. And I wanted to add a community Halloween party. No charge. I want people to come in costume. There'll be beverages and pumpkin decorating. And again, we'll pull out that Bounce Castle. And there's going to be music and food. And it's just going to be a couple hours of fun and to say thank you.
8: Nice. October 9th, and that starts at 5:30. So it's, you know, it's family friendly. Come on out. The Bounce Castle will be there. Dress up in costume and then wrapping things up for the year, of course, with Santa visiting on December 12th. Melissa, it's always great to talk with you. I'll see you this weekend, I'm sure. And I'll see you in the store as well. Anytime
14: Wonderful.
8: I need a raspberry cookie, I know where to go.
14: Okay, Charlie, thank you so much.
8: All right, sammazzafarms.com for more information about all of the events. Thanks for joining me this afternoon, Melissa. All right, coming up on the next show, we're going to be talking with Tracy and Mike Stolese of the annual Burlington Wine and Food Festival. That's a big event coming up, and we will talk with them all about that straight ahead. I'll see you this Saturday, 682 Mallets Bay Ave in Colchester, for the commemoration of the four Italian immigrant families and their contribution to farming in Colchester. I want to thank my sponsors, Casella Waste Systems, Zero Sort Recycling, Milne Travel since 1975, Vacations Corporate and Educational Tours, Myers Wood Fired in Burlington, and my theme song is written and performed by Mr. Billy Bratcher, running the board today. Great musical choices, Lee Cattell. Thanks for joining me. I'm Charlie. I'll see you on my travels.

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3: Good afternoon, everybody. It's Joe Wooden on Vital Signs. Very happy. Another sunny day on Tuesday. Very few clouds in the sky. I love this time of year. And I love the seasons that we go through. I think that's kind of normal in life. We all go through seasons in life. So, you know, the harsh winter, the beauty of spring, fall, and then winter again. I think it's a good reflection. So we really appreciate a nice sunny day in Vermont, which is great, as well as the beauty of snow. So happy to be here. Love this time of year. Things are growing, including the weeds in my garden. So I'm trying to attend to those. They seem to grow faster than my other plants. I don't know if that's a genetic. Somebody should study that. Do weeds grow faster than your vegetables and perennials? I don't know. I think so. So we talk about healthcare, cover a lot of subjects. It's really important. You know, I have friends and family that when they fall into illness or disease, all of a sudden healthcare is top of mind, and it consumes a lot of what you think about. So, you know, a recent friend told me about a diagnosis, and I think about it a lot. All of a sudden, healthcare, the delivery, how to get access to it, who's the best person to help treat you. It goes from like 0 to 60. And when you're not thinking about your body, you should thank your lucky stars. When you're not thinking about your muscles and your bones, every one of those days you should be like, wow, this is a blessed day because I don't think about my body. but we go through those things all the time. And of late, as we know in Vermont, but sort of nationally, the cost of healthcare is really of concern. And that's been around for decades. And although we are currently really struggling with it, I know we have a lot of state oversight and regulation, as we do federally, but Vermont's probably the most regulated state for healthcare, with hospitals and others, but we're trying to figure it out. So we're all doing the best job we can. We're all, you know, brothers and sisters, Vermonters, trying to figure it out. I do think we need to be more creative. I think we need to think out of the box, and I think a lot of the leadership, whether it's the individual hospitals or nursing homes or VNAs or primary care, we all have to be more creative, think out of the box, because we're not going to get through this with the same old small adjustments. Some of this stuff needs to be a little bit more radical. And working together with good spirit and intent is going to get us there. But it's the hardest thing to do. My guest, I'm going to introduce him in a minute because of egos and things that get in our way. So anyways, I saw commentary that came out in Digger yesterday. It was great, by James Hodge. If you want to read it, I know he's a very seasoned, experienced economist and has a lot of background. So he wrote, in a recent Vermont Digger reported on the lack of progress by the two lead agencies, Green Mountain Care Board and Agency of Human Services, in developing a consistent, workable hospital transformation plan. Hospitals are trying to, they're the largest single expense, although I think you have about 50 or 60% of

0: have a whole bunch of disparate groups that also drive the cost, but as a single entity, it's the hospital. He goes on to say, the reason for the problem is simple. The approach the state is following will not work. The state wants to implement a top-down plan in which AHS coordinates all transformation projects across hospitals. I doubt any agency has the collective management skills, healthcare knowledge, and detailed knowledge of each hospital to effectively execute such a plan. Central planning exercises have a long history of failure. It's a good point, but we're all trying. And so he's just pointing out his perspective. He says, instead, the state should pursue a two-step approach. The first and most important is to develop reference prices. And that's been in the parlance of us talking about the, you know, reference-based pricing that would reflect the true cost and values across services and hospitals, their rates relative to Medicare prices that insurance companies would pay on behalf of their clients. So in order for the hospital system to work efficiently and maximize the welfare of the state, the price of any service should reflect the value of that service. So that's the whole discussion about if you go for an MRI and it's $2,000 in one hospital, say it's a CT of the abdomen with contrast, and you have that exact MRI in another place and it's $7,000, I mean, some of these price disparities, it's not like, oh, it's a couple hundred dollars more. It can be thousands and thousands. And if the bills are really big, tens of thousands of dollars, more or less. So, you know, we have that problem in healthcare. It's a ubiquitous problem across all states, but, you know, we're really trying to collectively manage. So how we do it, it's probably good to bring the fairness, but there's no easy way to do it. So we have that concern. So the problem is recognized by the state and the Green Mountain Care Board, working to develop a set of consistent prices. This work, while very difficult, is the key to a transformation project, and I sort of believe that it is a step. Fundamental problem is high cost and relative inefficiencies can't be resolved until a better system is put into place. So he goes on to say, you know, there's the two groups, the Green Mountain Care Board helping promote that, the legislator getting involved, and then AHS working with hospitals to help support, guide, and pursue transformation. So I like it. I think we should accept diverse opinions. I know currently the whole issue of reference-based pricing is on the board for signature by the governor or not, and there's a lot of nuances there, so I don't have an opinion, but we got to keep taking risk and thinking outside the box because it's not going to get better on its own. It's easy to repeat the same patterns that we have in life. We all know that. So today, I'm really excited. Happened to share lunch with this gentleman next door, which is great. To have Steve Cummings here. So Steve is the CEO, president and CEO of the Brattleboro Retreat. And the Brattleboro Retreat is an extremely interesting organization and important in the puzzle pieces of what we do with healthcare. So it's psychiatric, inpatient, outpatient, some residential services. It's 191 years old. Steve reminded me before we started that it is actually the oldest hospital, clearly, in the entire state. Is that right, Steve?
1: That's true. By about 40 years, yep.
0: By about only 40 years, yeah. So I've known the retreat for a long time, having moved to Vermont. I'm new to the state, been here since 83, so I'm just starting to learn the state. Nobody's laughing, anyways. but the retreat does some really specialized, important work. You know, they take care of folks. For the most part, their history has been always sort of inpatient psychiatric care, which is very serious. And this subject, I know it. I can feel it in a sense that we know medicine, you know, standard medicine of the body, skin, bones, organs. But the mind is probably the most important thing we should know about in all of healthcare delivery. Mm-hmm. You really think about that. Many would espouse and agree with saying that the mind, it has some ability to heal the body. It has some ability to harm the body. When you talk about depression, propensity towards alcohol use or drugs, bad decision making, not a good listener, riddled with anger, riddled with fear. The mind is so important, and I will just say we do pay homage to it, but clearly not enough. There are 14 hospitals in the state of Vermont, and we have one significant, very large retreat that has been here, Brattleboro Retreat, for a long period of time. We do some inpatient care at UVM, CVH, they used to. They do it at, I think, Springfield has a small unit, Rutland.
1: And Southwestern's going to be opening an adolescent unit next year.
0: Okay, yeah. And Steve, I'm going to let him talk because he's more interesting than me by far. But he was telling me, because he worked as a nurse, so most of his career has been clinically and knows a lot about nursing. But an inpatient psychiatric stay is like being in an ICU.
1: Mm-hmm.
0: So if you can imagine that, whether it's a surgical or medical ICU or cardiac, like an ICU, intensive care unit in hospitals is really intense. It's got staff. It's got equipment. The management and oversight is, there's no greater place to sort of be saved. And inpatient psychiatry is like that. Isn't that what you were saying during lunch?
1: Yeah, it really is. And I think, you know, as I think about back to my time as a nurse working in intensive care, and you think about the staffing ratios, for example, of sort of one-to-one, one staff to one patient, or one staff maybe has a couple patients. And that's really the ratios that we work at, sometimes higher, depending on how ill that patient is during the time that they're spending with us. And so we take care of an array of folks with a variety of different mental health issues. There's about 101 beds, and we cover an age range that goes from 6 years old up to into your 90s typically. We don't really do geriatric psych, but we do have patients that can be much older. And so we have a really amazing clinical team that allows us to take care of that span of different types of patients, different types of diagnoses, in a really protective and collaborative space. And we take patients from really all over the state and really the region, right? So other hospitals, these patients present in the emergency room because they're in crisis. They get evaluated, and then they are brought to us or one of the other hospitals potentially. But we take the most critical patients, what they call the intensive patients. But also, we're the only hospital in the state right now that will provide inpatient care for adolescents and children. So we're the only choice, at least at this time, for those kids. And there really is a mental health crisis for kids in the country. If you think about the pressures that come at them, the challenges coming out of the pandemic, the impact of social media and what that's doing to kids these days is really, that's an epidemic that we're working on at this point to try to add services so that we can intercept kids before they get so sick that they need to come in for inpatient care. So we're adding a residential unit for adolescents. So a residential unit is a place where you might stay several months, but it's not as intensive. It's a place where you can go to school. We provide a school setting for them every day as well. And then we're also providing more outpatient services, so group therapy using telehealth and things like that we're adding on, so that we can catch kids as they're starting to feel like they've got challenges, but before they get to a point where they really feel like they're in crisis.
0: Yeah. I know that's it's very difficult for regular acute care hospitals to have that show up at the, you know, in the ER.
1: Yep.
0: And then be able to say, well, what do we do? Because it's not like giving them an antibiotic. Why don't we do a blood transfusion? Let's call a general surgeon. Like when we get confronted with those, and I've worked in four hospitals in Vermont, it's really stressful. And the retreat is always considered, in my mind, the sort of number one option, best place to go because of the depth of services, the amount of staff and everything else. But it's very difficult to be sitting on somebody. It's almost as if they're having an active heart attack or a stroke,
1: And you don't have the specialist to take care of them, right?
2: So
1: what we're trying to do actually is be available in the emergency room, either through telehealth or have one of our specialists available to go meet with that patient in the emergency room, because they may not need inpatient care. They may need an adjustment to their meds. They may need a bit of counseling. And then they typically need some case management to figure out how do we navigate from here. So we do have relationships with a couple of hospitals in the state now, Brattleboro Memorial and Rutland Regional, where we do psychiatric consults. We'd like to do more of that. So that's part of my initiatives over the next year or two is to continue to work with the other hospitals to see who needs that. Some other hospitals have it taken care of. They work with Dartmouth or UVM or someone to get that immediate help, but there's others where there's still a gap. And then we also have counselors that are embedded in places like primary care practices and OB practices, because you might be sitting with your primary care doctor talking about your health issues, and one of them might be, gee, I'm really feeling depressed, or I'm really feeling anxious, or I'm scared of whatever. And so with these embedded counselors, they can literally take you down the hall, introduce you to the counselor who can begin to work with you, do an assessment, and get you some help. As opposed to just handing someone a card and saying, call this specialist, make an appointment in about three weeks.
2: I know.
1: Most people never call.
2: Yeah.
1: And so the warm handoff is wonderful. It's great.
2: And I think if we all admit this, there's a lot of things we don't like to talk about because we're very independent. It's personal. I can do this. Maybe males have that more so. That's probably why they die early. I can make that joke. Sorry.
1: Yeah.
2: Anyways, like, so when you even hint at it, with a primary care doctor, it's sort of like a little cracked door, and it's really important because it's probably much bigger. It's sort of like an iceberg when somebody says, yeah, I'm feeling really, to actually say I'm feeling really depressed or, you know, I'm having a hard time every day getting out of bed. It's probably an indication that there's a lot more there, and that's great that you guys are trying to figure that out before it spirals.
1: And sometimes with kids, it's even more challenging because they may exhibit it by just saying, I don't want to go to school. But really what they're saying is, I'm feeling horribly stressed, and going to school makes it worse. And so they need some help. And your typical pediatrician is going to have some basic skills, but they often will need something more elaborate and ability to do particular diagnoses and so on with those kids and get them the support they need.
2: Yeah. So listen, folks, we're talking about, you know, the part of healthcare that we don't talk about as much as we should. It's mental health, you know, and even acute care mental health needs, if not all that leads up to it. If you want to call us for any questions, it's 877-291-8255. Oh, no. Sorry, I read the wrong number, Lee.
3: That'll work.
2: Oh, that'll work, too. All right. Thank you, Lee Cattell. He's always saving me. So, or 244-1777. So either one of those numbers. But Steve Cummings here, it's really great to have you available. So again, folks, it's an important subject matter. I appreciate it. We should all appreciate it because we address other things, you know. Healthcare has often taken the mental health issues for decades. This has been a while. Maybe it's been 75 years.
1: Yeah.
2: Where they just don't pay much attention. They don't pay much money. They discount it. It's like, your leg's fine. Just go back to work. And meanwhile, the person might be struggling.
1: Right.
2: I mean, it's issues of why you have marriages fall apart, why you have assault. Well, I mean,
1: The Someone mind can't is hold the... a job because they're feeling depressed and they can't get out of bed to go to work.
2: Right.
1: And there's a variety of other, you know, behaviors that get exhibited when they're challenged that way. And the stigma is still there. We talk about the stigma of mental health.
2: Yes.
1: And often it's difficult to treat the whole patient.
2: Yes, yes. I can appreciate that. We've just been doing it for so long that we consider it not that important. And it's like, it's the fun. If you peel back the onion, you know what I mean? For crime, for abuse, for so many things in life, it's like, wow. We don't talk about that much. We don't say, well, you know, it would have been nicer if there might have been some intervention, or maybe there was a little bit more love and understanding in the family. Well,
1: but
2: this is all
1: really
2: part of what
1: Yeah, it's about compassionate care, though, right? Our founder, so Anna Hunt Marsh founded us 191 years ago when she put $10,000 in her will to open the retreat for the compassionate care of people with mental illness. Yeah. That was it.
2: A quick break here. Michael from Lake Elmore has a question for you or I. So can you hear us, Mike?
4: Yeah.
2: Great.
4: Hi, guys. How are we doing today?
2: We're doing good.
1: Good.
2: How are you?
4: That's a good thing. Good. I'm okay. Counting my blessings.
2: Great.
4: It's kind of a common. I listen to, I pretty much live on DEV when I get to a radio, but yeah. I hear your talk show often and appreciate it, so I'm calling mostly just a thank you.
2: Wow.
4: But I just want to make a comment, kind of a little off topic, but related to healthcare costs and maybe depression. So recently, I had some lab work done, and a lot of the details I don't really have, so I can't give them to you. It's not fair, but you'll probably get the gist of it. So the cost of the lab work was $750. Hard for me to appreciate that, but that's what it is.
2: Yep.
4: And I am 67, still working, but I am on Medicare. And just recently went on the last few months. And so Medicare covers, in round numbers, $100 of that. So rest is on us, family. So, you know, thank God I have a job. But then, coincidentally, a couple weeks later, one of my daughters had some blood work done, lab. It's either $1,150 or $1,250. And she has Blue Cross Blue Shield. She's a, I'll just say she's a teacher in Vermont, so she has health care.
2: Yep.
4: And round numbers, they're going to cover $200 of it.
2: Mm-hmm.
4: So it's really overwhelming. You know, go to the garage and get your vehicle inspected, and $1,500 because okay.
2: I know.
4: So and I'm not telling you anything, you guys.
2: Know,
4: but
2: yeah.
4: And then it's just really hard. I don't really know. And then our fourth child just graduated from college. That's great. But we're trying to help our children by not having, being underwater with debt. So we've made commitments to them. And so with the cost of education today, times four, that's overwhelming also. And so, yeah, I'm fighting depression, to tell you the truth. But I sincerely appreciate you guys opening up the conversations, because they're not easy.
2: Yeah, they're not.
4: So I'm gonna let you go. I know there's no answers to this.
2: But
4: just wanted to thank you all, and thank you WDZ.
2: Yeah.
4: Have a good day. Bye.
2: Yeah. Thanks. So. Yeah, I think still the number one issue about personal family bankruptcy is healthcare. And we're both talking about healthcare here. So that's the pressure on the system. And if folks get angry with the system because it's too expensive, I think that's good. We sort of need even more reason, Michael, to make sure that people are hearing us, because leadership is a little bit slow to respond. And, you know, I know Steve and I were talking about this, like, you know, we really need to do more, better, quicker. So the expensive healthcare, whether it's lab work or an MRI, specialty surgery, it can cost you, even for exam work and stuff,
0: $10,000, you're going for surgery. It's overwhelming. And if you're sensitive and conscious about life and paying your bills and figuring things out, like sounds like you are, it's a burden. So I would make this one suggestion, is always call the hospital, talk to the folks in billing.
1: We have financial counselors, and I know the other hospitals do too, and they do such an important job for our patients too, right? Because they're already challenged with anxiety or depression or what have you, and the last thing we want them worrying about is the bill. So regardless of what their coverage is, they're going to help you with opportunities to get out from under that you might not be aware of, and also help you take advantage of programs that, again, you might not know that you're eligible for. So I would encourage you to talk to the financial counselors, get some help there. And then I know Mike Paycheck just put in a program called Undo Medical Debt that is working with hospitals and others to essentially erase that long-term deep debt that people accumulate from medical care. Yeah. So that's a new thing that's come out as well.
0: Yeah. And when you want to talk to financial counselors, just use the word billing.
1: Yeah.
0: If you want your medical record, just use healthcare is so crazy. We call medical record health information management.
1: Yep.
0: Doesn't ring true, you know, patient financial services, but usually if you just say billing or I need some help with some bills, and I think Steve's right, like ask them. They usually will work really hard to help you, and I know it's stressful because of a lot of costs going up, whether it's food or gas or taxes or everything's getting more difficult, and that's why the appropriate pressure is being put on both education, healthcare, taxes. So thanks for calling in. Appreciate you being a listener. We're, you know, WDEV, an AM station, just trying to have conversations with folks about life and stuff that we learn. I'm glad we got a great guest today who is really an expert in a field that is really important and general comment, aspects of the mind. So if you want to call in, we're going to take a short station break, listen to some of our sponsors and news, and we'll be right back.
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0: Welcome back. It's Joe with Vital Signs, talking with Steve Cummins about Brattleboro Retreat and what the work they do both inpatient, outpatient, residential, all really important issues of the mind and how that relates to healthcare. And I've been talking to him before this show, at the breaks. It's really a great subject. I do remember years ago when we found nursing tests for nurses and around 1911. And one of the nursing tests, I love antiques and stuff, but anyways, it was typed with a cutting edge, something called a typewriter, cutting edge in like 1911. And one of the 10 questions, question number 8 was, how do you prepare a patient's home for surgery? So, isn't that wild? And so I highlight it when I would introduce people or do orientations. I'm like, look at this. How do you prepare a patient's home for surgery? And we're talking about back at over 100 years ago, 115 years ago. So the thing is, we gasp and say, oh my gosh, isn't it sad? They were so barbaric. They didn't even have antibiotics. Anesthesia was so new, nobody was getting it. They didn't have sterilization techniques. Like, what are you talking about? Mm-hmm. It's almost like surgery during the Civil War. So we can look back at the ignorant barbarians and people who were so simple and didn't know anything. And the sobering fact is, 100 years from now, they're going to look back on us with the same criticism and comments. And of any place, they're gonna, it's going to be so relevant to the mind. They're going to look back on us and say, oh my gosh, 100 years ago, they had no idea how to develop health using also the mind. I'm just throwing this out to you.
1: Yeah,
0: isn't it?
1: Yeah.
0: It's probably true.
1: I think that may be true, right. But if I go back another 190 years when we started and you think about Anna Marsh,
0: yeah,
1: and her idea of just coming at this with compassion instead of fear is so important, right, as a starting point to remove the fear, replace it with compassion. And what I meet with all of our new orientation groups, and I meet with our staff a lot. And what I remind them of is that we are a hospital with our biggest asset is our people. And I'm sure every CEO says that. But the reality is, I don't have any ORs. I don't have a CAT scan. I don't have an MRI. I don't have a lot of technology. I've got one piece of equipment. It's called a transcranial magnetic stimulation device that is used. It's a very small piece of equipment. It's used for treating depression. That's it. That's all we've got. The rest of it is people taking care of people.
0: Yeah, good point.
1: And so what I reinforce with them is how do we work together as a team, social workers, physicians, counselors, nurses, mental health techs who do the hardest work and are the lowest paid person in our organization. Yeah. They're the ones who sit with people day after day, hour after hour, working with them, talking with them, guiding them through their day. And that's how we move forward with them. Now, yes, we have medications today that we didn't have in the past. We hope to have others in the future. We're monitoring new meds coming out, for example. But it's a lot of time just people spending time with each other and helping people learn new skills that some of us take for granted, just managing our anger or managing our anxiety or planning ahead. And the more we can work with people to take advantage of those skills again that they may have lost for whatever reason due to trauma or some other issue, the better off they're going to be.
0: Yeah.
1: And so if we can do that without meds, that's even better.
0: So it sounds like, I'm interpreting, but like if you get the team to really care about each other with compassion, kindness, even using the word love, in the administration of all those skills and the work they do with patients, it gets noticed and it's effective. We can't describe it. You just sort of described it. But that's probably the most effective way to help people heal is through that nurturing, kind discussions with the entire team about subject matter as opposed to continuing with fear or anxiety. I mean, you try to take all that away because that's the road to kind of recovery.
1: And I think part of it too is how do we help our staff do this day in and day out, because it's incredibly difficult and sometimes stressful work. And so the other thing that I stress for staff is to take care of each other, and that's through communication and trust as well. so that they can work together. Nobody has to do the job by themselves because they can't, right? Yeah. But I do encourage people to ask questions when they're not clear on what I should do next or what's the plan as we move these patients to the outdoor courtyard or whatever the activity is.
0: Yeah.
1: But I said, you know, things go wrong when we don't communicate and we're not clear on what our job is and when we're not confident in what we're supposed to be doing. And then, you know, so if we trust each other and work with each other, and I trust that I'm going to ask you a question and you're going to answer it in a helpful way, as opposed to saying, I can't believe you don't know that, then that makes my job a little easier. It lowers my stress level.
0: Yeah.
1: And that translates to the patients.
0: Yeah. It's fascinating.
1: It's so important.
0: Yeah. Folks, if you want to call in, 244-1777. We're talking with Stephen Cummings. Tell us a little bit more about the history. I know you talked about Anna Marsh.
1: Yeah,
0: and
1: so
0: her donation.
1: Anna Marsh was incredibly important, but I, you know, there's a huge portrait outside my office, and the building I'm in, it was built in 1850s. I have a fireplace in my office. It doesn't work anymore. I keep threatening to light it in the winter, but facilities doesn't want me to do that.
0: Aren't they mostly brick facade buildings?
1: Brick,
0: beautiful, timeless brick, like a university.
1: Yeah, so my office is heated by the upgrade from the fireplace. It's the steam radiator that was put in the 1880s, I think. But Dr. William Rockwell was our first superintendent. So he had my job, but he was also, so he was sort of chief medical officer and CEO and probably all the other C titles all together.
0: Yeah.
1: And so he ran the retreat for the first several years, and he was paid a whopping $1,000 per year.
0: Yeah.
1: And in his first year, he gave back $400 to keep the retreat going because they were falling short of funds.
0: Wow.
1: And so he basically took a 40% pay cut.
0: Wow.
1: You know, so we talk about how challenging and expensive it is today. It was challenging back then. There were no insurance companies to bill back then. Yes,
0: yeah.
1: Families probably paid what they could. The state tried to fund it to some degree. But this was still such a new and brave venture for them to create a facility like this to provide care. And if you read through the history, when they started with just a big house and then started building the bigger buildings, they built the bigger buildings because there was so much demand.
0: Yeah.
1: And so Dr. Rockwell was brave enough to continue to lead this organization into this really unknown world, if you will. His sister came along and helped as a matron, so she sort of ran some of the support staff. So we have the Abigail Rockwell Children's Center, which is one of our residential children's programs. It was named after her.
0: Wow.
1: And then we have the Rockwell Society, which is, so we have an employee giving campaign every year. And so our employees will donate to our development funds. And mm-hmm. so last mm-hmm. year, for example, our employees together donated $80,000 to the hospital. We have about 600 employees, so
0: wow.
1: That's pretty generous.
0: Yeah, that's a lot.
1: And so, and over the last 20 years, our employees have donated over $1 million to help the hospital. And
0: yeah.
1: So we have this group called the Rockwell Society, and we meet every year. And every person who cumulatively over their time has donated more than $10,000 to the retreat joins the Rockwell Society, and they get a beautiful plaque and a lot of our thanks and
0: nice.
1: So on. But it's one of the cool things about the retreat that it just shows you how passionate people are
0: yeah.
1: that work there.
0: And we're lucky to have that in Vermont.
1: Yes.
0: We're lucky to have in small Vermont.
1: Yep.
0: And I'm sure when it was built 191 years ago, it wasn't just Vermont. It was probably Massachusetts, New York, New Hampshire.
1: Yeah.
0: So the footprint was probably...
1: State
0: lines didn't matter.
1: Right, and they actually brought some people up from Mass to help design some of the buildings because they had a hospital down there that we were trying to model after, but we shared resources pretty effectively during that time, yeah.
0: Yeah, something we need to continue to do.
1: Yes,
0: It's important to share resources. I found something of interest, so I know the language is going to be interesting, but the Vermont State Hospital that we know of in Waterbury.
1: Yep.
0: Yeah, and many of the hospitals... For inpatient psychiatric stays, they just called them state hospitals.
1: Right.
0: So Worcester State Hospital, very
1: mm-hmm.
0: old.
1: Yep.
0: Every state would just call them the state hospital.
1: Right. That's code for the psychiatric hospital, yes.
0: Yeah, it's code. That's how far back it goes.
1: Yep.
0: And we still have this fear, like, wow.
1: Mm-hmm.
0: I mean, sometimes we're like, oh, I can't believe you're broken. And it's like, we're all broken.
1: Yes.
0: We just don't talk about it.
1: Yep.
0: You know, we all struggle. You look like you don't struggle at all. And it's like, well, because I'm not honest with you. It's a whole nother thing about the mind. If I was really honest with you, yeah. We all struggle, which is great. So the Vermont State Hospital also went in Waterbury. It used to be known as the Vermont State Asylum for the Insane.
1: Yep.
0: Was a mental institution built in 1890 in Waterbury to help relieve the overcrowding at the privately run Vermont Asylum for the Insane in Brattleboro, Vermont, which later was the Brattleboro Retreat.
1: Right.
0: So the huge Vermont State Complex in Waterbury, you've been there, the brick built, all of that was built because of the demand of the retreat. Was wildly in excess as what could be handled. The interesting thing is they closed that down on the inpatient side, and I don't have this fact. I'm sure it was well over 100 beds, if not more, the complex. And they just converted it to 30 beds, built it next to CVH in Berlin.
1: Right.
0: And I was surprised, like, wow, I can't. That was interesting to go down to 30 small beds. And I think their average daily census is below 30, always well below that. But it's an area where we have tremendous need. And it doesn't get seen and recognized in monitors because it's not like, well, we have a list of why people died of mental illness. We don't have those lists, do we? Steve, we don't have
1: a
0: list.
1: I don't think so.
0: We don't have a list that says, okay, somebody either took their life or, you know what I mean?
1: Well, we keep statistics, right? So we see statistics every year related to people that died by suicide, for example.
0: Yes.
1: But there, it can be, typically you're going to see patients that have obviously more than one health issue, right?
0: Correct.
1: And so other health issues probably get worse when they're coupled with a mental health issue that gets in the way of seeking care, getting care, complying with care treatment, et cetera. And so it's a complex mix of things. And so I think, again, we need to bring our hospitals back together to collaborate so that, for example, if a hospital wants to open up some beds that can handle patients with these, what we call comorbidities, to use the technical term, where they might have mental health issues and other issues, the hospitals generally are pretty good at, we can deal with the medical part, but what do we do about the psychiatric part?
0: Correct.
1: So that's part of where I'm also looking at to have more conversations with my partners to say, hey, we can help you with the mental health piece of it as part of the treatment team. So I think that's part of what I'd like to see us be able to grow into is to do that, add more residential programs and more outpatient programs for folks.
0: Yeah, because it's difficult to have to travel or to place somebody that far away.
1: Yes.
0: It's pretty far away, and it's like, wow, so what's going on with Uncle Bob? I used to love to visit him, and it just, it becomes a bit of a deterrent.
1: Yeah, so. I mean, there are folks that, you know, in our intensive units that should probably be with us because we have the team and the facilities to manage that, but I think when you've got other patients that have groups of issues, we need more dispersed care. The outpatient stuff we do, the group therapy stuff, is all done through telehealth, so video conferencing. So you can be anywhere in the state and join our group and get therapy in a group setting from anywhere, really. And I'm looking at working with the schools to create some rooms in the school so that a child that's trying to get back into school can attend some classes, go to some therapy, go back to classes.
0: Great idea.
1: And, you know, just ease back into it.
0: Are we doing that in locations throughout the state? So maybe in Montpelier, there's a group that meets Tuesday, Thursday night.
1: We have.
0: We
1: have folks right now that are in sort of daily therapy at this point, so they might attend multiple sessions per day, several days a week. But as you sort of dial that back and they need a little bit less, then, yeah, we can do therapy. They might have an appointment with a counselor with us that can be done through video conferencing.
0: Yeah.
1: But I also want to try to get to the kids where they are, right? The kid wants to get back to school, but they're not quite ready to put up with the full day. If I can give them a couple of hours of respite where they're in a group therapy session where they can just chat about how things are going and then pop back out and go to some more classes, that's a great slope to glide into getting back to school.
0: And it's
1: that part doesn't exist yet that I know of, but we're beginning to talk to some schools about that. They're excited.
0: Yeah, and it's children.
1: Yes.
0: I mean,
1: take care of the kids.
0: This is the beginning of the, you know.
1: They've got the rest of their life. We want to set them on a great course.
0: Yes.
1: They've had some challenges maybe, and we want to correct that so they can lead a healthy, happy life.
0: Yeah. Payment. Do you guys get paid sufficiently? I'm sure the answer is no.
1: No, I think
0: like it's not It's not a CT. It's not an MRI. It's not surgery.
1: Yeah, and I'm always shocked at how completely disorganized the payment system is, and how one insurance company can pay you a rate that's actually something you can live with, that covers your costs, and others pay you something that is so dramatically less that you end up having to figure out another way to cover that cost, or to stop providing services to those patients with that insurance because it's so low.
0: Yeah.
1: And so, you know, that's a big piece of it. But for a big part of our patient population, 70%+, they're on Medicaid and Medicare. Mm-hmm. So I'm really working with our state government and federal government on what those rates are and how we can be as efficient as possible to deliver the care with those rates, because those rates aren't changing. It's not like I can negotiate with the federal government and say,
0: For Medicare.
1: They're not going to raise the rates for us for that necessarily. But
0: You've got managed Medicare, which is different than straight Medicare.
1: Yep. Yeah.
0: So
1: much more challenging.
0: Yeah, I'm just a big advocate, because I've learned this from folks, you know, billers, that straight Medicare is perfect. It works well. Managed Medicare, they might give you some toys and make you happy, but if you actually get sick, it starts to unravel, as opposed to just straight Medicare. But that's what.
1: Yeah, I think getting the authorizations is one piece at the beginning, but then actually getting paid after the care is delivered is sometimes very, very difficult. And that's when we've already expended our resources, and then we find out we're going to get paid 10 cents on the dollar. That can be really, really hard on us.
0: Yeah. I know years ago, I have lists that I've been keeping track of that go back since the beginning of time, because I'm really old. Anyways, ways to save money in Vermont for the healthcare system. And one of the things that I came across a long time ago was nursing home placement out of state would get a different rate than if you were placed in the state. And then there was a discussion, at least way back when, with like New Hampshire or Massachusetts and what they do in terms of parity or fairness across mm-hmm. state lines for nursing homes. And I'm like, oh my gosh, do people know this? That there's a difference? Is that? I've heard that's also true in hospitals or in the retreat.
1: Yeah,
0: so there's a difference in payment.
1: There's a different rate that you get if a patient's from New Hampshire than if they're from Vermont, if they're from Mass.
0: Medicaid, right?
1: And other, Medicaid rates, because each state has different rate sheets. Why is that the case? I couldn't tell you. But it's the system we're stuck with. And so we have to be very careful about how we manage that and how we work with those states. And I think that's a place actually where
0: fair.
1: I think our state agencies and our state Medicaid leaders could help me, for example, work with our adjoining states who pay significantly less to make that more fair.
0: Yeah. I know on the nursing home side, it was so if we send a patient over to New Hampshire, nursing home patient, will the nursing home in New Hampshire accept it? And the answer is, of course, they're super happy to accept them. Mm-hmm. And then we find out that the Medicaid New Hampshire patients for nursing home, they're not placed in Vermont. New Hampshire wants the money to stay in New Hampshire.
1: Mm.
0: And I'm like, that seems really interestingly unfair, because we've got some communities right on the Connecticut River, and I'm like, wow, the fairness there seemed crazy. Like, how is it that they're gladly taking our patients giddy and rubbing their hands, celebrating, and they won't reciprocate because they're like, no, we need to keep our Medicaid dollars in the state of New Hampshire.
1: Right.
0: And then Massachusetts had another variation, and I'm like, why isn't Vermont addressing this?
1: Yeah, it's a conversation I want to have with the state as well, to better understand that, because, as I said earlier, when we take care of Vermont patients, we get one rate. When we take care of New Hampshire patients that are on Medicaid, we get a dramatically lower rate.
0: So you're not celebrating?
1: We're not, because we lose a lot of money on those cases. And so, yes, we're supposed to give away some charity care and so on, but if the patient's covered with a Medicaid program, why wouldn't the payment back or the reimbursement?
0: I'm going to ask this, Steve, because I fear the answer. But so if you're not happy, and this is important, like, it's fairness. You know what I mean? You want to do the right thing. But so you're not at all celebrating having a New Hampshire Medicaid patient be part of your system. Is New Hampshire
2: just as disappointed when they send a Vermont one over? Or are they clapping and saying, wow, the rate's really great?
1: I can't imagine they wouldn't be happy, given that the rate is so much higher, that they're going to get paid by Vermont for caring for that Vermont individual.
2: Okay,
1: and patients have choice, too, so they can go to different places. And I don't think
2: I just think people should feel the same about a fair and reasonable rate going back to, like, reference-based pricing. So you wouldn't be like,
1: And if it was just a few percentage points, that'd be fine. But when it's differences by 70 and 80%, that's a big, big difference, right? The rate is so much lower in New Hampshire that I would get than versus Vermont. So it's close.
2: I started with the James Hodge commentary.
1: Yeah.
2: That very issue.
1: Yes.
2: And it feels bad, like you don't want to feel bad about accepting somebody, particularly with the service you provide. It's mm-hmm. so critically important. So if it's a, 13-year-old girl from Keene, New Hampshire, you should be feeling the same.
1: Yeah.
2: If it's a 13-year-old girl from Brattleboro.
1: And our treatment team treats everybody exactly the same. They don't care whether they've got the greatest insurance plan in the world or something that is probably going to pay nothing. It's all the same care.
2: It's your problem.
1: That's right.
2: But it's a real problem.
1: Yes. Part of my job is to run the hospital fiscally responsible because when I took the job, I said, gee, my number one mission is don't screw it up. The place has been open for 191 years. Don't screw it up.
2: Yeah.
1: Don't let it close on your watch.
2: Yeah. Well, good luck with that in the next year or two, whatever. Just because the fairness piece, you're like, I don't mind doing the work, but you can't have wild swings where somebody's celebrating getting a Vermont Medicaid patient and you're wringing your hands not very happy getting a New Hampshire. That doesn't make any sense.
1: Well, I'm going to raise it with our state leaders and see if they can help us out, and we'll see where it leads.
2: I just know I came across it like 25 years ago plus when it came to nursing home placement.
1: Yeah.
2: Mm-hmm. Any exciting thoughts and news in the future about your business or the organization? Everything looks challenging.
1: It does look challenging. A couple of things I'm thinking about are, one is, as we think about major health issues like cardiac disease and so on, we try to treat patients in a preventative way if we can as well, right?
2: Yeah.
1: Moving upstream. And so one of the things we're thinking about related to the kids and the challenges they're facing is, rather than waiting till they have anxiety and depression, is perhaps we could get into schools and other places to provide some training on, making people aware of the challenges and dangers of these programs and holding those big tech companies accountable and maybe getting them to pay for some of this training and support for staff in the schools and the kids to prevent the issues. That's a big piece for us. And then looking at other medications and things like that that could be coming out, we're monitoring that very closely to see if there'll be potentially some breakthroughs coming up soon.
2: I feel like we're in the 1970s maybe, and people are starting to question cigarettes as opposed to the 1950s where the doctor would give you a script. Steve, you seem too tense here. What are you smoking now? Smoke Marlboro. Well, I'm going to up it. I suggest Camel. You don't need the filter, Steve.
1: Right.
2: Try it because you're just stressed.
1: Right.
2: I feel like a lot of the iPhone and stuff that is so addictive, we all know it.
1: And
2: even
1: those,
2: as adults.
1: And those the tech kids. Companies really work very hard to hook the kids.
2: Correct.
1: They work really hard.
2: You just have
1: just
2: to
1: like the cigarette companies did.
2: What's it called? Doom scrolling?
1: Yes.
2: Where you fall into like, I just lost a half hour. How'd you lose a half hour? I have no idea. So young minds, exactly what you're talking about. That we've really got to make some, reconciliation with this because we know it's not. It's almost like we're discovering cigarettes are bad.
1: Right.
2: I feel like we're discovering that, it's not good. It's really designed, much like slot machines or a casino.
1: Yep.
2: You think the casino hasn't talked about temperature, humidity, music, lighting, carpet, food,
1: free
2: smell,
1: alcohol.
2: Everything to make sure that you stay. Because every 15 minutes you stay longer in a casino, you're going to spend more money.
1: That's right.
2: And that's okay. But that's why it's restricted to, 21 and older or 18,
1: Supposedly, yes. That's true.
2: Supposedly,
1: I think so.
2: That's right. All right. Well, thanks, Steve. I appreciate it. It's been a great conversation, great discussion about broad subject of certainly mental health and illness and need, but also the retreat, a cherished, really important asset in the state of Vermont. And maybe we'll have you folks come by some other time to continue to learn about it. Thanks very much.
1: That'd be great, Jill. Yeah. Thanks very much.
2: Okay. Folks, have a great week. Enjoy. It's June. Can't believe July's coming up. It's got to be one of the happiest months of the year.
1: It's my birthday month, July.
2: So. Oh, that's good.
1: It's all good.
2: So see you next week, everybody, on Vital Signs, WDEV. Joe Wooden from the Waterbury Studios. So have a great week. Take care.
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9: Breaking news at Town Hall. I'm Bob Agnew in Washington. A big announcement from President Trump today as he arrived in France for the annual Group of Seven summit. In addition to talking about his positions on trade, the war in Ukraine, and the NATO ties with European allies, he also brought news about the new deal with Iran.
10: We got along very well with Iran. It's a different set of leaders. As you know, the first set is gone, the second set is gone, and we found the third set to be very smart, strong, very smart, but we ended up making a deal. I felt badly that we had to go back on the attack for two nights, and I thought a third, but we made it before that happened.
9: And the president held a news conference with President Emmanuel Macron. The two complimented each other on the deal with Iran and also their past diplomatic deals before. And they also look forward to talking to President Vladimir Zelensky later this week about the ongoing war with Russia and Ukraine. The G7 summit this week focusing on the need for reopening the Strait of Hormuz in particular. Here's reporter John Leister.
11: Top of the list of priorities for G7 nations is reopening the Strait of Hormuz so that oil and gas from the Persian Gulf can flow out again to world markets. France and Britain have a proposal to help with that. They are offering warships that could help escort tankers through the strait and also get rid of any mines.
9: That is reporter John Leister. Britain's Prime Minister Keir Starmer announcing a major change involving the way young people access the internet.
12: Today is a big moment for our country. This is a big step, real change for our children and our future. Because today I can announce that the government will ban access to social media for all children under the age of 16.
9: On Wall Street, a booming session so far. Investors happy about the deal with Iran. The Dow right now up by 640 points. More from townhall.com.
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9: Fairfax County, Virginia schools are considering cuts to the calendar that could exclude some key religious holidays.
14: The district considering cutting Christmas as a day off from the school calendar, the stated goal to increase learning time. But some parents fighting the war on Christmas say the school needs to return to 5-day school weeks. As many weeks, kids are in class for only 4-day weeks. This month, a survey sent out to parents asking if they wanted to eliminate Christmas and the Jewish holiday of Rosh Hashanah from the calendar. Other options include shortening spring and winter break, removing federal holidays, and the day off before Thanksgiving.
9: That is correspondent Laura Winters, a nationwide network of charitable foundations encouraging members to emphasize positive contributions. The anniversary campaign is aimed at quelling what the Council on Foundation calls a greater intensity of scrutiny felt from the federal government and populist movements. Breaking news and analysis at townhall.com. Mayhem marring euphoria as New York City celebrates the next first NBA championship in 53 years.
15: Chaos and violence across New York City Saturday night, with police making at least 63 arrests. In Midtown Manhattan, rowdy fans were smashing windows on police cars, climbing scaffolding, light poles, and even trying to hitch a ride on a moving fire truck. Police say they lit several buses on fire that were being used to transport people from Manhattan to MetLife Stadium for the World Cup games. In Times Square, one person was shot and had to be taken by police car to the hospital because the ambulance could not get through. At least four people were stabbed or slashed in the mayhem. Julie Walker, New York.
9: A European fashion brand facing backlash after a controversial comment. Danish clothing executive Tobias Loth under fire after posting Islam as the one thing he would remove from Earth in a LinkedIn survey. More

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7: The old world is dying. The new world struggles to be born. Now is the time of monsters. With those words from Gramsci, I welcome you to the Time of Monsters podcast, which is sponsored by The Nation magazine. I'm Jeet Heer, a writer for The Nation. This week, we're going to take up two old favorites. One is a favorite subject, Barry Weiss, who from some perspectives can be seen as one of the major monsters of our time, at least in the world of media. And the other favorite is frequent guest of the program, David Kleon, who writes for The Nation, Jewish Currents, and many other publications, and who I think should be credited as the world's foremost Barry Weiss expert. I think he's like monitored her career more than anyone. And she's been in the news lately. Recently, there were some firings of like senior producers and reporters at 60 Minutes. And that's reopened the whole issue of Barry Weiss and what exactly she's up to. So without further ado, David, thanks for being on the program.
8: Thanks for having me, as always. I'm going to work with the assumption that people who are listening to this have a basic idea who Barry Weiss is. And
7: yeah, we've covered her before in the podcast. I'll link to some articles if people want more background. But I mean, yeah. I'm basically, what's her current position? What is she like?
8: Well, I'm gonna assume people are up to speed. I mean, her current position is editor-in-chief of CBS News, and depending on which media reporter you trust, she may or may not have that power over CNN in the near future, too. But the way I want to frame this, my thinking on her right now, she's been at the CBS job for, what, like 8 or 9 months now? Or it was announced 8 or 9 months ago. We've had some time to observe some patterns. And I want to say, I think among Barry watchers, and there are a lot of Barry watchers, there are basically two schools of thought about Barry's tenure at CBS. And I am of one school of thought, but I know many intelligent people, friends of the show and so on, who are of the other. And of course, the truth is probably somewhere in between. So one school of thought, which is not mine, but it is a popular one. It's one that I've seen, for instance, Adam Johnson espouse, or Owen Higgins, who we both know, says that Barry is doing everything she is doing for a single audience, which is David Ellison, who hired her, and ultimately for Donald Trump. The sole function of everything that Barry does is to make Donald Trump happy so he approves the Warner Brothers Paramount merger, which is all but finalized. Barry understands that. Larry and David Ellison understand that. Everything that we think looks like a disaster is actually a success because it's humiliating the libs. It's destroying.

0: during one of their beloved institutions, CBS News, 60 Minutes. It's, you know, showing that Barry is this unstoppable force that could just wreck anything in our path without consequences. As Owen puts it, always bet on Barry, eh, Bob? So that's one school of thought. It's basically like, and to put a more big picture gloss on it than just kind of like mystifying Barry and her, you know, destructive genius or whatever, I think this is really a school of thought about the political economy of the second Trump era, in which what we're saying is what you thought capitalism was about, namely like products perform well, causing, you know, their stock to go up, causing them to become more valuable, and that, you know, basically that in some way, like, that there's some relationship between producing normal shareholder value through like actual qualitative innovations. That's obsolete. And in fact, we live under like a Putinist gangster state in which the actual value of anything is totally wrapped up in the relationship between the oligarch who owns it and the regime. So the only thing that matters is what is the Ellison family's relationship to Donald Trump. CBS News is a rounding error. Network news is going to be obsolete soon. Barry is spectacularly succeeding. She's dizzy with success. That's one school of thought. That is not my school of thought, though I acknowledge that some of it is probably true, and it's worth taking seriously. My school of thought, the other school of thought, is that while it is true that the Ellisons want to Donald Trump, and while it's true that putting Barry Weiss in charge of CBS News is part of how they're doing that, and that's clearly true, that Barry Weiss actually does believes that she is an actual media genius who understands what, like, the median American news consumer wants. She believes that her tastes are, like, the correct tastes. She has tastes. She is trying to run CBS News successfully. Successfully according to the metrics we would normally associate with success. Like, its ratings go up. She is obviously, if that's true, spectacularly failing at it. Like, could not be doing a worse job. It's really remarkable. It fills those of us who espouse this view with a certain amount of schadenfreude. It's really fun to see Barry fail. It's really fun to see her failure be, as we see it, unmistakable. She is clearly very, very bad at running a TV news channel. It's hilarious. On the other hand, as Owen points out to me regularly, she is still in charge of CBS News. And it still seems very much on the table that she could take over CNN. Though here's where things get interesting, because, you know, CBS is such a leaky place right now that there must be at least half a dozen media reporters who are basically on the full-time Barry beat, publishing virtually every day dispatches from inside CBS News, which, by the way, is not something you normally associate with an organization that's being well-run. Usually when an organization's being well-run, it means that people generally like and trust the boss and want to keep working for them, at least on balance, and therefore don't leak lightly. But clearly everybody at CBS is leaking constantly to every single news organization, because it's fairly obvious the vast majority of people working at CBS News hold Barry in utter contempt. She is reviled. So again, the question is, is that winning or losing from the Ellisons' point of view? Is it good or bad that Barry is despised by every single one of the, I think, several thousand people who work for her? Like, what does that mean? So I'm curious which side of this divide you fall on, Jeet, or if you think that it's a false choice or there's some other way of looking at it.
1: Yeah, I mean, like, I first of all, I think you laid it out very clearly. And I have to say, I think I'm actually, like, on the other side, in the sense that I don't think she's engaged in a business operation, except to the extent that it is a business operation geared towards pleasing billionaires. It's a business operation with a small audience in mind. Now, I will say, maybe I'll expand it beyond saying she wants to please just Donald Trump and the Ellison family. I think there's a wider cohort of billionaires, Silicon Valley billionaires, that are also her audience. And beyond them, I think that there's a cohort of sort of like people who aren't like ultra wealthy, but are, let's say, like upper middle class, classic neoconservative types.
0: Right.
1: People who are like maybe socially withdrawn. The free press audience. The free press audience. People who are like, I would say, doctors, lawyers who have succeeded in the American meritocracy, who are socially liberal in a sort of 1990s way, like pro-gay rights, perhaps pro-gay marriage, very freaked out about trans issues, and very pro-Israel. And I think that that is her audience and her cohort and her business model. Through the free press, it's been continuous, going back to the Wall Street Journal, the New York Times, the free press, has been to try to capture this audience, because she, that is the world she came from. She genuinely thinks that this is the sort of center of American life. And in a lot of ways, it has been. I should mention, David's working on a history of sort of neoconservatism. And I think one way to understand Barry Weiss in the sort of grand sweep of history is that she's a product of this neoconservative faction, which has been powerful well outside its numbers. Like it's never been more than, you know, like if one is being like, wildly generous, like maybe a few hundred thousand people, right? Like in a nation of 300 million. But because it occupies specific positions within like sort of like media, intellectual life, and also because it is a genuinely centrist faction in the sense that it swings between Republicans and Democrats, and therefore is something that like both political parties have pursued, it's a very powerful faction. So yeah. So I think to the extent that she's like sort of like carrying on the sort of torch of neoconservatism and trying to please that audience in an era where like neoconservativism is actually like in a lot of arguably in a lot of trouble on both political parties, both the sort of, you know, traditional Democrats, you know, like are moving wildly towards rejecting Israel on human rights grounds. And on the Republican Party side, you see a lot of people also rejecting the sort of neoconservative pro-Israel politics on, you know, like
0: isolationist and anti-Semitic grounds.
1: On basically Christian nationalist grounds.
0: Yeah.
1: That like, you know, like we don't want the Jews. This is a Christian country, and why are we letting the Jews run our foreign policy?
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1: But precisely because neoconservatism is endangered, because that old sort of like centrist, establishment centrist politics is now threatened and in danger, that means that people are invested in it. And that this, you know, basically means, like, if we're being frank, like, a lot of people are billionaires. A lot of people are, like, you know, like, very wealthy, are very still vested in this politics. They are willing to, like, back it because they still think, as Barry Weiss does, that this is actually, like, the real centrist America. We just have to sell it. So she does believe her own. I have to say we're under FCC rules. So she believes her own BS. But, like, all good sort of con people. But it's also the case that the main thing is to try to sell this product. She's been tasked with the selling a product that really is not popular anymore, but will still be put on the marketplace because, you know, that core audience of very wealthy, very elite people still want to try to, like, you know, sell it to the American people.
0: So I agree with most of what you said. I obviously agree and will argue in my book that Barry is an heir to the neoconservative tradition, if not the heir. I agree with your assessment of neoconservatism's numbers, its past influence out of proportion to its numbers, its current decline in popularity, and how it's sort of hanging on tenaciously in elite positions, despite that, with Barry being a real case in point. I agree with all of that. To me, the central question is, as long as we're focused on Barry, though, is does she understand that, in fact, this is not going to work from a ratings and popularity point of view? It may very well work from a, you know, Donald Trump approves the merger view, it probably will. And the Ellisons get richer as a result point of view, although how much richer could they possibly be? But, you know, there's no question she's rich. There's no question she's powerful. And there's no question that she's an ideologue. But does she intend to destroy the news network she's been put in charge of and leave it with, you know, half the audience it had before? Or does she actually believe that she's going to compete and win? Because let me just lay out some pieces of evidence for the scope of the destruction, as well as what I think is her earnest attempt to make it otherwise. So let's start with CBS Evening News, right? Barry, it has been widely reported and not refuted, asked two different people for the CBS Evening News job who turned her down. One of them was Anderson Cooper, and one of them was Bret Baier. Now, Anderson Cooper is most famous for CNN, where he has a contract. He also had, for like 20 years, been appearing on 60 Minutes, the hottest property on CBS, which we'll talk about in a sec. And he turned her down and he left 60 Minutes. So she not only didn't get him as a nightly news anchor, she also lost him in another core property she runs. She clearly likes him, or she wouldn't have asked him. And I think it would be a real stretch to call Anderson Cooper a neocon or a conservative. He's certainly establishment. He's certainly like a known quantity. He's not a leftist or a radical in any way. But I don't think he's in any sense an ideologue or someone you would pick if you were trying to f*** up to Donald Trump. I think that getting Anderson Cooper away from CNN is purely a prestige play. It's the kind of thing you would do if you were a very gutsy and ambitious head of a TV network, and you were just trying to make successful TV and get your ratings up, and it failed. Bret Baier is at Fox News, so he's kind of conservative coded, but he's seen as a straight shooter and a serious news anchor. He also turned her down. And there was a recent interview with Semaphore where Ben Smith and Max Tani tried to get him to say anything nice or mean about Barry's tenure, and he was very cagey about it. But I definitely got the impression he doesn't respect her much at all. Cooper clearly doesn't respect her much because of the way he went out on 60 Minutes and the message he gave there, which was universally interpreted as a jab at her and which she was reportedly furious about. So her first two attempts, both at kind of middle of the road anchors, maybe one a little left of center, one a little right of center, failed, at which point she promotes Tony DeCoupel. So anyone who thought, for instance, oh, Tony DeCoupel is getting the job because, you know, he's a right-wing Zionist who embarrassed Ta-Nehisi Coates a year earlier. I mean, it's true that he had this terrible exchange with Ta-Nehisi Coates a year earlier, and it's true that Barry registered it, and it probably turned into the memo that helped her get hired. But it's pretty well established that DeCoupel was the third person at most that she asked to fill this role. Now, he's not, despite his pro-Israel politics, considered a right-winger or an ideologue in any way. He's basically a genial doofus morning news host, which he was good at, but which is a very different skill set than being a primetime news anchor. He doesn't have the gravitas for it. So he came in and his whole debut was a series of catastrophic amateur hour errors, both from him and from Barry and her production. And their ratings are terrible. Their ratings are so bad that even though, you know, Barry defenders might argue, well, you know, as Barry has implied various times, that in a few years, like, broadcast news won't exist. Well, in the short term, ABC and NBC are actually growing at CBS's expense. That's how badly they're doing. Their ratings are
1: accelerating actually the decline at her own network.
0: and helping her rise.
1: Whereas your goal should be to slow down the decline. Yeah.
0: So no aspect of the story I've just told, I think, squares with a narrative that says, oh, this is what she wanted. This is exactly how she wants it to go.
1: No, I wouldn't say like everything she does is a sort of like business success, but I do actually think that there is the ideological project is what is guiding it. And I would also say, I mean, for thinking about it, like in a sort of like broad sweep of neoconservative history and then what she represents from that, I think the fact that she wants to get sort of like mainstream voices to be part of this project is consistent with neoconservatism. Neoconservatism emerged, you know, as we'll see in your forthcoming book, which we're all like eagerly waiting for, you know, emerged out of Cold War liberalism, which went through a crisis in the 60s with the rise of the New Left. And at its most, I think, successful phase, which is in the 60s and 70s, the neoconservatives were able to recruit a lot of former liberals. They themselves were former liberals, but also present a kind of liberal face to it. They were saying, like, we're liberals who are mugged by reality.
0: Yeah.
1: And one looks at it, like, the sort of commentary of the 60s and even, like, going up to 1973, often featured Irving Howe, you know, who's like Mr. Social democracy, like the leading social democratic intellectual, but was like publishing articles in commentary against the New Left. And that was the ideal position that they had, which is that if you could present like someone who's like, you know, respected and loved by the left liberals to critique the left, you can like most persuasively push liberals to the right. And yeah. I think that that has been the project. Now, I think what
0: Barry totally lacks this, though, as is evident at the Free Press. She basically cannot persuade a person whose respect on the left to work for her or really.
1: Well, exactly. Yeah. Well, I mean, I think we're at a different phase of history. Like that sort of, I mean, I think the sort of neoconservatism of the 60s and 70s was very successful, partially because there was a lot of legitimate things one could attack the left war, but there were a lot of people coming from a liberal background who had doubts about the New Left, and were able to like land a lot of real punches, and partially because the people running for him were actually like came from the left and came from an actual left. They actually were Cold War liberals, but had a deeper roots in the anti-Stalinist Trotskyist left.
0: Yeah,
1: and so therefore they could land punches and could like actually knew the arguments. Now, we're in a sort of like, that was like 60 years ago, right? We're in a sort of like decadent phase of neoconservatism where it no longer has that ability to persuade. Not only can't they find like left-wing turncoats to make their arguments. They can't find liberal turncoats to make their arguments for the most part, except for, you know, like very sad people like Matt Taibbi or whatever.
0: Oh my God. He doesn't count anymore.
1: Yeah, or, you know, like people are like or people like, you know, Tracy, you know, like people are like genuinely pathetic weirdos. Now, so her, I mean, I think her, the problem with her, like, she has the same ideological project, but it's running through real difficulty because it's actually hard to recruit any liberal, you know, even like someone like Anderson Cooper, like who I think is a genuine, you know, middle of the road centrist type, but, you know, doesn't want to be part of like whitewashing like Trump, right? Like, I think the Trump presidency is so odious to so many people on so many different grounds. Well,
0: and not, it's not just about Trump. It's not just about Trump.
1: Well, the wider right,
0: And it's not just about the wider right. I think it's even more basic than that. I think Barry Weiss is a commissar. She's not a journalist. And I think she's pretty universally understood as such right now. Even her supporters basically say that. They just say it as if it's a good thing. Barry Weiss is not someone who is committed to journalistic ideals. Now, I say this, I want to make clear like what I, like how strongly I mean that, because there are a lot of people who I vocally, publicly have a lot of issues with, who I think fail in various ways at true journalistic objectivity, or have a pretense of journalistic objectivity that is belied by some of their actual decisions. But I want to say that I think Barry is in another category. Some of those are people who have been in the past tight with Barry. It's unclear if they still are. People like Atlantic editor-in-chief Jeffrey Goldberg, or CNN anchor Jake Tapper, who may or may not soon be working for Barry. These are two guys who share a lot of Barry's ideology, especially when it comes to Israel, pretty clearly, and I think related to her for that reason. And there is this persistent blind spot in, I think, American mainstream media where being extremely pro-Israel is not seen as a departure from objectivity. At CNN pre-Barry, we have Dana Bash, who clearly is a Hasbro's propagandist. We have Wolf Blitzer, who's worked directly for the Israeli government. I mean, it's really something. And, you know, there's examples of this at the New York Times and elsewhere, too. Even so, I think Barry takes it to another category. I think even those people, though they genuinely and delusionally believe that their pro-Israel agenda is simply objectivity and, you know, not open for debate, and doesn't compromise their objectivity as journalists, I think they still believe in the concept of objectivity as journalists. I think they still believe, and on like a wide variety of issues, that they can cover things in an objective and balanced way and following certain, you know, journalism 101 norms of, you know, getting the right number of sources to confirm a thing, or, you know, making sure that a source is not compromised in some way by, you know, by some conflict of interest, some just basic things like that. But I think even in the breach, guys like that usually respect. And Barry Weiss has no journalistic ethics or integrity whatsoever. She is, I think, working anywhere close to her level, and there aren't many people at her level anymore with her current job, but even going back like a year before she had this job, of like prominent people in media, I think she is quite possibly the most ethically bankrupt. She's certainly way up there. I mean, she just does not, like, journalism to her is purely a vessel for propaganda. You know, she sees CBS that way. She wants to turn CBS into a propaganda channel. I mean, the things that she did with the Sikot story at 60 Minutes have essentially nothing to do with Israel, right? Mm-hmm. And I don't know that, like Barry's history actually is not particularly as an anti-immigration voice. In fact, in the first Trump administration, when she was still kind of casting herself as an idiosyncratic, never Trump liberal, not unlike a lot of neocons, some of whom, like Bill Kristol, are still, you know, clearly in that camp a decade later. In Barry's case, she, you know, one of the reasons she parted ways with Trump was that she thought that his rhetoric on immigrants was horrible. She said so publicly. Now, maybe she was cynically positioning herself then. She probably was. We live in a different world now. But it's just to say, you know, Barry has always been a pro-Israel fanatic. She has always fought against the Israel critical left and against Palestinians. That's a through line of her entire, you know, back to college, at least, career. The immigration stuff is not a through line at all. Why did she do the CECOT stuff? I mean, presumably to Donald Trump. But that, like, was step one in basically destroying 60 Minutes. So to talk about 60 Minutes a little bit, 60 Minutes is successful. 60 Minutes was up, you know, 9% in ratings during the last year, mostly under Barry's watch, because she mostly...
1: Oh, it probably is the most successful brand in certainly, like, television news and arguably in American journalism.
0: Right.
1: It's, like, super, like, popular, well-known, and respected.
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0: The cover story that Barry and the Ellisons have about how they need to remake, you know, the news because it's dying really doesn't fit 60 Minutes, even if it fit everything else that CBS is doing. And 60 Minutes also kind of operated as its own walled off, you know, kingdom. So while the people there may not have been happy about what she was doing, I think they generally understood that if she left 60 Minutes alone, or, you know, mostly left it alone, they would be fine. She has not left it alone. The CECOT thing was blatantly bad management, except insofar as it probably made a good impression on the Trump administration. As a result of it, she ended up firing a bunch of longtime employees, which infuriated Scott Pelley so much that he, at a meeting that was covered by every single reporter, even though it should have been a private meeting, you know, told her new toady, Nick Bilton, that he has no qualifications for the job and that Barry has no qualifications for the job, and got applause from a whole room of 60 Minutes employees for doing that. So at that point, Bilton and Weiss pretty much had to fire Scott Pelley. I mean, that's such rank insubordination. And they did. Now, though, Bilton is desperately trying to keep the remaining talent, Leslie Stahl and so on, from leaving. They've put out a message basically saying if there's any more editorial intervention from Barry, like, that won't be tolerated. We'll see who's bluffing there. But it's clear that Barry has done enormous damage to 60 Minutes, and I don't think anyone thinks it's over. I don't think anyone thinks... And so I just have to ask, like, is that really what she and Ellison want for, like, the single most valuable TV news brand there is, which they own, to just be a shell? Like, is that, was that the goal? And to, like, lose all of its audience?
1: I mean, I don't think like they want to lose their audience, but I think, like, it's a price to that they're willing to pay for the larger project, which is, first of all, to please Trump, and then also to, you know, remake CBS News, including 60 Minutes, as a sort of Trump-friendly, right-wing-friendly place. I mean, like, I think I think that she has convinced the Ellisons and a wider cohort of wealthy people that, you know, the way to save news is to replicate Fox News, that there's a lot of people who have turned away from mainstream news because it's too liberal. And she sold them that story.
0: The abundant rating evidence to the contrary.
1: No. I'm not saying that what she's doing is successful or coherent or, like, makes sense. But it is what she wants. And I think that the Ellison family are willing to go along with it because, you know, it is the case that they're... I mean, one could also say, like, you know, something that Barry Weiss was not involved with, which is the, you know, canceling of Stephen Colbert, didn't make a lot of sense on a business angle. All of Colbert's audience seems to have gone over to Jimmy Kimmel. So they basically, you know, have enriched their rivals. But it was something that made Trump very happy and made him, like approve it. So I think all of this is
0: what,
1: like,
0: what happened to all
1: this with the program that you're arguing with, which is what I sort of believed, which is that, you know, like, she is involved in a sort of ideological political project for which, you know, making money is secondary. And she has the luxury of it being secondary because the people that she's trying to please are wealthy for other reasons. They're wealthy because of this merger. They're wealthy because America is a plutocracy. And the plutocrats are willing to lose some ratings in order to have, like, a stranglehold on mainstream news to both promote Donald Trump and then also to make sure that, like, criticism of Israel is tamped down upon. I mean,
0: well, so, yeah. So
1: well, is that a successful business model? I think we can agree that it's not. But
0: do they have a stranglehold on mainstream news? I mean, they don't control every channel. They're losing ratings to the channels that aren't doing this. And also, Donald Trump is most likely not going to be president in 2 years or so. And like at some point, there will be Democrats in office again. So like what? Who is it they're chasing exactly?
1: Well, I mean, on the Democrat side, like I actually do think that like one aspect of this is it's asymmetrical, right? Like if Donald Trump is unhappy, he will punish CBS and the Ellison family. A lot of Democrats are mad that we at the Nation are complaining. But what are they gonna like? Do we actually think that it's gonna be reprisals?
0: No, of course. I mean, it would be. We would live in a, what's that meme you see on Twitter where people post the like futuristic city landscape, like that, but for the prospect of like AOC run FCC that just like, you know, destroys the Ellison Empire and
1: this is
0: them. I mean, we should be so lucky, but
1: So, within that asymmetrical background where like, you know, one party is like willing to hurt you and the other party will roll over, then like I think a lot of what CBS is doing, what the Ellison family are doing, makes sense. I mean it is the case that
0: Gary personally cares at all that like she will go down in the history books as basically someone who destroyed American institutions for like terrible ratings and was just like, does that bother her at all? Like the someone who once wanted to like the respect of her media peers.
1: It's a question of whether, you know, like armor prop is guiding it. I mean, like, again, I'll return to the sort of like, history of neoconservatism, like, and one can compare it as a figure like Norman Potter. It's where, like, on the one hand, like, he lost everything, right? Like, he had wanted to be a respected New York intellectual, to be praised in the New York Review of Books, to have like people like Hannah Arendt and Mary McCarthy say, like, you're the young genius. And, you know, like, through publishing of Making It and then his right wing turn, it, like, all the people his respect he wanted, like, basically said, you're an idiot, right? And then, like, letters came out where Hannah Arendt and Mary McCarthy are writing back and forth, can you believe this Norman Potteritz? He's an idiot. And he has to read all these letters from the people who's, like, the thing he most wanted, the respect of these people, and realize that everyone that, like, his approval he craved thought that he's one of the biggest morons in history.
0: On the other hand,
1: he got like became a powerful figure in American politics, got the Presidential Medal of Freedom, you know, the led a movement that like reshaped the Republican Party and like led the war in Iraq and is now leading the war in Iran.
0: Posthumously, but yes.
1: Yeah, posthumously. But I think he was he still
0: He died in December, but there had been some initial.
1: There was a bombing last June. He missed
0: the full scale war by like 2 months.
1: Yeah. So basically, like if you think that like what a figure like Potteritz wants is armor prop, like, you know, like the respect of people whose respect I crave, then he was a total loser. If you think like, you know, like what he wanted was to be a powerful figure in American life, then, like, you know, he was unfortunately one of the most powerful intellectuals that we've had in the last 70 years. Someone who like really reshaped American politics, you know, and like is pretty directly responsible for like at least two or three major wars.
0: I mean, I largely agree. I mean, there's only so much credit he personally deserves, but I largely agree.
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1: Just like that he got the political benefits, but he got a lot of financial benefits. He got plutocrats to constantly fund this money-losing magazine so he could live like a good upper middle class life, and he got them to subsidize his idiot unemployable son, who would not otherwise have a job, and then continue to fund him after he's dead.
0: All of this is going directly in the book, of course. But
1: so did Norman Potteritz lose or did he win? And I think the same applies to everybody.
0: I mean, the last line of my obit I wrote in December was, "One must imagine Norman Potteritz happy." So you know my answer on this. Look, I think this could all be right. I mean, maybe Barry really does want. But that said, no one ever put Norman Potteritz in charge of a major media empire. You know, he ran a money-losing magazine, but they're all money-losing. And commentary was, you know, buzzy and influential. Similarly, I think that if you rewind a year, Barry is doing quite well on something like the Norman Potteritz trajectory. You know, she left the New York Times because she flamed out because all the liberals hated her. She had her sort of dark side turn where she just embraced the right. She founded the Free Press. She got a bunch of rich people to fund it. And the Free Press was succeeding. The Free Press, or at least it gave the appearances of succeeding. I mean, who knows how much of this was inflated or whatever. But, you know, it certainly seemed to have a large paying subscriber base and a much larger non-paying subscriber base. It was, you know, punching above its weight. It had a big staff. It was...
1: No, it's focused on taking...
0: She could credibly go around town and did in the year before she got the CBS job. She could credibly go around New York, which she'd returned to from her exile in California. She could credibly go around being like, I showed you all. I showed you all that I can, on my own, through my own brilliance and talent, create a digital media site, which is, you know, basically in our fallen world, the equivalent of a small, you know, of a little magazine like Commentary. I can found something like that, and it can be a success by any normal standard of what would be successful there. But the thing is, a success for a site like that is like you have 100,000 paid subscribers or whatever, who, and you know, everyone who works for that site is someone who wanted to work for Barry Weiss's site, right? Though there are stories about her horrible management of them too. But setting that aside, they're people who bought into what they thought her ideological project is. They signed up for the job. They applied for that job. They wanted to work for the Free Press, not for somewhere else. And so she could run a place built that was very much the Barry Weiss show. And, you know, I criticized her vociferously during that period, but... And I criticized the Free Press's ethics and the way it covers things, but I didn't like, it seemed totally like she was within her rights to create such a site. Mm-hmm. And I had to sort of grudgingly acknowledge that it seemed to be going well for her. But she has no business running CBS News. And she certainly has no business running CNN. And she's now running an organization staffed by thousands. Literally every single person down to the lowliest intern is like better qualified to run a TV news channel than she is. They all know it. They all know she's there because of, you know, her ability to a billionaire who is himself a fail son who didn't earn any of his fortune. And for ideological reasons, she has no relevant experience. The circle of loyalists around her, people like Adam Rubinstein, also have no relevant experience. And the audience, like, I think it's like CBS Evening News. She's like managed to take it from 4 million to 3 million or something like that. And those are very rough numbers. But like, it's just an order of magnitude bigger, at least, than what she was dealing with the Free Press. So like, it only works if you believe that they really do welcome all the chaos and all the destruction and all the, like, if I mean, the first line in her obituary is going to be like, she destroyed CBS News and she destroyed 60 Minutes, you know, like that is the thing she has accomplished in her life. Significant, but it's not like what most people would consider an accomplishment.
1: Yeah, I know. But I mean, from her point of view and the Ellison's point of view, it's like, you know, 60 Minutes is like, you know, small price to pay.
0: No, I get it. Especially from the Ellison's.
1: And the thing is, I mean, like, you know, like, it's Machiavelli. Like, you know, it's better to be feared than loved, because if they fear you, they will love you in the end. So,
0: well, I think what we have seen is that although there are people who fear her, almost no one loves her except for her loyalists.
1: Sure. But does it matter as long as people fear you? You know, like as long as, I mean, this is a kind of end game of, you know, her type of politics and really, frankly, her type of Zionist. Like, it doesn't matter if, you know, people love Israel as long as they fear it. It doesn't matter if, like, Israeli advocates in America are respected or loved, you know, as long as people, like, fear them and certain ideas and criticism of Israel are off limits.
0: Well, for the first time in anyone's memory, I think it is plausible that within a few years, neither party will be reflexively pro-Israel. And that will be a sea change in Israel's status and the status of the Israel lobby. And you can see the panic everywhere.
1: Yeah, I know. But the panic helps her in the short term, because that's why, you know, the Ellisons want to support her. I mean, yeah, in the long term, I mean, she's tied to, like, what I think of as a dangerous and doomed project. But I mean,
0: well, and just in crass political terms, like, we could have the party of Tucker Carlson and the party of, you know, AOC very soon. Very soon.
1: Yeah, very soon. Yeah. No. I mean, like, yeah. I mean, like, in that sense, like, whether she'll get what she wants is questionable. But, like, in terms of, like, trying to shore up the positions that, like, she and her cohort have and they want to maintain, I mean, she is, you know, getting what she wants. I mean, yeah. So, you know, time will tell. But that might be a good note to end on. So I want to once again thank David Kleon. It's always great talking about Barry Weiss. And I think we've maybe given a wider context to where she stands and than is otherwise available.
0: I hope so. Always a pleasure.
18: 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Are you ready for something bigger? 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We are the Peace Corps. 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
20: News this hour at Town Hall. I'm Bob Agnew in Washington. President Trump arriving today at the G7 summit in the French Alps, talking about the new deal with Iran that he and his French counterpart have had some history before making similar deals.
21: Emmanuel has been a special friend of mine. We've had a fantastic relationship. We've worked on many deals together. I'm very happy to signed. The deal's all signed.
20: And the president, along with his French counterpart, Emmanuel Macron, both say that they look forward to holding talks later this week with the president of Ukraine to talk about the ongoing war with Russia. Big news in the UK, first of its kind ban on young people using social media. Anybody under the age of 16, Prime Minister Keir Starmer said it may be hard to enforce, but it's worth the effort.
22: It won't be easy. I mean, some technology companies want us to think that social media is unchangeable, part of an almost natural order. But we have to resist that kind of learned helplessness. We have agency. We can change it, and we will.
20: And the ban aligns with the global efforts to enhance online safety for children. YouTube and Meta, the parent company of Facebook and Instagram, warning that a blanket social media restriction could push kids into unregulated online spaces. The Department of Justice identifying some 15,000 pedophiles allowed into the country under President Biden.
23: The Department of Homeland Security says many of these children report stunning sexual abuse along their journeys from foreign countries. In a stunning news conference, the head of the Department of Homeland Security, Mark Wayne Mullen, telling reporters that some of these kids report being raped 600 to 700 times. Mullen says this child trafficking nightmare, the direct result of the Biden-Harris administration, allowing the northern and southern border to be wide open for 4 years. The former Homeland Chief, Alejandro Mayorkas, repeatedly told reporters on camera, the border is closed.
20: That's Laura Winters. More at townhall.com.
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20: A European fashion brand now facing some backlash after controversial comments by its founder. Here's correspondent Ken Lorman.
25: Danish clothing executive Tobias Sloth is under fire for posting Islam as the one thing he would remove from Earth in a LinkedIn survey. The remark sparked accusations of racism and widespread outrage, putting his brand Norse Projects at risk of boycotts. Sloth has since apologized and deleted the comment, but criticism continues, highlighting how negative statements about Islam can quickly escalate into a global reputational crisis. Ken Lorman reporting.
20: Stock markets rallying worldwide and oil prices easing a bit after the U.S. and Iran reached a tentative deal to get the global flow of crude oil going again. That deal should be signed by the end of the week in Geneva. That's according to the mediators in Pakistan. You'll find breaking news and analysis at townhall.com. A multi-state outbreak of infant botulism. More details from Donna Warder.
26: Nara Organics is recalling its organic baby formula after a multi-state outbreak of infant botulism. The product is sold nationwide in Target stores and online. Federal authorities say 3 babies became ill in April and May in California, Pennsylvania, and Washington after ingesting Nara Organics whole milk organic powdered infant formula. The Food and Drug Administration says the children were hospitalized vandalized.
20: That is Donna Warder reporting. Starbucks South Korean operations going to close its stores nationwide later this month for mandatory history and social sensitivity training as it reels from backlash following a marketing campaign that was widely perceived as mocking the victims of what was a brutal military crackdown on pro-democracy demonstrators back in 1980. You'll find more on these stories at townhall.com.

Outside the Radio Vermont studios in Waterbury, 68 degrees. Most of the shower activity is done for the day. And some fog overnight and a low in the upper 40s to around 50. We'll have details on that forecast coming up. Red Sox are off tonight. They'll start a series tomorrow evening here on

0: residential housing, but the $2.4 million price tag did not include estimates of cleaning up PCB contamination, which could run as high as $3 million. According to the listing, bidding starts at $500,000. A Hardwick woman woke up this morning to a pickup truck crashing through her apartment bedroom. Before 7:30 a.m., officials say a white truck left South Main Street heading into town, clipped a garage, and crashed into a basement apartment. Police say everyone got out of the building okay, but the driver, Dan Ayer, may have suffered a medical emergency and was sent to Copley Hospital. Crews and engineers spent the day figuring out how to remove the truck. The crash caused critical damage to the building. Four households and their pets have been displaced, and crews are determining if the building is still habitable. Police say 4 years ago, the porch of this building was struck by a car. Two young sisters, aged 2 and 8, were killed in a head-on collision on Route 14 in Woodbury Saturday morning. The girls were passengers in a car driven by their father, Jonathan Ross, who failed to navigate a curve and crossed into oncoming traffic around 9:30 a.m. Ross's vehicle collided with a northbound truck driven by Harry Daly. The sisters were pronounced dead at the scene. Ross suffered serious injuries and was taken to Dartmouth-Hitchcock Medical Center, while Daly and his passenger suffered minor and serious injuries, respectively. Route 14 was closed for about 5 hours as authorities investigated. Police are seeking additional information. The town of Richmond has put a boil water notice in place for some residents. There was an unexpected water service line break related to the waterline project on Tilden Avenue. Some addresses on Baker Street, Tilden Avenue, and West Main Street are affected. The Fairhaven Select Board approved a water budget reflecting a nearly 15% jump from the previous year. Voting 3-2 in favor, the budget includes an additional $35,000 allocated to reserves for future infrastructure needs. Town Manager Joe Gunter noted the prior budget proposal showed a nearly 17% increase, which he trimmed by finding $20,000 in cuts. He emphasized the necessity of maintaining reserves, as unexpected repairs could require borrowing at high interest rates. Selectman Rich Greenow highlighted the increasing frequency of waterline issues and the aging infrastructure as significant factors behind the budget increase. The town currently has about $100,000 in reserves. And a Brattleboro woman is facing charges after she allegedly hit and injured a pedestrian in Brattleboro with her car Friday night. Brattleboro police say the crash happened near Main Street and Flat Street. The victim was not named. They were taken to Brattleboro Memorial Hospital for non-life-threatening injuries. The driver, 40-year-old Megan Coburn, was arrested for driving with a criminally suspended license, and additional charges could be possible. And former Saturday Night Live cast member Rachel Dratch delivered the commencement address this past weekend at Dartmouth College. A 1988 Dartmouth graduate, Dratch revived her character Debbie Downer during her speech, highlighting the importance of improvisation with the message that graduates should view their futures as building scenes together with no script. The ceremony celebrated over 2,000 graduates from 58 countries and 49 states. We'll take a look at the roads next. Radio Vermont time is 4:10.
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0: All right, taking a look at the afternoon commute. Things in general look free of major incident or accident at this time. There are a number of merge locations along the interstate that folks want to be a little careful to move through, but So far, there are no big problems out on the highways throughout our listening area, as far as I can tell.

0: You can call 244-1777 if you have relevant information to pass along. At 4:11, we continue with international news on WDEV. The United States and Iran have reached an initial agreement that would extend the ceasefire and lead to the reopening of the Strait of Hormuz. There are challenges that remain to ending the war, including if Israel will continue its offensive in Lebanon. Details of the deal have not been made public. The U.S. said it was signed electronically Sunday, but will not be implemented until a formal signing. Pakistani Prime Minister Shehbaz Sharif, a key mediator, said that will happen Friday in Geneva. Even if the strait fully opens then, it would likely take months for the global energy crisis sparked by its closure to ease. Israel joined the U.S. in launching the war February 28th, but is not party to the deal. The Israeli defense minister said the country would not withdraw from land seized in Lebanon, where Israel is fighting the Iran-backed Hezbollah militant group. A cathedral in one of the oldest and most sacred landmarks in Eastern Orthodox Christianity was set ablaze today as Russia bombarded Ukraine's biggest cities. 11 people were killed, according to Ukrainian President Volodymyr Zelensky. Russia fired the barrage of hundreds of drones and dozens of missiles at the capital of Kyiv and the second largest city of Kharkiv after Zelensky and Russian President Vladimir Putin spoke separately by phone with President Trump on Sunday. After arriving in France, Trump said he had a good conversation with Zelensky and Putin and said now that this is finished, referring to the dispute with Iran, he said we're going to be focusing on that, referring to the diplomatic efforts to stop the fighting that followed Russia's invasion in February of 2022. Officials in Brazil were inspecting the site of a crash where six people were killed Sunday when two helicopters collided mid-air over a suburb of Rio de Janeiro. American singer Oliver Tree was among those listed on the passenger list filed with aviation authorities for one of the helicopters. Police did not confirm yet that his body was found in the crash. Police did confirm the death of Gaspar Prim Diaz, an Argentine content creator known as Gaspy, with more than 2.8 million followers on YouTube. The body of one foreigner was not yet identified. A Rio de Janeiro police investigator told reporters human error might have led to the collision. Back to Ukraine, where they have officially started European Union membership negotiations, launching a process that will require its government to commit to years of political reforms, even as it fights the Russian invasion. Ukrainian Deputy Prime Minister Taras Kachcha took part in an intergovernmental conference in Luxembourg to open talks that will help Kyiv align with the 27-member EU bloc's laws, standards, and values. Ukraine sees EU membership as a security guarantee for a stable future once the war ends. And a Brazilian police investigator said that the 21-year-old woman who died in a rope-jumping incident over the weekend was not attached to any safety equipment. Andrea Levy told journalists that the three jumping instructors involved in the incident acknowledged that Maria Eduarda Rodriguez de Freitas was not connected to safety ropes when she jumped Saturday in the countryside of Sao Paulo State. Levy said the three instructors have been arrested and could face manslaughter charges. Levy said they do not remember whether they forgot to attach the ropes or who was supposed to do it or who failed to check, but the fact is the ropes were not attached to her. De Freitas was buried Sunday after the accident at Ponte do Esqueleto, an abandoned bridge about 90 miles north of Sao Paulo. We'll check your forecast in next on the Afternoon News Service on WDEV. 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
0: All right, your Radio Vermont forecast. Much cooler after a steamy weekend, especially Saturday. Things have cooled off a bit around the area. And taking a look at current temperatures in the state of Vermont. Right now, we see a warm spot. That is St. Johnsbury and Springfield, both at 72 degrees there in the Connecticut River Valley. Cool spots are throughout central Vermont, 64 in Lindenville, Morrisville, Montpelier, and Middlebury. And also 64 in Bennington. 68 degrees in Waterbury and Burlington, and it is 66 right now in Rutland, Highgate, and Newport. Your Radio Vermont forecast calls for patchy dense fog overnight, mostly cloudy in the evening, but gradually becoming mostly clear with a low around 50. For tomorrow, some morning patchy dense fog, then partly sunny to start, gradually becoming sunny, and a high near 76. For tomorrow night, mostly clear, low in the low 50s. Wednesday, partly sunny, a chance of afternoon showers, a high near 80. Wednesday night, mostly cloudy, a chance of showers and a low in the low 50s. Showers are expected Thursday with a high in the upper 70s. Mostly cloudy with a chance of showers Thursday night and a low near 55. And the outlook for Friday is partly sunny with a chance of showers and a high in the mid 70s. Your forecast here on WDEV National News is next. 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
2: Voices from your local community hospital.
3: My name is Jody Bray, and I'm a medical coder at Copley Hospital. What I enjoy most about working here is that Copley truly cares about the community we serve and its staff. We're a close-knit hospital, and that shows in how people support and look out for one another every day. Even with a long commute, Copley's worth it to me because of the culture and the people. This place really feels like a home away from home. That's why I choose to work at Copley Hospital.
0: In national news, California's Democratic Governor Gavin Newsom is accusing the Justice Department of launching a politically motivated investigation into him and his wife, saying the Trump administration was targeting him as he weighs a presidential bid. Newsom said in a video online that federal agents have knocked on the doors of his friends and former employees and have asked for records. Newsom did not provide specifics on the nature of the probe, but his office said the inquiry appears to have recently expanded into what he said were, quote, increasingly personal matters involving the governor's family and professional network. The full details of any Justice Department inquiries related to Newsom were not immediately clear. A person familiar with the matter denied the existence of an investigation specifically targeting the governor, but said there are multiple federal probes into people around him, including one related to his wife's taxes. Several of the skydivers killed when their plane crashed moments after taking off from a Missouri airfield were experienced jumpers and belonged to a community with a unique bond. Federal investigators were at the crash site today, a day after the plane carrying a pilot and 11 passengers slammed into a field and burst into flames Sunday, killing everyone aboard. Some family members of those who died were at the airport to watch the jump and witness the crash. Authorities have not released the names of the victims. A weekend base jumping accident in Utah killed two people, one of them a daredevil athlete. The sheriff's office in Grand County, Utah, confirmed Andy Lewis, an extreme athlete known for feats in base jumping, a dangerous sport that involves parachuting to the ground after jumping from a tall fixed object like a building, a bridge, or a desert cliff overlooking a deep canyon. Lewis was also a prominent figure in the niche sports of slacklining and tricklining, which combine elements of high wire walking with aerial acrobatics, often at perilous heights. A federal immigration agent was struck by a vehicle today and fired his gun while attempting to apprehend someone in New Jersey. The agent's gunfire possibly struck the vehicle as it left the scene, according to Stafford Township Police. The agent sustained unknown injuries, police said. An email seeking comment from Immigration and Customs Enforcement was not returned. Photos posted online showed a masked agent sitting on the ground, leaning against a vehicle bumper before being placed on a stretcher. The accident occurred along Route 72 in Manahawkin, New Jersey, about 60 miles east of Philadelphia. And a B-52 bomber crashed shortly after takeoff this morning at a U.S. Air Force base in Southern California's Mojave Desert. Emergency crews were responding after the aircraft went down around 11:20 this morning at Edwards Air Force Base. There was no immediate information on whether anyone was hurt. The Boeing B-52 Stratofortress, typically crewed by five people, is a long-range bomber that entered service in 1955. Designed to carry both conventional and nuclear weapons, it's been used in conflicts ranging from the Vietnam War to recent operations in the Middle East. We'll have more national news later this hour here on the stations of Radio Vermont. Sports is next. It is 4:22.
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0: Afternoon News Service Sports. And we'll start with World Cup action today, where a draw is not always necessarily an upset, of course, but when tiny Cape Verde stunned powerhouse Spain, holding them to a scoreless draw today, it was a big surprise and perhaps the most stunning result of the World Cup so far. The 40-year-old goaltender for Cape Verde was magnificent, and the Cape Verde team opens up with a draw against Spain, who has won the World Cup in 2010, and they have made the round of 16 in 2018 and 2022, so they are a prominent world program. But Cape Verde making their first ever appearance in the World Cup, known as the Blue Sharks. They held Spain to a scoreless draw today, and so it was a wild result there, a scoreless tie nonetheless. Also on the scoreboard today, in the 61st minute, Egypt may be looking for an upset of their own. They scored early, and they lead Belgium 1-0. They are in the second half here, and it was a goal in the first half from Imam Ashour in the 20th minute. Since then, it has been an even match. So it's 1-0 Egypt. They had about 30 minutes to go. That one being played in Seattle this afternoon. Also, a couple other squads will make their opening World Cup appearances today. Saudi Arabia and Uruguay will kick off at 6 o'clock in Miami. And Iran and New Zealand will get started at 9 o'clock tonight in Los Angeles. Tomorrow's schedule includes Austria and Jordan getting underway at midnight tonight. And tomorrow afternoon, France and Senegal, Iraq versus Norway, and Argentina will take on Algeria. In Major League Baseball, the Red Sox dropped the opportunity to sweep the Texas Rangers yesterday. It was a 6-4 defeat for Boston after taking the first couple of games in that series. Two out of three ain't bad, and the Red Sox are off before a home series with the Toronto Blue Jays starts tomorrow night. Peyton Tolley will be on the mound for the Red Sox. Dylan Cease for the Jays. We're on the air at 5:45, first pitch, 6:45, right here on your Red Sox station. It's a pretty busy Major League Baseball schedule tonight, and it includes Mets at Reds starting at 7:10 this evening, and the Tampa Bay Rays are out on the West Coast taking on the Los Angeles Dodgers. Two of the best teams in the league will be squaring off in L.A. tonight, and former Vermont Mountaineer Nick Martinez, who went seven innings for a win against the Red Sox his last time out, he's going to get the start for the Rays tonight. He's 6-2 on the season with a very tidy 2.4 earned run average. Last night, the Carolina Hurricanes clinched the Stanley Cup championship with a 3-0 win over the Vegas Golden Knights. They win the series 4-2. A year ago, Brandon Boosie was an afterthought with the Boston Bruins, acquired by Carolina. He has been a World Cup hero in this series as the Hurricanes got their second Stanley Cup. And, of course, over the weekend, the New York Knicks clinched the NBA championship, their first since 1973, with a 94-90 win on Saturday night against the San Antonio Spurs. And the Knicks take that series 4-1. In the WNBA, coming up tonight, there are three games on the schedule. Las Vegas at Dallas, Portland is at Minnesota, and the Los Angeles Sparks will take on Golden State. In racing over the weekend, they rolled off at the Pocono Speedway, and Denny Hamlin won his third straight win. He signed a 2-year extension with Joe Gibbs Racing that runs through next season, where he insists it will be his last. At 45 years old, he's the oldest full-time Cup Series driver in the field, and he just can't stop winning. He won at Pocono Sunday for his third straight win, moving past the late Kyle Busch for sole possession of ninth place on the all-time wins list, his eighth career victory at Pocono. And despite 64 career victories, it's the first time in his career that Hamlin has won three consecutive races. Toyota drivers have won 10 of the 16 races this season, and Joe Gibbs Racing can account for five of them. Up next on the NASCAR schedule, it will be in San Diego, California for the Andrew 250 at Naval Base Coronado. That race will roll off June 21st, this coming Sunday. And in golf over the weekend at the Canadian Open, up north of the border, it took him 239 tries, but Bud Cauley got a win in his 239th event on the PGA Tour. He's 36 years old. He gets his first PGA Tour victory 15 years after he turned pro, and almost 8 years to the day after he nearly died in a one-car crash in Dublin, Ohio, following the second round of the 2018 Memorial Tournament. Though Bud Cauley with a nice finish and a good prize for winning at the Canadian Open this weekend. Up next, they'll be at Cromwell, Connecticut, up there outside Hartford for the TPC Travelers Championship at the River Highlands Course. Woodstock, Vermont native Keegan Bradley won this event last year. And that's a look at sports here on WDEV FM and AM. 4:30 is the time. Once again, Red Sox tomorrow night against Toronto from Fenway Park, on the air at 5:45.
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6: With SRN News, I'm Bob Agnew in Washington. The U.S. and Iran have reached an initial agreement that will extend their shaky ceasefire and lead to the reopening of the Strait of Hormuz. Official signing of the deal, which should bring an end to the war, is set for Friday in Geneva, according to the mediators in this case, which is Pakistan. The tentative agreement to end the war there and reopen the strait could be good news for the global economy. Oil is not expected to simply start flowing through the key shipping artery the way it did before the war. At that time, it carried a fifth of the world's crude. It may take some time for hundreds of ships trapped in the Persian Gulf to exit through the comparatively narrow strait. And the president is in France now for the G7 economic summit. Throughout the week, they'll discuss a host of issues of common concern to the U.S. and European partners, including the ongoing war between Russia and Ukraine. Looking to Wall Street right now, the Dow is up 609 points. This is SRN News.
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0: Checking business news, the market's up today. The NASDAQ up more than 3%. The Dow gained 0.9%, and the S&P 500 were up 1.6%, all probably off of the news related to the peace agreement between Iran and the United States. On the European markets today, the FTSE in London was down 0.4, but the CAC 40 in Paris up 0.4, and the DAX in Germany was up 1% on the day. On the commodities market, the price of crude oil is down sharply, 4.2%. That's about off $3.57 at $81.31 a barrel. Gold up $97 at $4,336 an ounce. And silver's up $2.10 at $70.07 an ounce. Some of the big movers on the market today. Included on Wall Street, companies that did well with big fuel bills. United Airlines up nearly 4%. Cruise operator Royal Caribbean Group up more than 6.5%. And the big tech companies also did well. Micron Technology up nearly 11%. Advanced Micro Devices up 7%. And the big chip maker NVIDIA up 3.5%. And SpaceX, Elon Musk's rocket company that also owns the AI company xAI, was up 19.5% in its second day of trading on Wall Street. The market has given SpaceX a total value of more than $2.1 trillion, making it bigger than ExxonMobil, Bank of America, and Coca-Cola combined. Elsewhere on Wall Street, Roku fell 1.9% after the company announced that Fox Corporation is buying the streaming pioneer in a cash and stock deal valued at about $22 billion. So Fox is buying Roku, which will continue to be run as an open, partner-friendly platform. Fox and Roku say the combined company will become the third largest player in U.S. television by share of viewing. And rising fuel costs are changing the way Americans think about electric vehicles. The charging operator is seeing increased usage of its chargers by standard EVs, and the company said it's getting a boost from plug-in hybrid drivers. ChargePoint's home charging data shows that plug-in hybrid owners have been charging up to 45% more frequently since the 1st of March. ChargePoint CEO Rick Wilmer said drivers who can choose between plugging in or stopping at a gas station are increasingly choosing the plug. Home charger sales have followed. Daily unit sales doubled in mid-March and again in April compared to the previous 6 weeks. 4:36 on WDEV. We'll return to local news after this.
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0: It's 4:37 and the afternoon news service continues with more local news coverage. Vermont Lieutenant Governor John Rogers recently addressed the attendees at the Cedar Legislative Session wrap-up breakfast at the Southside Steakhouse in Rutland. While there, he highlighted key outcomes from the recent legislative session, providing insights on various measures passed. The session focused on economic development, transportation, and community services, aiming to bolster support and resources for local initiatives. The breakfast served as a platform for networking among leaders and stakeholders in the region, emphasizing ongoing collaboration to enhance Vermont's legislative efforts. The Audi FIS Ski World Cup will return to Killington Ski Resort this coming November 27th, 28th, and 29th. It is the ninth time the event has been held at Killington. It was not held there last year due to upgrades on the Superstar Trail. The improvements are part of a multi-million-dollar investment by the new owners. This past winter, Killington reported a 4.5% increase in skier visits. Mike Solomono, the resort's CEO, said it's important to continue to invest in improving the skiing experience. Sophie Goldschmidt, the CEO of U.S. Ski and Snowboard, highlighted the significance of the Stifel Killington Cup as a premier women's alpine racing event and expressed excitement for the upcoming competition. Vermont is commemorating the ratification of the 12th Amendment to the U.S. Constitution. It took place in 1804. This amendment established the current method of electing the president and vice president on a single ticket, replacing a system that resulted in political rivals serving together. Vermont U.S. Senator Stephen Bradley was instrumental in drafting the amendment, which aimed to reduce tensions in the federal government. The amendment's adoption marked a significant change in the electoral process and has helped to shape how presidential elections are conducted today. In recognition of National Dairy Month, Ben & Jerry's announced a collaboration with Vermont dairy farmers aimed at making dairy production more environmentally sustainable. Over the past 4 years, the ice cream company has partnered with seven farms through what it calls its Caring Dairy program, resulting in a reported 22% reduction in carbon emissions. Farmers adapted feeding practices to lower methane emissions from cows. Tom Gates from Ben & Jerry's emphasized the initiative's potential to serve as a model for the broader dairy industry, saying, "By testing and working on different interventions, it is possible to expedite the reduction in emissions." The company plans to extend these findings to more than 50 farms involved in the program. And two bartenders at an Applebee's in Rutland organized a pie-in-the-face raffle and raised more than $1,100 for Special Olympics Vermont. The initiative was raised after the bartenders' initial fundraising efforts did not meet their goal. They sold 75 raffle tickets and chose 10 winners, allowing them to choose who would receive the pie. The fundraising effort was dedicated to fellow employee Tony, who participates in the Special Olympics. Radio Vermont time is 4:40.
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9: My name is Robert. I'm the informatics supervisor at Copley Hospital. I came to Vermont from Florida as a travel nurse and started in the emergency department. I hadn't planned on staying, but from the very beginning, I felt welcomed. At the time, I was working on my master's in clinical informatics. Instead of just filling a role, the leadership team saw an opportunity. They supported me in growing our informatics program in ways that directly strengthen patient care and support our clinical teams. Here, the work you do has a real impact. That's why I chose to work at Copley Hospital.
0: It is 4:41 on this Monday afternoon, continuing with a look at international news. The brothers, the sibling owners of the Santo Domingo nightclub in the Dominican Republic, where a roof collapse killed 236 people and injured more than 100 last year, will stand trial for involuntary manslaughter. Antonio and Maribel Espaillat, the owners of Jet Set Nightclub, could face up to 2 years in prison if found guilty. The collapse in April of 2025 reverberated across the Dominican Republic, with authorities working frantically for days to try to reach people under the rubble. The ruling Monday by the magistrate drew frustration from victims' relatives who were hoping for homicide charges that could carry stiffer penalties of up to 20 years in prison. The ruling said the case did not warrant a homicide charge because that would indicate the defendants knew that their negligence would cause the deaths of the victims. But if they could have foreseen the roof collapse, logic and reason suggest they would not have endangered their own lives in addition to those of the victims. To Uganda, where an opposition figure to the government was detained on the orders of the army chief, whose increased role in his father's administration has worried opposition and human rights defenders. Arias Lukwago was taken from his house by armed soldiers after he had sought to serve General Kainerugaba, who is the army chief and the president's son, with court papers related to Kainerugaba's threats against another opposition figure. Kainerugaba confirmed the arrest on his social media and threatened to inflict, quote, hurt and pain against him. Lukwago is a former mayor of the Ugandan capital of Kampala, and he is the president of the People's Front for Freedom opposition group. Two men were convicted today in London of a plot orchestrated by a mysterious Russian-speaking figure to set fire to property linked to British Prime Minister Keir Starmer. The fires in May of last year damaged the home Starmer moved out of when he became prime minister, as well as an apartment building he once owned a share of, and it destroyed his former Toyota SUV. No one was injured. A Russian-speaking ringleader who went by the name of L. Money hatched the scheme and offered Ukrainian national Roman Larinovich money through the Telegram messaging app to torch the properties and get video of the evidence that could be posted online to draw attention to the attack. El Money's identity was never revealed and he was not charged. Police in Ethiopia say at least 31 people are dead and dozens more injured after a bus crash in the northern Amhara region. The overcrowded bus was traveling to the capital early Monday when it veered off the road and plunged into a ravine. Many people died due to delays in emergency response. The road where the accident occurred winds through hilly terrain and is widely known as hazardous. The cause of the crash remains under investigation. And Marius Borg Hoiby, the eldest son of Norway's Crown Princess Mette Marie, was sentenced to 4 years in prison today after being convicted of rape. He was found guilty of two of the four rape charges he was facing and acquitted of the other two. He was also convicted of assault and abuse in a close relationship. In addition to the prison sentence, Hoiby was ordered to pay compensation to the victims. Hoiby was not present in court Monday because of health reasons, AP writes. He watched the reading of the verdict through a video link from prison. 4:45 here on the WDEV Afternoon News Service. Your Radio Vermont forecast calls for some patchy, dense fog after midnight, a mostly cloudy evening and gradually becoming mostly clear overnight with a low near 49. Tomorrow, some patchy, dense fog in the morning, partly sunny to start, gradually becoming sunny with a high near 76. Tomorrow night, mostly clear, low near 52. And for Wednesday, partly sunny, a chance of afternoon showers and a high near 79 degrees. Right now it is 65 at the Knapp Airport in Berlin and 68 here in Waterbury, and it is 4:46.
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0: At 4:50, here's what's happening out on the roads. A heads up for travelers tomorrow morning in Hinesburg. Mechanicsville Road will be closed at both Commerce Street and CVU Richmond Road from 6 a.m. until about 7 p.m. Through traffic is not permitted, but homes can be accessed from the Commerce Street side of Mechanicsville up to and including Hawk Lane. Homes and the Hinesburg Cemetery on the northeast side of Hawk Lane must be accessed by way of the CVU Richmond Road intersection. This is due to a sewer line installation, and that is tomorrow. Mechanicsville Road in Hinesburg closed from 6 a.m. to 7 p.m. Taking a look at how things are moving along right now. I-89 from the White River Junction, Connecticut River line up through Central Vermont is moving along without any major problems, although southbound traffic from Middlesex, a few miles past the Waterbury exit and moving through Middlesex, the speeds are down to about 15 to 20 miles per hour there for that merge area. And so there's a possible delay. Well, I'll hold off on giving too many driving instructions, but the slowed traffic for there, I-89 south, a couple miles past Waterbury, you will notice a line of cars moving much more slowly. And the safety corridor all appears to be moving along without any major problems, and 89's good all the way up to the Highgate border, so all good there. Along the Connecticut River Valley, US 7 and 22A, no problems, and in the Connecticut River Valley, there is a crash on the New Hampshire side of the line as you cross near 25. So if you're in the Bradford area taking 25 and crossing over into New Hampshire, there's an accident at the intersection of New Hampshire routes 25C and 10. No indication of any major backups in that area, but other than that, 91 and US 5 are moving along well. Also, you can call 244-1777 if you have relevant traffic information to pass along. It's 4:52 here on WDEV FM and AM.
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0: we continue on WDEV with some more national news. And we're going to start with a story out of Inglewood, California, where Iranian Americans are torn over Iran's participation in the World Cup, as some community members plan to watch the match and others plan to protest outside the stadium where the team will play. A rally is planned for outside the stadium near Los Angeles. It is home to the largest Iranian community outside of Iran. Many of Southern California's Iranian Americans arrived after the Islamic Revolution, and a hub of eateries, shops, and markets about 10 miles from the stadium is known as Tehrangulus. Rally participants plan to wear Lion and Sun t-shirts and wave the country's flag from before the 1979 Islamic Revolution in protest of Tehran's deadly January crackdown on dissent. Iran's participation in the tournament has been fraught with conflict because of the country's war with U.S. and Israeli forces. The team moved its training base to Mexico from Tucson, Arizona, and some of the country's key soccer officials had not been granted visas to enter the United States. A federal immigration judge has granted asylum to a woman orphaned in Iran in the 1970s and adopted by an American war veteran who immigration officials threatened earlier this year with deportation to the country with which the U.S. is currently at war. Judge Andrew Fishkin's ruling likely ends the ordeal for the California woman, one of thousands adopted from abroad who were never granted citizenship because of bureaucratic loopholes between adoption and immigration law, AP writes. The woman has lived in the United States since her adoption by American parents as a toddler and has no criminal record. A top Alaska elections official has ruled that a U.S. Senate candidate with the same name and party affiliation as Republican incumbent Dan Sullivan is ineligible to appear on the state's August primary ballot. Division of Elections Director Carol Beecher, in a letter sent to the challenger Sullivan, said she concluded that his declaration of candidacy was not filed in order to declare an actual good faith candidacy for the office of the United States Senator, but was instead filed with a purpose to confuse or mislead and to thereby compromise the ballot's fairness or neutrality. The challenger can appeal the ruling, she said, noting ballots are due to be printed on June 28th. The kerfuffle was set off by the challenger Sullivan filing days before the June 1st candidate deadline. Senator Sullivan and Republicans called him a sham candidate and alleged he was working with Democrats to boost Democratic former U.S. Representative Mary Peltola's chances in the race. Both Sullivan and Peltola's campaign have denied that allegation. We'll have more national news in the next hour here on WDEV, but local and regional news will take us to the top of this hour at 4:56. A Maine man was arrested for allegedly fleeing from police in a stolen vehicle Saturday night in Troy. State police spotted the car around 10 p.m. as it rolled through the intersection of routes 242 and 140 and 101 without stopping. It pulled the vehicle over, and the driver, identified as 26-year-old Damian Emerson of Newfield, Maine, reportedly sped off. The car was spotted at the Troy Recreation Area, and Emerson had already exited the vehicle and fled on foot. But police found him later, walking on Main Street in North Troy, and took him into custody. The vehicle had been reported stolen days earlier out of Maine. Emerson is currently being held at the Northern State Correctional Facility in Newport on bail. Waterbury is in the process of filling key municipal positions after recent staff transitions. Wesley Pollock has been appointed the new town clerk, taking his oath of office on Saturday, administered by interim town clerk Beth Jones, who will continue in her role as assistant clerk. The town's actively seeking candidates for other essential roles to ensure the smooth operation of local government. Two students from Montpelier High School participated in a collaborative art project at the VAE Ceramic Studio. Lily Jenkins and Viva Retre focused on creating tile glaze samples, contributing to a larger initiative aimed at fostering artistic skills among youth. The students engaged in hands-on learning. New York has enacted a law that requires 3D printers sold for home and business use to include technology that blocks the printing of gun parts. The legislation signed recently aims to address the rise of untraceable ghost guns linked to crimes. California's considering similar measures. The law mandates the development of algorithms to detect and prevent firearms-related designs from being printed, with full compliance expected by 2029. About one-third of U.S. states have already taken action to regulate homemade firearms. Proponents claim it could enhance gun safety. Critics raise concerns about privacy and the effectiveness of such measures. We'll continue with more local news after we get our update at the top of the hour here on the stations of Radio Vermont. Right now, 68 degrees outside the Radio Vermont studios under mostly cloudy skies. Red Sox lost 6-4 to the Texas Rangers on Sunday afternoon. They are off tonight. The Toronto Blue Jays will be in town for a three-game series that starts tomorrow evening. Our pregame at 5:45 and first pitch at 6:45 right here on your Red Sox station. Lee Cattell with you on the afternoon news service on WDEV coming up on 5 o'clock.
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2: News this hour at Town Hall. I'm Bob Agnew in Washington. Stock markets rallied today worldwide and oil prices eased after the U.S. and Iran reached a tentative deal to get the global flow of crude going again through the Strait of Hormuz. The U.S.-Iran deal is the topic of discussion, at least one of them, at the G7 summit going on in France.
3: President Trump has arrived after an agreement was reached to end the conflict with Iran.
4: The deal's all signed, and the strait is already partially open.
3: Pakistan says there will be a signing of an agreement Friday. The president says Iran's leadership played a role in the agreement.
4: As you know, the first set is gone, the second set is gone, and we found the third set to be very smart, strong, very smart, but we ended up making a deal.
3: The president hopes this will be a good new relationship with Iran. Among the challenges ahead is whether Israel will continue its offensive in Lebanon. Ed Donahue, Washington.
2: Meanwhile, Israel's defense minister says his country will not withdraw from land seized in Lebanon, Syria, and Gaza.
5: In the first official Israeli comments after the announcement of the interim deal, Defense Minister Israel Katz says the army won't withdraw from land seized in Lebanon, potentially challenging an element of the deal that Iran and the U.S. reached hours earlier. And, Katz says, Israel plans to stay indefinitely in lands it holds in Lebanon, as well as in Syria and the Gaza Strip.
2: And that is correspondent Charles De La Desma reporting. And we get more details on the components of that agreement from correspondent Laura Winters in this report.
6: First up, ship traffic is scheduled to start up again in the Strait of Hormuz. There's supposed to be a ceasefire between Iranian-backed Hezbollah terrorists and Israel. Iran will also agree to remove and dispose of nuclear material being stored in the country. President Trump says sanctions will only be lifted if Iran complies with what has been agreed to.
2: This correspondent Laura Winters reporting. More at townhall.com.
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2: President Trump celebrated a new decade and the nation's 250th birthday with a cage fight on Pennsylvania Avenue.
8: Donald Trump hosted a UFC event on the White House lawn for his 80th birthday. Fighters from around the world joined the celebration, marking a unique moment for the sport. The event, called Freedom 250, featured seven fights and celebrated the 250th anniversary of the Declaration of Independence. UFC President Dana White and Trump enjoyed chants of USA, USA as they watched the action. I'm Geffen Coolball.
2: Starbucks South Korean operation said today it will close all of its stores nationwide later this month for one day for mandatory history and social sensitivity training, as it reels from backlash following a marketing campaign that was widely perceived as mocking the victims of a brutal military crackdown on pro-democracy demonstrators from 1980. Breaking news at townhall.com. There's been a multi-state outbreak of infant botulism.
9: Nara Organics is recalling its organic baby formula after a multi-state outbreak of infant botulism. The product is sold nationwide in Target stores and online. Federal authorities say three babies became ill in April and May in California, Pennsylvania, and Washington after ingesting Nara Organics whole milk organic powdered infant formula. The Food and Drug Administration says the children were hospitalized and given FDA approved treatment for infant botulism. Infant botulism is rare but serious. It's caused by bacteria that produce a toxin in the gut. I'm Donna Water.
2: On Wall Street at the closing bell, the Dow Jones Industrial Average is up 469 points. Investors cheering the reopening of the Strait of Hormuz. The NASDAQ up by 795 and the S&P 500 gained 122 points. You'll find more on these stories at townhall.com.
0: For tonight, mostly cloudy in the evening, gradually becoming mostly clear with some patchy dense fog and a low in the upper 40s. Tomorrow gradually becomes sunny with a high in the mid-70s. More on the forecast coming up. Good afternoon. It's 5:05 on this Monday, June 15th. I'm Lee Cattell, and this is the Afternoon News Service. Up until the 6 o'clock hour, here's some local and regional news. WCAX News is reporting that a Burlington man has been charged with stalking Burlington Mayor Emma Mulvaney Stanak. Ari Moskowitz pleaded not guilty to disorderly conduct and stalking. Police describe it as a pattern of incidents over the last year that have escalated in the last month. It all started when Moskowitz complained to the mayor about an alleged anti-Israel or pro-Palestinian post made by a member of a private security firm working for the city. After being told the security guards

0: Every school district in Vermont will now be classified as a so-called sanctuary school district. In some states, immigration and customs enforcement officials enforcing civil law have detained people near schools. A bill signed by Governor Phil Scott last week standardizes immigration protocols in schools, restricting enforcement and requiring superintendents to prohibit officers from conducting immigration-related matters on campuses without a judicial warrant. School leaders in Winooski, which has a high proportion of immigrant families and adopted its own policy last year, say the new law provides peace of mind. When signing the bill into law, the governor said students should be able to go to school without being afraid of what may happen, and that this takes steps to give students equal access to educational opportunities. Bidding in the federal auction for the former federal building in Montpelier is underway. The building, including the former post office, was closed nearly 3 years ago after flooding and has sat vacant since. The Agency of Commerce and Community Development and Montpelier Development Corporation were negotiating to buy the 60-odd-year-old building for potential housing, but the $2.4 million price tag did not include estimates of cleaning up PCB contamination, which could be as much as $3 million. According to the listing, bidding starts at $500,000. A Hardwick woman woke up Monday morning to a pickup truck crashing through her apartment bedroom. Just before 7:30 this morning, officials say a white truck left South Main Street heading into town, clipped a garage, and crashed into a basement apartment. Police say everyone got out of the building okay, but the driver, Dan Ayer, may have suffered a medical emergency and was sent to Copley Hospital. Crews and engineers spent the day figuring out how to remove the truck. The crash caused critical damage to the building. Four households and their pets were displaced. Crews are determining if the building is still habitable. And police say 4 years ago, the porch of this building was also struck by a car. And two young sisters, aged 2 and 8, were killed in a head-on collision Saturday morning along Route 14 in Woodbury. The girls were passengers in a car driven by their father, Jonathan Ross, who failed to navigate a curve and crossed into oncoming traffic around 9:30 in the morning. Ross's vehicle collided with a northbound truck driven by Harry Daly. The sisters were pronounced dead at the scene. Ross suffered serious injuries and was taken to Dartmouth-Hitchcock Medical Center. Daly suffered minor injuries, and his passenger suffered serious injuries. Route 14 was closed for about 5 hours for investigation, and police are seeking additional information. And one more, the town of Richmond has put a boil water notice in place for some residents. There was an unexpected water service line break related to the water line project on Tilden Avenue. Some addresses on Baker Street, Tilden Avenue, and West Main Street are affected. It's 5:10. Traffic is next.
1: Whoa. Okay. This one says you get a free phone if you switch. Hey, this one also says you get a free phone if you switch.
2: Yeah, they all do one.
1: Huh. 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
2: Mm-mm-mm. Hang on, let me see that. 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
0: Out on the roads on this Monday afternoon, traffic has been pretty good, although I-89 southbound motorists should be aware that there is a slowdown in traffic where there's a lane merge after exit 10 in Waterbury. You will find some crews on scene there, and again, the lane merge has speeds down to about 18 miles per hour through a stretch, that is, a couple miles past exit 10.

0: you may want to consider taking Route 2 and then reaccessing down the road as you head east on Route 2. But again, it is a slower bit of traffic moving through that stretch. North of there on Interstate 89, everything appears to be moving along without incident on the interstate. All the way up to Highgate, everything's smooth sailing there. Although in Chittenden County right now, there is an accident reported on Old Stage Road about 14 minutes ago, and there is slow-moving traffic both north and southbound in that area, just south of Essex Country Club. And south of Montpelier on the interstate, things are moving along without incident all the way down to White River Junction and into New Hampshire. And at this time, all other roads appear to be moving without incident or accident. You can call 244-1777 if you have relevant travel information to share. For now, we continue with international news. A cathedral in one of the oldest and most sacred landmarks in Eastern Orthodox Christianity was set afire today as Russia bombarded Ukraine's biggest cities. 11 people were killed, according to Ukrainian President Volodymyr Zelensky. Russia fired hundreds of drones and dozens of missiles at the capital of Kyiv and the second largest city of Kharkiv after Zelensky and Russian President Vladimir Putin spoke separately by phone with President Trump on Sunday. The war in Ukraine is set to feature in talks tomorrow by G7 leaders at a summit in France. Zelensky is due to attend, pushing the plight of his country. Two helicopters collided Sunday over Rio de Janeiro and crashed into the city's western zone, killing all six people aboard. Rio's military fire department said one of the helicopters crashed on the parking lot of a car dealership where several electric vehicles were parked, igniting a fire that also was eventually extinguished. Officials say an investigation is underway to determine the cause of the collision. Police say American singer and comedian Oliver Tree was on the list of passengers given to aviation authorities, but they have not been able to identify the bodies of those killed in the crash. Tree performed in Buenos Aires, Argentina on June 4th and published a video on his Instagram Saturday where he was playing soccer in a neighborhood in Brazil. A daredevil adventurer known as the Spider-Man of Yemen died after falling into a volcano crater while trying to climb vertical rock faces without safety equipment. 30-year-old Al-Kaka Ibn Antar was climbing the steep walls of the Hardad Dam volcanic crater in the southern province of Daleh when he lost grip and fell into the 120-meter crater, about 400 feet, according to the Civil Defense Authority. The 10-second video shows Antar climbing a rocky cliff without any safety equipment. On the cliff, he's scaling names in Arabic that have been written in white across the rocky wall. He's then seen holding the cliff with his right hand, with his left hand in the air, before he appears to lose his right grip and falls. Rescue teams were sent to retrieve his body. The Hardad Dam is a unique volcanic crater located near the city of Damt in the Daleh province of Yemen. Britain will ban children aged 16 from using a range of social media apps, including Snapchat, TikTok, and YouTube, to protect them from harmful content and excessive screen time. At least that's what British Prime Minister Keir Starmer said today. The ban, which is expected to take effect early next year, makes the UK part of a growing global movement to ostensibly tighten online safety for children. Australia, Canada, Brazil, and Indonesia have announced legislation or age-based restrictions or requirements for children's access to social media. Others studying similar approaches are France, Spain, Denmark, Thailand, and South Korea. The plan was met with mixed reaction, some praising Starmer for taking action and others questioning the effectiveness of a blanket ban. 516, the forecast is next.
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0: All right, taking a look at temperatures around the region right now. Cool spot is 64 degrees in several locations. Right now, 64 in Newport, Morrisville, at the Berlin Airport, Lindenville, and Rutland. 66 in Highgate and Middlebury. It is 70 degrees in Burlington and St. Johnsbury. The warm spot is 72 in Springfield, and outside the Waterbury Studios, 67 degrees. Your forecast for this evening, going to be mostly cloudy and then gradually overnight becoming mostly clear. Patchy dense fog and a low near 49. Tuesday will start with some patchy fog and partly sunny skies. Then it will gradually become sunny. Nice day developing tomorrow with a high near 76. Tomorrow night mostly clear and calm, a low near 52. For Wednesday, partly sunny, a chance of afternoon showers, high near 79. A chance of showers Wednesday night, mostly cloudy, a low in the low 50s. Showers are expected Thursday with a high in the upper 70s. Should be a more moderate total, from a quarter to a half inch of precipitation for Thursday. Thursday night, a chance of evening showers, mostly cloudy, a low near 55. For Friday, partly sunny, a chance of showers, a high near 76. And right now for Saturday, showers likely, a mostly cloudy day with a high near 70 degrees. That's your forecast. It is 519 as we continue on WDEV-FM and AM with a look at more national news.

0: And we begin with the B-52 bomber crash at Southern California at a U.S. Air Force base in the Mojave Desert. It took off this morning around 11:15, and shortly after takeoff went down outside of Edwards Air Force Base. There was no information on if anyone was hurt. Video from the scene shows a plume of black smoke rising from the desert. The airfield was closed and all inbound aircraft were being diverted, and all non-commercial visitor passes for the base were suspended. The Boeing B-52 Stratofortress, typically crewed by five people, is a long-range bomber that entered service in 1955. It's been used in conflicts ranging from the Vietnam War to recent operations in the Middle East, and it can carry both conventional and nuclear weapons. Edwards Air Force Base is home to a large portion of the U.S. Air Force's aircraft test and developing efforts. It's about 100 miles north of Los Angeles. One of the main online platforms that Cubans living in the United States use to send money, food, and clothing to their relatives in Cuba is ceasing operation as the Trump administration increases pressure on the Cuban government. EnviosCuba.com announced it has stopped taking orders as rounds of U.S. sanctions aim to choke off international support for businesses there. The latest target Cuba's state-owned oil and gas company and GESA, a business conglomerate run by the Revolutionary Armed Forces that run a wide range of businesses from car rentals and retail stores to transportation companies. Local and state officials responsible for administering the property tax system in Wyoming are in uncharted waters. A recently adopted state law has skewed assessed values across the state, creating big disparities between how one home may be taxed compared to another down the street. The Wyoming Constitution requires all taxation be equal and uniform, and all property be taxed at its full value. But a tax cap passed by the Wyoming legislature in 2024 to relieve homeowners has put the board in a bind. Because of the non-uniformity, the board says it cannot certify residential land or improvement values, and the report warns a non-certification could prevent local governments from collecting property taxes on residential properties, which the state of Wyoming uses to source public services like education, roads, sewers, and law enforcement. Sports is next on the Afternoon News Service. Radio Vermont time is 5:22.
1: Researchers at University of Vermont and UVM Medical Center are testing a new treatment option for a heart condition affecting millions of Americans. The work, focused on diastolic heart failure, builds on two previous studies by researchers at UVM and could lead to improved treatment and earlier detection of a condition responsible for about half of all heart failure cases. UVM Health Network, living healthy together.
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0: We'll start with World Cup coverage. There's a series of matches today and a couple of surprises, both of them draws. Belgium took on Egypt, and the game ends in a 1-1 draw. Mohamed Salah, let me make sure I get that right, in the 20th minute of this match, Egypt took a 1-0 lead. Imam Ashour scored the opening goal to give Egypt the early edge. It was 1-0 through the halftime, but in the 66th minute, Romelu Lukaku scored for Belgium to even it up at 1, and then through the rest of time, they concluded, and it ends up Belgium 1, Egypt 1. Now, the other match this morning that concluded today was also even a more gigantic surprise. Cape Verde, playing in their first ever World Cup match, earned a draw with championship contender Spain. Cape Verde played an excellent defensive game, and their goaltender, a 40-year-old they call Granny, turned in an incredible performance in the goal, and Cape Verde kept Spain off the board and managed a scoreless tie. So his name, which I wanted to give you here, was Yosimar Diaz. And he turned in a shutout against Spain at 40 years of age, oldest player in the World Cup. And so Cape Verde and Spain played a scoreless draw. Coming up tonight at 6 o'clock, Uruguay takes on Saudi Arabia. And at 9 o'clock tonight, Iran will square off against New Zealand. On the schedule for tomorrow, let's take a look at what's coming up on Tuesday's plate. France against Senegal kicks off at 3 o'clock. Iraq and Norway at 6 o'clock. Argentina and Algeria will play tomorrow night at 9 o'clock. And Australia and Jordan, that is a midnight start and out in San Francisco. In Major League Baseball, the Red Sox have a night off tonight. They'll start a three-game series with the Toronto Blue Jays tomorrow evening. We're on the air at 5:45. Now, Brian Bayo, who the Red Sox were relying on to be an effective starting pitcher this season, he's had a very strange result so far this year. But he pitched in AAA. He went four innings, allowed two runs, five hits, and no walks, and struck out five against Rochester. He had a 6.3 earned run average in eight starts for the Red Sox. And Bayo threw a perfect first inning with a strikeout, ground out, and fly out. First inning struggles have plagued Bayo this year. In fact, there were a series of appearances where the reliever would pitch the first inning and Bayo would come on after that. And in those appearances, he was terrific. But when management insisted on putting him out there in the first innings, he gets shelled again. So it's been a rough year for Bayo, but he did get through a good first inning, four innings allowing two runs in his AAA start in Worcester. Coming up tomorrow night, starting for the Red Sox will be Peyton Tolley. He's 3-3. Dylan Cease will start for Toronto. He also is 3-3. That's a 5:45 broadcast tomorrow night. Tonight on the Major League schedule, Marlins at Phillies gets things started at 6:40. Also tonight, Mets at Reds. Cubs host the Rockies, Tigers at Astros, and the Rays are out in L.A. to take on the Dodgers. And Nick Martinez, the former Vermont Mountaineer, who got a win in his start this past week against the Red Sox, 6-2 with a 2.4 earned run average. Some tidy numbers for Martinez. He'll start against the Dodgers at Chavez Ravine coming up tonight. Well, Raleigh, North Carolina, they are celebrating the Carolina Hurricanes Stanley Cup victory after a 3-0 win over Vegas to win the Stanley Cup final series 4-2. And the NBA concluded over the weekend with the New York Knicks beating the San Antonio Spurs 4-1. A 94-90 win on Saturday night in San Antonio gave the Knicks their first NBA championship since 1973. And the Chicago Bulls are reportedly hiring former Portland Trailblazers interim head coach Tiago Splitter to be their new head coach. Splitter was reportedly one of four finalists for the head coaching job. And he took over as Trailblazers head coach once Chauncey Billups was placed on immediate leave after his arrest for his alleged involvement in rigged poker games. Splitter replaces Billy Donovan, who left the team in April after six seasons as the coach of the Bulls. On the PGA Tour up at the Canadian Open yesterday, it was Bud Cauley, who had not won a PGA Tour event in 239 appearances, winning the Canadian Open. So made lots of good shots. He's been 15 years as a touring pro. 8 years ago this weekend, he was severely injured in a car crash in Ohio. And he won $1.76 million for the victory. Next up for the PGA Tour schedule, they will head to the U.S. Open at Shinnecock Hills Golf Club starting Thursday in Southampton, New York. J.J. Spahn won the U.S. Open last year. Next weekend is the Travelers Championship in Connecticut. Keegan Bradley won that event a year ago. In NASCAR, another win for Denny Hamlin, make it three in a row. And with this win, he moved past Kyle Busch for ninth all-time on the NASCAR Cup wins list. The 45-year-old says next year will be his last. He's got a two-year deal with Joe Gibbs Racing. But right now, no reason for him to go anywhere. He is stringing the race victories together like pearls. And that's sports here on the stations of Radio Vermont, WDEV-FM and AM. 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
3: In Washington, stock markets have been rallying worldwide and oil prices easing after the U.S. and Iran reached a tentative deal to get the global flow of crude oil going again. That's because of the peace deal that will be finalized on Friday with a signature in Geneva. Israel's defense ministry, however, could throw a bit of a wrench into the works. They say that Israel will not pull out from land that was seized in Lebanon, Syria, and Gaza. The Jewish state facing the ongoing challenge and threat of Hezbollah terrorist groups lobbing rockets at Israeli civilians from those parts of Lebanon. The stock markets again rallying today. Here are the numbers at the closing bell on Wall Street. In the first place, oil prices went down about $3.50 a barrel, and that's always good for stock values of late. And the Dow was up 468 points at the closing bell, the NASDAQ up 795, and the S&P 500 up by 122. This is SRN News.
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0: Checking business news at the close of the first day of the trading week. Big day on Wall Street as the stocks rallied on news of the U.S. and Iran reaching a 60-day ceasefire deal. The Dow up 0.9, the S&P 1.6%, and the NASDAQ up more than 3%. The Russell 2000 Small Company Index up 0.7% today. On the commodities market, crude down $3.72 at $81.16 a barrel. Silver's up $2.09 at $70.06 an ounce. And gold up $92 at $4,331 an ounce. Fox Corporation has agreed to buy the streaming pioneer Roku in a cash and stock deal worth about $22 billion, including debt. Roku will continue to be run as an open, partner-friendly platform, and there appears to be no immediate changes that customers will see. Fox and Roku say the combined company will become the third largest player in U.S. television by share of viewing. SpaceX's stock jumped for the second straight day, more than 19%. And the shares have had a two-day pop of 43% since the company's market debut. SpaceX had offered 555 million shares to investors and raised a record $75 billion, but the company confirmed that it actually raised more than $85 billion after underwriters exercised an option to sell an additional 83 million shares. After hours trading has seen the stock rise another 2% today. Beta Technologies up 2.6%, adding 43 cents. The South Burlington electric aircraft maker is at $16.66 a share. Microsoft has been sued by shareholders who accuse the company of defrauding them and inflating its stock price by failing to disclose slowing growth in its Azure cloud business and the need to spend billions of dollars on AI infrastructure. The proposed class action led by a Michigan pension fund was filed Friday in Seattle federal court after Microsoft shares fell 10% on January 29th in response to its quarterly earnings report a day earlier. About $357 billion of market value was erased, and Microsoft's stock suffered its biggest one-day decline in nearly 6 years. Elsewhere, movers and shakers on Wall Street with the drop in gas prices. Companies with big fuel bills shot up. United Airlines nearly 4%, and cruise operator Royal Caribbean Group was up more than 6.5%. Big tech stocks did well also. The top chip maker, NVIDIA, up 3.5%. Micron Technology, 10.8%. And Advanced Micro Devices was up 7% on the day. That's a look at business news on the Afternoon News Service. It is 5:36. We continue with more local and regional news coverage on WDEV FM and AM.

0: The Fairhaven Select Board approved a water budget reflecting a nearly 15% increase from the previous year. The Select Board voted 3-2 in favor. The budget includes an additional $35,000 allocated to reserves for future infrastructure needs. Town Manager Joe Gunter said the prior budget proposal showed a nearly 17% increase, which he trimmed by finding $20,000 in cuts. He emphasized the importance of maintaining reserves, as unexpected repairs could require borrowing at high interest rates. We'll have more local news coming up in just a moment here on WDEV FM and AM.
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0: Continuing with more local news on the afternoon news service, a Brattleboro woman is facing charges after she allegedly hit and injured a pedestrian in Brattleboro with her car Friday night. 40-year-old Megan Coburn was arrested for driving with a criminally suspended license. The victim was taken to Brattleboro Memorial Hospital for non-life-threatening injuries. Additional charges could be possible. A Vermont man is accused of a deadly stabbing in Troy, New York. A fight around 3:30 in the morning Saturday. Arriving police officers found two men injured. One later died at the hospital. They say the victim died as a result of being kicked, punched, and stabbed. Noah Anderson, 20 years old, doesn't give a town, charged with second-degree murder and first-degree gang assault. A man from New York and one from New Jersey were also charged with gang assault, and all three are being held at the Rensselaer County Jail. The victim was a 37-year-old man who was not identified. Traffic update in the town of Richmond. Cochran Road is now open. The work at 300 Cochran Road is complete. So once again, Cochran Road is now open for full travel. Former Saturday Night Live cast member Rachel Dratch delivered the commencement address at Dartmouth College last weekend. A graduate of Dartmouth in 1988, Dratch revived her character Debbie Downer during her speech, highlighting the importance of improvisation with the message that graduates should view their futures as building scenes together with no script. The ceremony celebrated over 2,000 graduates from 58 countries and 49 states. The Audi FIS Ski World Cup will return to Killington Ski Resort this November. It'll be the ninth time this event has been held at Killington. It was not held there last year because of upgrades on the Superstar Trail. The improvements are part of a multi-million dollar investment by the new owners. In the recently concluded winter season, Killington reported a 4.5% increase in skier visits. The resort CEO, Mike Salomano, said it's important to continue to invest in Killington, enhancing the skiing experience. And Sophie Goldschmidt, the CEO of U.S. Ski and Snowboard, highlighted the significance of the Killington Cup as a premier women's alpine racing event and expressed excitement for the upcoming competition. Radio Vermont time is 5:41 as we continue with more international news on WDEV.

0: We start in the Netherlands. A Syrian national accused of crimes against humanity was sentenced to 26 years in prison by a Dutch court for the torture and rape of imprisoned opponents of the government of former Syrian President Bashar Assad during the civil war. The man is identified only as Rafiq Al-Q due to Dutch privacy regulations. He went on trial in April, charged with torture, sexual abuse, and rape. The 58-year-old denied being involved and accused alleged victims and police of conspiring against him. The sentence handed down by the District Court of The Hague is the latest against Syrian suspects in different countries since Assad was toppled from power in December of 2024. Assad fled Syria to longtime ally Russia. The cases have cast light on widespread killings and abuse in dozens of detention centers across Syria while Assad was in power. And the G7 summit is coming up starting tomorrow. World leaders are gathering in a French spa town with a new impetus following President Trump's announcement of an agreement that says it will bring an end to the U.S. war against Iran. The G7 countries are France, the United States, Canada, Germany, Italy, Japan, and the United Kingdom. Guest nations at this summit include Brazil, Egypt, India, Kenya, South Korea, Qatar, Ukraine, and the United Arab Emirates. Secretary General Antonio Guterres called on Hezbollah to allow Lebanon's government to have the primacy of arms and authority throughout its territory. Guterres also called on Israel to respect Lebanon's sovereignty and territorial integrity and withdraw its troops. Guterres trying to get both sides to ease off in their conflict as part of the agreement that has been brokered between the U.S. and Iran to extend peace. The U.N. peacekeeping force in Lebanon reports that from midnight until 4 p.m. local time, it observed a decrease in violence and exchanges of fire between Israel and Hezbollah. And Prime Minister Mark Carney says a Canadian company has become the first to land a contract under a major European Union defense fund. Carney made the announcement after meeting with the President of the European Council, Antonio Costa, and the President of the European Commission, Ursula von der Leyen, at the G7 summit. Carney's office says Montreal-based Marconi Technologies won a contract worth more than $7 million to supply tactical radios made in Canada to Poland's military. Canada joined the fund last year as Ottawa looks to diversify away from the United States. And President Trump and Emmanuel Macron, the president of France, have wrapped up their bilateral meeting. France's President Macron said France could dispatch fighter aircraft as early as tomorrow to fly observation flights over the Strait of Hormuz, and that France's nuclear-powered aircraft carrier, which is already in the Middle East, could help out quickly as well. Checking your temperatures right now around the region, it is 64 degrees in several spots, including Bennington, Rutland, Montpelier, Morrisville, Lindenville, and Newport. Highgate and Middlebury are at 66 degrees. Burlington and St. Johnsbury are at 70. A warm spot right now is Springfield at 72. And it is mostly cloudy and 67 degrees outside the Radio Vermont studios. And coming up tonight, there will be some mostly cloudy skies in the evening, but gradually becoming mostly clear. There will be some patchy dense fog overnight and a low around 49. For Tuesday, partly sunny to start with some patchy dense fog, gradually becoming sunny with a high near 76. For tomorrow night, mostly clear and calm, a low in the low 50s. On Wednesday, partly sunny, a chance of afternoon showers and a high near 79. Wednesday night, mostly cloudy, chance of showers, a low in the low 50s, and showers are expected. Could be a soaker on Thursday with a high near 77 degrees. Radio Vermont time is 5:46.
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3: Denny Hamlin's crew chief Chris Gayle is no doubt happy that the Joe Gibbs Racing number 11 team was able to capture their third NASCAR Cup Series victory in a row Sunday at Pocono Raceway. For Gayle, however, success is not measured by wins alone.
10: We try to focus less on the results right now, right? Like, the results are great. They take care of themselves. But if you only decide how well you're doing based on the result only, you leave here devastated week in and week out. But if you base that in how well is the team functioning? Are we doing things better simulator? Are we making better decisions on the front side, regardless of what might happen with the outcome? Then you can build on things.
3: I'm Susie Armstrong. 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
0: Checking traffic, couple of notes for folks. Once again, Cochran Road is reopened in the town of Richmond. The work at 300 Cochran Road is complete. Tomorrow in Hinesburg, Mechanicsville Road will be closed at both Commerce Street and CVU Richmond Road from 6 a.m. to 7 p.m. Through traffic is not permitted, but homes can be accessed from the Commerce Street side of Mechanicsville up to and including Hawk Lane. Homes and the Hinesburg Cemetery on the northeast side of Hawk Lane must be accessed through the CVU Richmond Road intersection. A sewer line's being installed there, and that's causing that change along Mechanicsville Road in Hinesburg. On the interstate right now from Highgate, the northern border, into the safety corridor, everything is moving along without incident. All in the Chittenden County, Burlington, South Burlington area looks to be running normally. And through the safety corridor, things are a little slow along Route 2 in Richmond near the village. But 89 is moving along without any problems through the Montpelier area, non down past Richmond to White River Junction. In fact, as it looks right now, all the roads throughout our listening area appear to be without incident. And you can call 244-1777 with traffic information to the Radio Vermont studios. We continue at 5:51 with national news. Starting in California, where Governor Gavin Newsom accused the Justice Department of launching a politically motivated investigation into him and his wife, claiming the Trump administration is targeting him as he weighs a presidential bid. Governor Newsom says federal agents have knocked on the doors of his friends and former employees and have asked for records. Newsom didn't provide specifics on the nature of the probe, but his office said the inquiry appears to have recently expanded into increasingly personal matters involving the governor's family and professional network. The full details of the Justice Department inquiries related to Newsom were not immediately clear. A person familiar with the governor denied the existence of an investigation specifically targeting the governor, but said there are multiple federal probes into people around him, including one related to his wife's taxes. Another probe is related to Newsom's former chief of staff, Dana Williamson, who was indicted on federal charges that she was involved in a scheme to steal campaign money from former federal health secretary Xavier Becerra. A weekend base jumping accident in a Utah canyon killed two people, one of them a daredevil athlete best known for performing on stage with Madonna at the 2012 Super Bowl. The Grand County Sheriff's Office confirmed one of the dead was Andy Lewis, an extreme athlete known for feats in base jumping. He had a huge following and a reputation for pushing the envelope, leaping into tighter spaces, or deploying his parachute later than his peers would dare, said John McAvoy, a base jumping instructor in Twin Falls, Idaho. McAvoy said he had an incredible level of athleticism and skill that was developed over years of practice, but then he would take an incredible amount of risk. A federal immigration agent was struck by a vehicle Monday in New Jersey and fired his gun while attempting to apprehend someone. Stafford Township police say the gunfire possibly struck the vehicle as it left the scene. They say the agent reportedly sustained unknown injuries. They say there's no reason to believe there's any concern for the public safety. He said he did not know if the motorist was hurt. An email seeking comment from Immigration and Customs Enforcement was not returned. The encounter happened along Route 72 in Stafford Township's Manahawkin community, about 60 miles east of Philadelphia. In Alaska, a top elections official ruled that a U.S. Senate candidate with the same name and party affiliation as Republican incumbent Dan Sullivan is ineligible to appear on the state's August primary ballot. Carol Beecher, the Division of Elections Director, in a letter sent to the challenger Sullivan, said she concluded that his declaration of candidacy was not filed in order to declare an actual good faith candidacy for the office of the United States Senator, but was instead filed with a purpose to confuse or mislead and to thereby compromise the ballot's fairness or neutrality. She said the challenger can appeal the ruling, but ballots are due to be printed June 28th. Sullivan, the challenger, said he anticipated making a decision on whether to pursue an appeal by early this week. The kerfuffle was set off by the challenger, Sullivan, filing days before the candidate deadline June 1st. Senator Sullivan and Republicans called him a sham candidate and alleged he was working with Democrats to boost Democratic former U.S. Representative Mary Peltola's chances in the race. Both the challenger Sullivan and Peltola's campaign have denied that allegation. A child is dead and another person wounded after a Mississippi police officer shot at a vehicle while responding to a shoplifting call. It happened Sunday after three people, including the child, got into a vehicle after exiting a Walmart in Senatobia. As police tried to stop the vehicle, the driver drove toward them and almost hit an officer. The officer then shot at the vehicle, which drove away. The three people in the vehicle drove to a hospital where the child was pronounced dead. The Mississippi Bureau of Investigation did not provide details on the child's age or manner of death. The Tate County Sheriff's Office, which was present during the shooting, declined to comment. Walmart said it was working with law enforcement during the investigation. Senatobia is about 40 miles south of Memphis, Tennessee. And a second firefighter died from injuries suffered while fighting a fire and explosion at a lumber mill last month in Maine. The May 15th fire at Robbins Lumber in Searsmont sent plumes of black smoke into the sky and necessitated a response from hundreds of firefighters to a rural part of the state. Searsmont Assistant Fire Chief Wayne Woodbury, at the age of 76, died Sunday morning from his injuries. Woodbury was among the more than 10 people injured in the fire and explosion. 27-year-old Andrew Cross of the Morrill Volunteer Fire Department also died. It is 5:57, and local news will take us to the top of the hour. In recognition of National Dairy Month, Ben & Jerry's announced a collaboration with Vermont dairy farmers aimed at making dairy production more environmentally sustainable. Over the past 4 years, the ice cream company has partnered with 7 farms through its Caring Dairy program, resulting in a reported 22% reduction in carbon emissions. Farmers adapted feeding practices to lower methane emissions from cows, and Tom Gates from Ben & Jerry's emphasized the initiative's potential to serve as a model for the broader dairy industry, saying, by testing and working on different interventions, it is possible to expedite the reduction in emissions. The company plans to extend these findings to more than 50 farms involved in the program. Waterbury is in the process of filling key municipal positions following a recent staff transition. Wesley Pollock has been appointed the new town clerk. He took his oath of office on Saturday, administered by interim town clerk Beth Jones, who will continue as assistant clerk. The town is actively seeking candidates for other essential roles to ensure the smooth operation of local government. Want to remind people that coming up in Waterbury, not this Friday, but next Friday, June 26th, it is the 50th annual Strawberry Festival at the Waterbury Congregational Church. A delicious dinner and strawberry shortcake for dessert, $15 for adults age 12 and under, $10, and children 5 and under free. And if you're having dessert only, $5. Takeout is available. A portion of the proceeds will go to revitalizing Waterbury. It is next Friday evening from 5 to 7, the 50th annual Strawberry Festival at the Waterbury Congregational Church. Well, right now, mostly cloudy, 66 degrees outside the Radio Vermont studios, becoming mostly clear overnight with patchy fog, low around 49. And tomorrow starts partly sunny, gradually becoming sunny with a high near 76 degrees. I'm Lee Cattell. Thank you for joining me on the afternoon news service as we come up on 6 o'clock.
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6: News this hour from Town Hall. I'm Keith Peters in Washington. The United States and Iran have reached an initial agreement that would extend their shaky ceasefire and lead to the reopening of the Strait of Hormuz. President Trump says his administration was able to reach this deal with Iran's new leadership group.
8: We got along very well with Iran. It's a different set of leaders. As you know, the first set is gone, the second set is gone, and we found the third set to be very smart. Strong, very smart, but we ended up making a deal.
6: But significant challenges remain to ending the war, including whether Israel will continue its offensive in Lebanon. Israel's defense minister said Monday that the country wouldn't withdraw from land seized in Lebanon. Britain's leader says he will ban under-16s from using a range of social media apps like some other nation.
12: Prime Minister Keir Starmer has told a news conference he will fight back if technology companies resist the social media apps ban intended to protect children from harmful content and excessive screen time. He says he is not prepared to compromise on the safety and happiness of our children. The move makes the UK part of a growing global movement to tighten online safety. safety for children. Australia, Canada, Brazil and Indonesia have introduced legislation or requirements for children's access to social media, whereas France, Spain, Denmark, Thailand and South Korea are among others studying or developing similar approaches. I'm Charles de Ledesma.
6: Fox Corporation is buying streaming platform Roku in a cash and stock deal valued at approximately $22 billion. That deal will give Fox access to the Roku channel, first-party data, and more than 100 million global streaming households. On Wall Street, the Dow by 468 points, more at townhall.com.
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6: There was a deadly plane crash in Missouri carrying experienced skydivers over the weekend.
15: The crash happened at a local airport in Butler, some 65 miles south of Kansas City. Bates County Sheriff Chad Anderson.
16: We are treating that as a national or as a mass casualty. We want to be very clear, this is not a commercial airliner that has crashed. It's a local airplane that took off from our local airport.
15: The private plane was operated by Skydive Kansas City. Data from the digital flight tracking company FlightAware shows the plane had already completed two short flights on Sunday before the crash.
16: The investigation is going to be handled by the NTSB and the FAA.
15: Audio courtesy of KMBC. I'm Haya Punjwani.
6: Some family members of those who died were at the airport to watch the jump and witness the crash, that according to Bates County Sheriff Chad Anderson. News and analysis at townhall.com. From Washington, I'm Keith Peters. A 900-pound time capsule marking the 250th anniversary of American independence has been sealed shut and shipped to Philadelphia, where it will be buried next month.
17: The 2016 law creating the Nonpartisan America 250 Commission mandated creation of a time capsule to be buried on July 4th, 2026, and opened 250 years later. The capsule was built with careful attention paid to making sure it will be watertight and airtight. It includes submissions from the three branches of the federal government, all 50 states, the five U.S. territories, and the District of Columbia. Rich Thomason, Washington.
6: A Wisconsin Beagle breeding farm that's drawn animal welfare protests is closing, and its remaining dogs are being taken in by a Florida rescue group. Big Dog Ranch Rescue announced Monday it had reached an agreement. More details at townhall.com.
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20: Our son Arjun was 6 weeks old and already had his first intestinal surgery when he was diagnosed with cystic fibrosis. CF is a rare genetic life-shortening disease that affects every organ in the body and makes breathing difficult. At age 3 and a half, Arjun looks completely normal, but on his belly are scars from being in the operating room 9 times, which can be a reminder of our family's daily fight to extend his life. Thanks to the Cystic Fibrosis Foundation, we know we are not in this fight alone. When the foundation was founded in 1955, children with CF rarely lived long enough to attend kindergarten. Today, thanks to the foundation's groundbreaking research, advocacy, and care, some people with CF are attending college, getting married, and starting families.

0: Must be one of the other hosts needs it turned up a bit. So welcome to Vermont Viewpoint. And as always, thank you, listeners. We can't do radio without you. Have a great show today. We'll be talking shortly with Dorothy Dot Goulet, who is a Waterbury resident and has quite a great story. She's an artist now, was a longtime teacher, and we're going to be talking about her journey and had some health challenges that changed her course, and we'll talk about all of that. And then at 10 o'clock, Dr. Kathy Bullock and musician Matt Callahan join me. They're doing a Journey of Freedom concert up at Highland Center for the Arts. It's the discovery of a song composed by enslaved people planning a revolt in 1813. And they'll be talking about their music and the songs and abolitionists, and we'll get a little bit into Vermont and the Underground Railroad, which was a big part of our history here. So looking forward to that. Rainy weekend for all. It was, just how the landscape goes. And I guess it's going to be a little chilly tonight. I was out giving grain and stuff to the sheep this morning, and the mosquitoes are out, so it's a little challenging there. And our new lamb is Vibrant. Starry is her name, and she is just, she's a single birth lamb, which is unusual for a Finn sheep, but they she is doing amazing. I think she's going to be an Olympic lamb at some point, so that's really fun. But I want to get right now to my show with Dorothy Dot Goulet. Welcome, Waterbury girl now.
1: Yeah, hey, thank you. Glad to be here.
0: Yeah, it's great to have you. So you were at an art show in St. Albans, mm-hmm. and that's where I met you, Maple Festival.
1: Maple Fest,
0: which
1: right.
0: Which is very exciting yeah. for us in St. Albans. And you have this beautiful artwork, and we'll talk about that.
1: Thank you.
0: And you had been a teacher in St. Albans.
1: Right. I taught at the St. Albans Town Educational Center, so SATEC. I taught there for 6 years, and that was great.
0: And you were a French teacher.
1: Right.
0: Yeah. And one of your colleagues, Mrs. Brannon, told me that you actually exposed your kids to some interesting gourmet food of sorts.
1: I mean, it's not a proper French class if you don't eat some yummy things. Yeah, we did. So I grew up in Louisiana, so you know, I just like to start the year with beignets and so the French donuts, and that kind of hooks them, and they're really excited for the next food. So those are sort of benchmarks throughout the year, so that we get to a certain point and it's time for another yummy thing. So we've done fondue, things from different French-speaking places, so fondue, and I always like to end the year with escargot, which, you know, they get really excited about, and they're surprisingly open to trying weird stuff like that. So, gosh, we did all kinds of stuff. So, yeah, the fondue was a big hit, and the escargot was a big hit. All of it, they really love. Cheese, stinky cheese day. We do stinky cheeses, and they learn how to smell cheese, and how, yeah. you know, it's just fascinating for them. So, super
0: and
1: fun.
0: Escargot is not something I would think they would gravitate to, but they did, huh?
1: And it's like a trophy when a student tries it
0: yeah.
1: and loves it.
0: Yeah.
1: They always tell everybody, I ate a snail.
0: Wow.
1: They're so proud of themselves. It's like a badge they wear for the rest of the school year. So
0: I love that. Yeah. And that doesn't happen very often. I'm trying to adjust my chair. It's like it's stuck to the wall. It's so weird and squeaking. We'll have to get some WD-40 in here. I don't know what's going on. So you taught French mm-hmm. from Louisiana originally.
1: Mm-hmm. Yep.
0: Was there a French connection there for you?
1: So kind of, just, you know, growing up in Louisiana, you sort of have the

0: The air of French is all around you, but I grew up in North Louisiana, which is far less French than the South. I did go to LSU and studied French, but I had a fantastic French teacher in high school, and I had, you know, was fortunate enough to travel a good bit when I was a kid. My dad did a lot of travel, and I would go with him a lot of times, and so I kind of got the bug and just happened to be have a tendency to love language and learn as many as I could and try to sound as French or as Spanish or as Italian as I possibly could.
1: Wow.
0: So that just kind of became a path. And so, you know, growing up there, you just sort of, French is kind of all over the place. But being in South Louisiana, where French is really in your face a lot, it's just part of the lifestyle is to, you know, be around French things. But I did, I majored in French and political science in college and became a French teacher. And 32 years later, here we are. So, you know, went all over the world and was lucky enough to do that.
1: And what age were you when you started French?
0: I was a ninth grader.
1: Okay.
0: Yeah, which is a good bit later than really what the ideal age
1: right,
0: is.
1: Right, right, right. So. And what about the French you taught versus the Louisiana Cajun French? Was there a difference?
0: So I studied standard French. And the Cajun French is just really old, really, really old French. So languages evolve in whatever direction they're going to. So the French in Quebec and the French in Louisiana are really, really similar.
1: Really?
0: And they're the same folks.
1: Yeah.
0: So the French in Louisiana is just very old. And then as it evolves, it develops with a lot of English in it. Just because of the cultures that overlap and mingle. And so the French that I learned and the French that I've taught is standard French. And so it's usable anywhere around the world. And, you know, in Quebec, I have a lot of people that ask, you know, do you teach Canadian French or regular French? And, you know, French is French is French is French is French. You know, if you teach standard French, there's going to be accents that are different. There can be a few vocabulary words here and there that are different, but it's, you know, it's usable right down the middle, pretty much anywhere you go that is a French-speaking place.
1: So the Louisiana Cajuns were Quebecois who go, it's too cold here, we go someplace
0: else. That's exactly right. Well, they got kicked out. But, there's that. So I have actually had an experience at a sugar house in near Quebec City, and I was floored. I mean, not much floors me, but I was floored at, like, these are the same people. Like, it was like going to a shack in the swamp. And, you know, the same music, and it was just great. So I had taken a bunch of kids for a week to Montreal and Quebec City, and that was one of the experiences that we had towards the end of the trip. And, you know, all the Vermont kids were like, oh, sugar house.
1: Right, right.
0: Boring.
1: Right.
0: It was actually one of the funnest nights that we had.
1: That's so
0: really cool.
1: Awesome.
0: Yeah, it was really fun.
1: And so Franklin County has a lot of French heritage and background. Did you get occasional students who were just fluent or not?
0: Not students, but a lot of parents who maybe grew up speaking French or had parents that spoke French. And a lot of the staff members also would, you know, speak French to me. They had grown up speaking French. So, you know, a little bit of French. A lot of people, their French is really rusty. And so, you know, there's a bandwidth of what they can chit chat about. So, but it's great.
1: It was interesting. My mother was born in Montreal, and they spoke French fluently. They did not pass it along to us in Vermont. They wanted us sort of Vermontized, right? But then when she was 93 years old and dying in sort of her dying week, she started speaking French out loud to everybody. Mm-hmm. You know, it was very interesting.
0: It stays in you. You know, yeah. I've studied languages, and you know, I might not be able to recall it actively, but it's in there. I know it is, because if I try to speak French, it'll come out in any number of. I lived in Germany for a number of years, and my German is pretty decent, and so I'll go to speak French, and all of a sudden, like, some German will just pop out. I don't know where it comes from, but it's there. It's all in there.
1: We are talking with Dorothy Dot Goulet. She is a contemporary watercolor and mixed media artist, and we're going to get into that. And when we were at the Maple Fest, seeing all your work, and we'll get into the tree stuff. You're just a remarkable artist. So
0: thank you.
1: So we're going to take a short break. We'll be back with Dot. This is Brad Ferlin, Vermont Viewpoint, here at WDEV in Waterbury, Vermont.
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0: morning. Welcome back. This is Brad Furlan, your host of Vermont Viewpoint here at WDEV in Waterbury. Historic Waterbury, I like to say, and I'm reminded, with the State Hospital here for decades from the beginning of the century, and just a lot of history and just a beautiful town, and it's got WDEV in it, and we love that too. We are talking with Dorothy Dot Goulet. She's an artist, longtime teacher, as you were hearing, with French and a lot of other languages that you know, which is remarkable for us who barely can handle English. So you aren't a gypsy by trade, but you traveled and moved and got around.
1: I did. I got the travel bug when I was younger, traveling with my dad. And once I became a teacher in Louisiana, I kind of had that bug. And my first few years of teaching were, as they are, really, you know, they're tough. You don't really know what you're doing. and you have to pretend like you do. And I had an opportunity to go and teach English in Poland after I'd been teaching French, and I taught art once. And I jumped at that right after the birth of the internet, and I think I kind of freaked out my parents. I'm going to Poland. They're like, where?
0: Yeah, Poland, of all things, right?
1: Right. Well, I found a job, yeah. And it was either that or Caracas, Venezuela, and I decided I would go to Poland. That sounded like a really fun challenge, and so I did. I went, and I taught English for a year, and business English, and all kinds of interesting things. I did some voiceover work for a little while, creating English language learning materials. And so I did that while I was there. And and then came back to the public school system in Louisiana after that year and had a different perspective.
0: So how were you treated in Poland as a teacher from Louisiana?
1: So, you know, the Eastern Bloc countries opened up in like 1989, and so it had only been, you know, under 10 years that they had the opportunity to be exposed to a lot of Western culture. And so being an American, and, you know, this is probably an overstatement, but, you know, a little bit of a rock star. Like, they were just so eager and hungry for freedom related things. And so you know, I'm just a normal person, but to them I represented something that they'd been deprived of for such a long time. And so they'd all grown up, you know, the older folks, the adults and the older adults that I taught English to, they grew up speaking Russian. That was what they took. They wanted to learn English, and there just was not a lot of opportunity for them to do that. And so when this English school opened up, then it just, you know, they flooded in, and everybody, you know, from age 5 to 65. So I had a bunch of different classes, and I taught little kids and medium kids and adults and extra grown adults. So
0: and was there any restriction politically of what you could share as a somebody from the U.S.?
1: Zero.
0: It no was, censor.
1: Mm-mm, not at all.
0: Yeah.
1: No. And you know, the perspective that I gained is, you know, they just wanted to learn so badly, and, you know, teenagers want to learn too, but they're not as eager about it. They may not know that they want to learn. And so the teaching people who just wanted what I had to offer was just a completely different experience. And so I was really thankful when I went back to the public schools. You know, I was a little kinder, a little gentler. I think I had just a different perspective. I think it made me a lot better teacher.
0: Yeah.
1: So.
0: And what about, you know, we look at the world that has a lot of angst going on right now.
1: But
0: you get to Poland and you meet the people and you meet the children, you meet the elders, and there's a lot of goodness there, right?
1: Yes.
0: Yeah.
1: I mean, there's a lot of goodness everywhere. If you know how to look for it, you're going to see it no matter where you look. Even if you think you're looking at something that it's devoid of goodness, it's there.
0: Yeah.
1: It's absolutely there.
0: And did people sort of take you under their wing as well?
1: Oh, yeah, absolutely. I had students take me out to dinner and... Yeah. It's very humbling because they're so kind and they want to share what they have to offer and they're so thankful. That was, I think, probably the thing that softened me, if that's the right word, as a teacher more than anything else, is that they were so thankful, and it kind of is contagious when you're around really thankful people. It makes you thankful, and you look at little things a little differently, and the annoyance is a bit delayed. You can handle it a bit longer. You have more patience when you approach things from a position of grace.
0: Yeah. So it strikes me as brave to go from Louisiana to Poland.
1: Yeah, it doesn't feel that way.
0: Were in the plane, were you going...
1: What have I done?
0: Yeah.
1: Well, I was 25, and so you don't normally have that feeling when you're 25. When you're 53, you do, immediately. But when I was so excited, and I was really nervous, and, it was an adventure, and I remember thinking, this isn't real. This is just crazy what I'm doing. Mm-hmm. But I was able to, meet really cool people and people that taught me a lot more than I taught them, I think.
0: Yeah, what a gift.
1: And it was great.
0: Yeah, to get away.
1: Lucky.
0: And then you came back to Louisiana.
1: I did. I went back into the public schools and... it's a long story I won't go into, but when I lived in Poland, I visited home in Louisiana, and I was traveling back after the Christmas break, and I met a woman who worked for the Department of Defense, and she was a superintendent in Italy, and we just got to chatting in the airport, and tiny airport in North Louisiana, and she was from there, and she had dogs, and so, that draws me in. My mom started talking to her, and she had these lovely little dogs, and she gave me her card, and she said, if you're ever interested in teaching for the Department of Defense, give me a shout. And so when I got back to Poland, it's like, what? Couldn't get that out of my mind, right? Mm. So I, contacted her, and she, this was before electronic applications, and so she mailed me this massive packet of papers, and I just started filling them out, and if I had a question, I could email her. She was amazing. She was a lovely human. I'd applied. Didn't hear anything for a couple of years, but when I was getting ready to go back to school after that return year to public schools, I got a phone call in the middle of the summer from a guy who said, "Hey, you wanna go teach on Guam?" Where? I had to get the atlas out.
0: Yeah.
1: Like, I know kind of where it is, but
0: yeah,
1: I mean, that's far.
0: So the universe kind of calls you, doesn't it?
1: Well, like I told you before, I'm a zigzagger. I kind of go like with whatever opportunity feels like it's going to be the best for me. And that was super scary. Going to Poland was scary, but going to teach for the Department of Defense, that just sounds so highfalutin and serious. But
0: so what was scary? What, once you got there, was it still scary?
1: For sure. Well, you have a little bit of imposter syndrome when you do something new. And so I just wasn't sure, am I worthy? This is, my salary, many times over increased from the, Louisiana public schools. And it was... you know, I settled into it pretty well and had great people that I worked with. And but, you know, going to Guam is, it's far, far, far away.
0: Yeah.
1: It's not Louisiana. It is not Kansas.
0: Yeah.
1: It's, you know, it's in the Asia Pacific, and it's in the middle of the ocean.
0: Yeah.
1: Next to the Marianas Trench. And so it's very isolated, and it's just, it was very soon, wow, this is the greatest decision I've ever made. So it was good. It was really exciting, and I taught U.S. history and French, and that's probably the year of students that I've kept in touch with. That's when I started keeping in touch with, and those kids are turning 40.
0: Were these Guam residents, or were they international?
1: So this Department of Defense school system is all over the world.
0: Yeah.
1: And the students that go to those schools are stationed all over the world with their parents who are in the U.S. military.
0: Yeah, yeah.
1: And so these were Navy kids and Air Force kids.
0: Yeah.
1: And so some of the Guam kid, the, you know, born and raised, grew up on Guam. Some of them go to the Department of Defense schools as well, but mostly these are just, you know, Army, Air Force, Navy brats, Marine brats, that sort of thing. So
0: amazing.
1: Yeah, great.
0: And then at some point you married a military person.
1: We'll get into that.
0: Yeah.
1: I did.
0: So we're going to be taking a short break. We'll come back and talk more with Dot Goulet, who is a Waterbury artist, and she's been a longtime teacher, as you heard. She's a brave traveler, as you heard. Zigzags. And there's a lot more to the story here, so stay tuned with us. I'm Brad Ferlin. This is Vermont Viewpoint here at WDEV in Waterbury, Vermont.
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0: Good morning and welcome back. This is Brad Ferlin, your host of Vermont Viewpoint here at WDEV in Waterbury, Vermont. Bob Welch is my producer through the glass, filling in for Lee today, or they swapped. So thank you, Bob, for keeping the trains running. We are talking with Dorothy Dot Goulet. She's a Waterbury resident, but she has traveled the world, Poland, Guam, and Louisiana is a ways from here, too, actually.
1: Yeah. I came to Vermont. by the way of Germany.
0: Okay, so how does one go from Germany to Vermont?
1: Well, one must first go from Guam to Germany, which is a leap. I got transferred, and I went to the Kaiserslautern area, which is about half an hour from the French border, which was perfect. And I was really fortunate to be in that situation. So I got to Germany, and I taught U.S. history and French and initially. And that was so great. And I had taken German in college, but it was a great opportunity for me to dig back into that and start working on my German again. So
0: yeah,
1: it was good. So I went, and, you know, that was my next station for the Department of Defense schools. And that town, city, Kaiserslautern, is near, there's a bunch of bases there, but there's Ramstein Air Base is there. And it's one of the largest expat community for Americans anywhere on the planet. And so there's probably 70,000 Americans there. I mean, it's, you know, you can't swing your handbag without hitting an American. So it's a very blended community, for better or for worse. I'm not sure all of the Germans love it, but that's okay.
0: Yeah.
1: You know, it does a lot of economic good for the area, for sure.
0: And so, then how did you get from Germany to Vermont?
1: So I met my husband in Germany. He was in the Air Force, and we were there for, I was there probably almost a year longer than he was. And we kind of felt like the time was coming to an end, you know, a convergence of events and feelings sort of happened. And we had visited Vermont 3 times during the summer. We were visiting his family in Massachusetts, and we were told, oh, you should go visit, you know, you should go visit Vermont. Vermont's lovely. So we did, and immediately fell in love with it, and decided we would come back here for a little weekend or so the next couple of years. And then we stopped coming to the States during the summer. You know, going to Louisiana during the summer is an experience. It's really, really hot.
0: Yeah.
1: And I don't happen to love hot weather. So coming here during the summer was lovely. So it just kind of was in the back of our minds. Like when we go back to the States, maybe we would think about going to Vermont. Why not? It's a lovely place. And so eventually that is exactly what happened. We just started kind of readying ourselves to come here, and could not be happier. What a lovely place.
0: So you taught in St. Albans, and COVID came and something happened to you.
1: Yeah, you heard about COVID?
0: Quite extraordinary. Yeah, I got to, they passed me a note in study hall, actually.
1: Yeah.
0: So something extraordinary happened to you that was life-changing.
1: Yeah, for sure. So, you know, I did my best to avoid getting it, you know, like all of us. And especially Louisiana was a hot spot for a while. I think Mardi Gras happened and COVID was everywhere.
0: Yeah.
1: And so I lost some family members to it. And so, you know, it's really scary. And so eventually in 2022, I did get COVID. I did not have a super severe case, but it wasn't an easy time. It was lengthy, and I was very sick. But after that, I just kind of never felt right. And, you know, there were other things going on in my life. And so I thought, okay, I'm tired, I'm stressed, you know, whatever. But eventually I just felt sick. And it just kind of never, ever got better. And so it started like right before the school year started again in 2022. I got shingles. And I wasn't old enough to get the shingles vaccine. And
0: right.
1: So I suffered through that and still never felt quite right. And the shingles just kind of never went away. And, you know, you think you're losing your mind when you feel sick, and there's the shingles rash, but there's the pain, and so the pain is excruciating.
0: Yeah.
1: So that's kind of what never went away, and so trying to get some help, like, you know, what's wrong with me? So anything that used to hurt a little started to hurt a lot.
0: Yeah.
1: And I got to where I was just increasingly exhausted. Teacher tired is kind of a thing, but this was beyond that. And so when you're walking around with an invisible number of conditions, you know, it's quite distressing. And so, you know, and that's not good for you either. So there were a lot of other symptoms that just kept popping up one after another, and being at school, where, you know, it's my happy place, I started to get really dizzy and walking, and it's so strange. I'm told that it's not that strange, but to me it was very weird. I started to get super, super dizzy when I would walk down a hallway. And so that just got worse and worse. And so, you know, I did my best, but I was really sick a lot. And, you know, teachers teach sick all the time. You go. Just go. It's a lot more work a lot of times to not be there than it is to be there and to know what you're doing. And it just sort of comes naturally. But I started to have to not be there. It's, you know, it was a 45-minute drive. That became exhausting. It used to be the best part of my day. I'd have my coffee. I'd think about it. I'm not a morning person. So that drive to St. Albans was great. But then it became not great. And it just was increasingly clear that something was not right. And I had to miss a lot more work than, you know, was normal, I guess. And then, you know, I just pushed through until the end of that school year, and then the summer came, and, you know, I have a break. You know, I could kind of regroup and, you know, try to figure out what's wrong. And the next school year came around, and I thought, okay, I can do it. You know, I'm rested. I'm feeling a little better. Not 100%. I knew I wasn't, but going into that school year, I mean, immediately walking into the building, dizzy. So I pushed through. I did that whole next school year. It was really quite a nightmare.
0: Yeah.
1: I would only describe it as just almost a medical event every time I try to walk down a hallway. And so I could go straight to my classroom and then pretty much nowhere else. So it just kind of became clear by the spring that I could not continue to push like this.
0: Yeah.
1: And so I did a medical leave for the next year, and then I haven't gotten well enough to go back and work in a school, unfortunately. That's where I'd like to be.
0: Yeah.
1: That's what I love. That's what I was kind of born to do. Not old enough to retire, very young. And
0: surprised you could even drive here.
1: I know, right? It's just down the hill. Nobody knows. So I kind of live my life as, that is the first consideration of everything that I do is, you know, how much energy do I have?
0: Yeah.
1: What can I realistically accomplish?
0: Yeah.
1: And I have to space out my activities. And, you know, I do have a really good specialist at Dartmouth in the infectious diseases clinic.
0: Yeah.
1: That's a long COVID specialist. And they do really good work and they support me super well. And, you know, there's a lot of us. There's a whole lot of us with long COVID.
0: Wow.
1: And, a lot of people think maybe it doesn't exist, but I can guarantee you it does. And it's tough to walk around with an invisible condition.
0: Yeah.
1: So it's the first consideration of everything. So
0: that said, though, in 2020 around, you began painting watercolors that are beautiful. We do want to mention that you're in a book called Celebrating the Spirit of America.
1: Yeah.
0: I met you at an art craft show, and you pivoted. and you did it beautifully. How did that happen? Was it painful as can be, or was it the universe calling to you again?
1: So, you know, 2020 came and it kind of hit all of us in a different way, but we all got hit, right? So, you have to do something with your time, and I'm used to spending my time with kids and, you know, other like-minded adults and, you know, working hard to make a contribution. And so you have to do something. So I decided, well, I'll buy a sewing machine and I'll learn to sew. My grandmother could sew and I always wanted to learn to sew. So I watched a couple of videos and I taught myself to sew, and I could hem. I'm a short person, so I could hem pants very poorly, and I decided I didn't love it. And so I was like, well, you know, I used to paint. I've always liked to create art. My grandmother always told me that I was a good artist, and so I believed it. And, you know, I decided I would start practicing art again. And I was always really intimidated by watercolor. I liked acrylics, and watercolor was just kind of the Wild West for me. So I started practicing, and that's what I really fell in love with. And so eventually my sister actually was like, you know, you could sell these things. And I was like, nah, I don't know. And then I tried.
0: Yeah.
1: And I did.
0: Yeah.
1: And it was like, okay, I'm hooked now. But that was not what I intended to do for a profession. I intended to continue being a teacher.
0: Right.
1: So I do, you know, I thought, oh, this is a great hobby. Well, it has become, you know, the thing that I'm doing, you know, the most of.
0: Yeah.
1: So I do still teach. I teach online. I teach quite a number of classes. I've picked up a lot of courses with VTVLC, the Vermont Virtual Learning Cooperative. It's like the Vermont Virtual High School. So I do still work with students, but it's a very different experience. It's not, you know, direct instruction and stuff. I, you know, I work with students individually, going through getting courses that they need. So I stopped teaching, but I started doing this, and now it's become, you know, the things that I do. So.
0: Yeah, no, it's amazing. We'll talk more about that. We're going to take a short break. We'll be back with Dorothy Dot Goulet, teacher, artist, traveler, adventurer, all of that. This is Brad Ferlin, Vermont Viewpoint, here at WDEV in Waterbury, Vermont.
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0: Viewpoint here at WDEV. I was sort of trying to dance to the bumper music, but it was a little slow. so we'll have to have some livelier. We are talking with Dorothy Dot Goulet. If you're just tuning in, she has been a longtime French teacher, worked in public schools, Louisiana and Vermont, and also in military schools in Guam and in
1: Germany.
0: Mm-hmm. So just quite amazing. Made it to Waterbury. You're Waterbury, beautiful Waterbury resident.
1: Lovely.
0: And one of the things in your many hats is a book called Celebrating the Spirit of America. And you were chosen very prestigiously to be in the book, right?
1: Yeah. So back in 2009, I was selected as the Department of Defense Worldwide Teacher of the Year, which is a semi-finalist for National Teacher of the Year. And sort of unofficially, so all of the state Teachers of the Year, they select the finalist for the National Teacher of the Year. So I was part of that group. And the Chicken Soup for the Soul folks approached the program directors and asked for, you know, stories from all of the teachers. And so they published a book in 2010 called Teacher Tales. And so all of the state Teachers of the Year had contributing stories in that book. And so that happened. It was a long time ago. And then I got, late last year, an email from one of the publishers, and they said that, you know, we're publishing another book in May of 2026, and we have selected your story out of the thousands and thousands of our library since this series began.
0: Yeah.
1: And, you know, here's what we want to do, update your bio and all of that stuff. So this book was published early May. It was designed and intended to be a celebration of America and a decidedly nonpartisan book. In, you know, the landscape of, you know, rather partisan and divided opinions and politics.
0: Right.
1: And it's designed to kind of cut right down the middle and just, you know, highlight the things that we all can appreciate together. And so my story in the book, was really honored to be selected, and I'm really proud of that story. It's about a student that I had. He was an eighth grader, and he was super talented artist, and he was going through some tough times, and he drew pictures. He, you know, caused nightmares for lots of teachers, and had a great time as an eighth grader, and some people had not such a great time on his behalf. But he was placed with me sort of, I don't know, I guess I was a little bit of a babysitter, just sort of, I had a relationship with him that was gentler than maybe with his other teachers. And so he, you know, drew pictures, and he was incredibly talented. And at the end of the school year, his mother told me that I had been the glue that held his world together. And I just had no idea. I mean, he was a kid that, you know, I loved him, of course, but he tested my patience and that of a lot of other people. But, you know, he's deep inside. He was troubled. And, you know, you have to think about that when you see a student that causes trouble.
0: Yeah.
1: There's something in there that you need to try to understand. And so he sort of coped with life by that outlet of, you know, being an artist. And so I don't know that that was as appreciated by the other people as it was for me, because I just thought he was a great artist.
0: So Teacher of the Year globally is quite an honor.
1: It is
0: exciting. Am I hearing, though, what part of your success is the fact that you see into the person's world a little deeper, maybe, sometimes?
1: Well, I think if you're going to really make a contribution as an educator, you have to do that. You can't just, you know, stand up there and deliver curriculum, and you have to, you know, see the individuals in front of you and try to make sense of, you know, where they're coming from. Because if you don't meet them where they are, you won't get them.
0: Yeah.
1: So I think that's something that you learn through experience. But if you wanna be a good teacher, and I think every teacher does, you have to do that. And I think maybe I had an easier time of it, I don't know, but, you know, being selected a Teacher of the Year, you know, it doesn't mean that you're the best. You know, I wasn't even the best teacher on my hallway in my school. You know, we stand on the shoulders of, you know, all the people around us. And so that honor, you know, belongs to all the hundreds and hundreds of students that I've taught for teaching me, you know, how to be a kinder person, a more understanding. You know, kids come from all over and they have all kinds of experiences I could never imagine. So you have to sort of be open to meeting students where they are. And that's what I've tried to do for 30-something years.
0: Yeah. So. Now, we only have about 3 or 4 minutes. Mm-hmm. You might want to do, if she's listening, a shout-out to somebody. Your mom?
1: Oh, my mom. My mama in Louisiana. Hey, Mom. I don't know if she's able to listen, but she'll hear it at some point. So
0: we'll have a podcast for her. She's probably very proud of you, and well, she should be.
1: She's pretty cute.
0: So how do people find your artwork? You're here in Waterbury. You have an art studio in the basement you call the cave, which is also a wine cellar. Not a bad gig, I guess.
1: No. Not a lot left either, but.
0: So what, where do they find your work? It's a beautiful work. And talk about trees, too.
1: Oh, yeah. Well, I was called the tree lady recently, and it was kind of funny because I didn't think of myself as the tree lady, but I do like painting trees. I think, you know, one of the things I love about Vermont is that it's so forested. Mm. And I just, you know, I love color and I love movement. And in watercolor, you can create both of those things. You can make it very vibrant. You can make it very dynamic. And I have painted lots and lots of tree landscapes, but I'm really more of a semi-abstract kind of painter. And I just kind of let it go where it wants to go. So that's kind of become sort of a signature. I have my work in a gallery in St. Albans, the Artist in Residence Gallery. I'm a member of the Current in Stowe, the gallery there where the library is. I don't have anything in there right now. And then I'm a member of the Shape Gallery in South Burlington, but I don't have anything in there right now.
0: So I want to mention, because we're going to run out of time, you also do pet portraits, which is so wonderful, right?
1: It's so much fun. Yeah. Well, it's fun and it's sweet, right? So
0: And emotional.
1: Very much so.
0: Yeah.
1: Yeah. So I do pet portraits for people who, you know, want to give gifts or whatever. They want to memorialize special pet. And I'm a pet owner. Those are my children. I have 2 cats and 2 dogs. And, you know, those are keepsakes that are special to people. And so I do, you know, that. So if people want to hit me up for a pet portrait, they can go to my website, dorothygoulet.com.
0: That's awesome.
1: Yeah.
0: And a lot of other things. All of your watercolors, they can get your book. You did a book called It's Beautiful Outside Today with Rusty Charpentier.
1: That is correct.
0: And you were the artist for that, and he was the writer. So a lot of hats, and I want to thank you so much for joining me today.
1: Oh, what an honor. Thank you.
0: It was really fun.
1: Yeah.
0: Find Dorothy.Goulet artwork at her website and at shows around Vermont. This is Brad Ferlin, Vermont Viewpoint. Coming up, Dr. Kathy Bullock and musician Matt Callahan. They're going to be at the Highland Center for the Arts. We'll be back right after this.
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20: News this hour from Town Hall. I'm Keith Peters in Washington. President Trump says he was looking forward to working with French President Emmanuel Macron as a tentative agreement with Iran reopens the Strait of Hormuz.
21: We've worked on many deals together. I'm very happy to say very signed. The deal's all signed. And the Strait is already partially opened. As you know, they're doing a little hunting for a couple of mines that they've already found. But it's essentially, ships are starting to go out now. On Friday, it'll be completely opened.
20: Details of the deal were not immediately made public, but it appeared that it would not be implemented until it's formally signed. Mediator Pakistan said that would happen Friday in Geneva. Russian attacks have hit a centuries-old religious site in Kyiv, Ukraine, and killed rescuers elsewhere.
22: A large-scale Russian attack on Ukraine on Monday killed rescue workers and spouts of fire at one of the country's most significant religious landmarks, a monastic complex of golden domes in the heart of Kyiv. Flames and smoke rose from the Dormitian Cathedral of Kyiv-Pechersk Lavra, also known as the Monastery of the Caves. Avram, a bishop, tells the AP the Russian church talks about how they care about holy sites. This attack today in Kyiv is an act of barbarism and cannot be ignored. Avram says he's appealing to the international community to respond firmly and condemn the actions of the Russian Federation. I'm Charles Tillotesma.
20: Prime Minister Keir Starmer says Britain will ban children under 16 from using social media apps like Snapchat, TikTok, and YouTube from early next year. Good day on Wall Street as the Dow was up by 468 points. The Nasdaq rose 795 with the S&P advancing 122. More at townhall.com.
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29: The tentative agreement to end the war with Iran and reopen the Strait of Hormuz could be great news for the global economy, but some experts warn that oil won't simply start flowing through the key shipping artery the way it did before the war. That's when it carried a fifth of the world's overall crude oil. Now it will expectedly take some time for hundreds of ships trapped in the Persian Gulf to exit through the narrow strait, and Gulf oil producers that throttled back production will need some more time to ramp back up to normal operations. Fox Corporation expanding its empire. Fox is buying streaming platform Roku in a cash and stock deal valued at approximately $22 billion, giving the network access to the Roku channel, first-party data, and more than 10 million global streaming households. Stock markets rallied worldwide today because of the good news about the war with Iran. The Dow was up 468 points. For the Wall Street Business Report, I'm Bob Agnew.
20: News and analysis at townhall.com. I'm Keith Peters. Mayhem, Mars, euphoria as New York City celebrates the Knicks' first NBA championship in 53 years. We hear more on this story from correspondent Julie Walker reporting from New York City.
2: Chaos and violence across New York City Saturday night, with police making at least 63 arrests. In Midtown Manhattan, rowdy fans were smashing windows on police cars, climbing scaffolding, light poles, and even trying to hitch a ride on a moving fire truck. Police say they lit several buses on fire that were being used to transport people from Manhattan to MetLife Stadium for the World Cup games. In Times Square, one person was shot and had to be taken by police car to the hospital because the ambulance could not get through. At least four people were stabbed or slashed in the mayhem. Julie Walker, New York.
20: 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From Washington, I'm Keith Peters.
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0: Good morning and welcome back. This is Brad Perlin, your host of Vermont Viewpoint here at WDEV in Waterbury, Vermont. Just having a nice chat with Dorothy Dot Goulet, who is a contemporary watercolor artist here in Waterbury and also has traveled around the world. Was a long time successful and teacher, and got COVID and long COVID and had to change her career, turned it to art, and has been journeying there. So taking adversity and turning it into something positive was a great thing to hear from her. And I'm really very excited about my next guests. They are going to be in Vermont at the Highland Center for the Arts for a performance called The Journey of Freedom, and that's on June 19th at 7 p.m. And I want to welcome to the show Dr. Kathy Bullock and musician Matt Callahan. Good morning to you.
5: Good morning. Good morning, sir.
6: Good morning.
5: I would say to call Matt Callahan the initiator, because the entire project began with him, Songs of Slavery and Emancipation.
0: Wow. Matt, you got good kudos right off the bat.
5: We are so happy to be here with you and your listeners and to tell you about our exciting concert tour. Now, you can jump in right away because, you know, I'll talk forever. But I want you to know that we're in day three, isn't that?
6: Yeah.

0: Well, we're so happy you're in Vermont. And I get, occasionally I get calls from David Kelly from Greensboro. And he goes, Brad, I got a great show coming up. And do you think you could get him on the radio? And here you are today. So thank you to David Kelly. Maybe he'll call in and say a few words as the show progresses. So Dr. Bullock, you don't sound shy. You sound fairly enthusiastic.
1: I'm a long time, a retired music professor and a choir director. So yeah, you know, bring it.
0: Yeah. So what was early life for you? When did music hit your soul, and who helped you with that?
1: Okay, I was born in Washington, D.C. But let me back up. I am a retired professor, retired from Berea College in Berea, Kentucky, for over 30 years as music professor. But I grew up and was born in Washington, D.C. My father was a Baptist minister there. We were in the heart of the Black community, civil rights movement. I thought everybody did this with the marches and the meetings and the signs and, you know, and talking about standing up for our human rights and all of that stuff, along with the music that permeated everything. So I went to school there in that city. I mean, we sang everything, all kinds of music, because nobody told us we could not.
0: Yeah.
1: And then I went on to undergrad and grad school, and then ended up at graduate in music theory, and then went on to, I said, I can get a degree in this stuff? What? And so then I went on to Berea College, worked with the gospel choir there, did a whole lot of other kinds of music and styles and ethnomusicology, all kinds of stuff. And then I met the great Matt Callahan, and that was in 2018. And he can tell you about how this collaboration and project came to be. I didn't know if you had other questions for me before I turned it over to him.
0: Well, we can jump to Matt. I know that you are a musician. You play guitar. You sing. But where were the soul hit for you that you thought this is something for your life?
2: Well, first of all, from a musical point of view, discovering this particular song was an eye opener. Even though I had grown up listening to the Negro spiritual and had a great love and appreciation for African-American music, I had never heard lyrics like this before. And that sparked an interest in finding out whether this song was actually just an anomaly or, in fact, was representative. And the fact that there were traditions of rebel songs, songs of resistance, songs of revolution in every culture in the world made me think it only logical that the African-American people whose attachment to or expression of music is world-renowned would also have rebel songs. And why we didn't learn those or why we were unaware of them piqued my interest and made me want to do the research. So it was partly as a musician and partly from the standpoint of musical history and social history in general that the research was inspired.
1: And so I'm jumping in. He did several years of research and uncovered these songs, many that had been purposely buried because they were radical in nature, and created this project where he pulled in friends from all over the world, actually, into the collection called Songs of Slavery and Emancipation. And so we will be singing songs from that collection.
0: Yeah, no, it's from...
2: Yeah, I just want to add also to that the collection is comprised of 15 slave songs, 15 abolitionist songs, and there is a double CD. And you can actually look at the film, which is like a documentary.
0: So the first...
2: Are you there?
0: Yep.
1: Yes.
0: The first song that you discovered, you said that was an eye-opener for you. And these are

0: this was a song by enslaved people, and you talk about a revolt in 1813, but what specifically was that song about, and why did it attract you?
1: Well, I'll just read a little bit of the lyrics. Arise, arise, shake off your chains. Your cause is just, so heaven ordains. To you shall freedom be proclaimed. Raise your arms and bare your breasts. Almighty God will do the rest. Blow the clarion's warlike blast. Call every Negro from his task. Wrest the scourge from Buckra's hand and drive each tyrant from the land. Does that sound like something you're familiar with in the Negro spiritual? I don't think so.
0: Yeah.
1: So where did that come from? Why were those lyrics composed and why were they being sung? So this is the question. And it turns out, I mean, it took me 2.5 years to actually locate the music and the story of this. This is how buried this kind of information actually is. The reason that song was being sung, in at least partly, was that this group of enslaved people were planning an insurrection, inspired by the fact that the British, who were just off the coast of South Carolina, were at war with the United States, and they were offering freedom to slaves who would rebel. And so this was the inspiration of this song, and the song itself was put to what was then the national anthem of the United States, Hail Columbia. So this explained the whole thing, and it's, the context is so important because it didn't just come out of nowhere. It was people who had been not only enslaved.
0: Are you there, Matt? Yep. And Dr. Bullock.
1: Turns out that insurrection.
2: Yes.
0: Yeah. So we lost you for a second there, Matt.
2: You have us now? Hello?
0: Yeah.
2: Okay.
0: Yep.
2: We're here. Hello.
0: Matt, are you still with us?
1: I'm here.
0: Okay. So was that a song of communication to about escaping or something like that, which we hear in some of the more traditional songs, or how was this used as a tool for its time?
1: I think that's a very good question, because actually that's what distinguishes this group of songs from the others that we know. In other words, these songs were shared amongst the enslaved population and with people that were conspiring with them to organize revolts, including, you know, fugitive slaves and also people who were supporters, abolitionists and whatnot. So they were actually used as organizing tools. There's no question about that.
0: Yeah.
1: And that's what the book documents. And mind you, these were planned either insurrections or revolts. They were organized attempts to overthrow the slave system. They were not attempts to escape. And that's where the difference is. Obviously, the two are related.
0: Yeah.
1: And, you know, more than 100,000 enslaved people fled through, you know, the Underground Railroad and other means between 1830 and the Civil War. But there were also these revolts. And this is the part that's usually written out of history.
0: Wow, that's quite amazing. We are talking with Dr. Kathy Bullock, and who is has so many hats, and we'll get into that. But she's directing and this event coming up, and musician Matt Callahan at the Highland Center for the Arts. We're going to take a short break, and we'll be back. More with both of them and about the story that they're telling. This is Brad Ferlin, Vermont Viewpoint, here at WDEV in Waterbury, Vermont.
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0: Good morning and welcome back. This is Brad Pearl and your host of Vermont Viewpoint here at WDEV in Waterbury, Vermont. We are talking with Dr. Kathy Bullock and musician Matt Callahan. They're going to be at the Highland Center for the Arts on June 19th for a performance and also a workshop that Dr. Bullock is doing. The Jubilo Singers of Kentucky are part of this. And Dr. Bullock, I'm curious, Matt mentioned in the lyrics of this significant song, or the lyrics that he discovered and researched, that God was part of it. And what role did that play, religion and God, in terms of having this sort of bravery, I would say, both for the enslaved folks and also for the abolitionists? Was religion a big part of it or not?
1: Faith, belief in God, and religion was at the very core, of all of the work that was, of this work that was being done. Many of Harriet Tubman herself talked about God gave her the vision so that she would have the power to go back and forth for the Underground Railroad during her roles, every time allowing herself to get into such dangerous situations. Sojourner Truth talks about how she got her name because of God speaking to her and through that light, and then she continued. Many abolitionists talked about the truth that God's people should all be treated equally and the same, and that it's something, it's a crime against God to completely have this slavery where people are treated as less than human. For black folk, especially when you think of people of African descent, if you go all the way back to West African, where the majority of the black folk came, the idea of a creator and belief in that creator and spiritual is core to life. And if you don't understand or believe that, then something's wrong with you. So those were some of the retention that were carried with people of African ancestry to the States and continued in different ways. All of it wasn't necessarily Christian, and some were adaptations in various ways, but it's something about having faith and hope that keeps you going, even if you cannot see the end within your lifetime.
0: Which is really...
1: But maybe your children's children will.
0: Yeah. So
1: that is something that permeates, or whether it's fighting for the freedom because it's something that's a God-given right for you to have.
0: Beautifully said. I want to go to the phone lines and welcome from... up in Greensboro, David Kelly. Good morning, David.
2: Hey, good morning, Brad. I just wanted to call in and tell you how absolutely thrilled we are to have this group at the Highland Center for many, many reasons. First of all, that they'll be here for June 19th, and I think that's particularly thrilling since it marks the day Union troops arrived in Galveston, Texas, to finally enforce the Emancipation Proclamation and to end slavery in the United States. And so that makes it exciting. It's also exciting because I think Vermont had an important role to play on the Underground Railroad with enslaved people traveling from Brandon, Vermont, to Ferrisburg, Vermont, and finally to Canada. And so it's exciting for that reason as well. And then I think we hear the echoes of the music Kathy is talking about in our music today, in our songs of resistance, through the civil rights movement, right through today, with some of the protests that are happening in our country today.
0: Well, thank you for that, and thank you for introducing me to the guests. I really appreciate it. And the Highland Center for the Arts is an amazing venue for them. So, Dr. Bullock, how about that? What David just keyed up, is history a lesson for today and the future?
1: Oh, my. Let the church say amen. You know, my daddy was a preacher, okay? But yes, absolutely, positively, I would also add to that, as we go to the 250th anniversary of this country, needing to raise those voices that have been silenced and that are core to our history is another connection that we make with singing these songs and sharing them. Absolutely, everything. Thank you, David. Yes, I'm so excited, and that's on track, absolutely. And for times such as this, and I was hoping that I would be able to talk about only back in the 1800s and 1813, but we can talk about 2026. And we can still sing the same songs, March On, and You Will Gain the Victory, March On, You Will Gain the Day. That's one of the songs that we do. And we can sing songs about how long till we are done with this suffering here, and we can share about the inequities and the terrible things that happened during the slave trade, but the focus is not so much. I mean, it's honoring the people who did not just sit back and take this stuff, but they stood forth, they worked, they were on fire, and be influenced and inspired by that as we move forward today.
0: Yeah, it's quite amazing, and I want to return to you, Matt, because you were helping us with something, and that is that this wasn't necessarily about escape, these songs. This was about change. Is that, can you help us with that some more?
3: Yeah, that was fundamental to the most famous or the largest scale insurrections that were planned. Gabriel Prosser, for example, in 1800, Denmark Vesey shortly thereafter, and others that are far less known. For example, the 1739 Stono rebellion, where people were marching down the road with drums, singing songs on their way to Florida, where the Spanish had offered freedom to any slaves who could get to them, and they were marching and singing behind a banner called Libertad, which was Portuguese or Spanish. They're not sure, because these were recently, these were African slaves brought recently to South Carolina, were probably speaking either an African language or Portuguese. And there are many other examples, according to the pamphlet Negro Slave Revolts in the United States, 1526 to 1860, which is where I found the song. There were at least 200 documented rebellions. And these were, there's a criteria for that, which I can go into. It's quite elaborate. But in effect, these were organized efforts, usually armed and aimed at more than simply personal escape, but to actually, they were aimed at somehow abolishing the slave system or getting outside it.
0: But with that was incredible risk, right? And not something. Well, go ahead.
3: Yeah, well, they were mostly defeated, and most of the leaders were hung or executed in one way or the other. One of the earliest songs that we have in the collection is the Dirge of St. Malo, which is in Louisiana Creole. And this celebrates a hero named Juan St. Malo, who was, in fact, a leader of a Maroon community of people who had escaped slavery and were actually living outside the law, so to speak, and were planning to march on New Orleans and were eventually suppressed. So, I mean, there are many examples of that kind of thing, but the key to it is that this was organized resistance. This was not simply an individual sabotaging the tools with which they work or seeking to flee, which was also important and also a major, component of this whole struggle against slavery. But these are the organized efforts And in many cases, they were coordinated with abolitionists or supporters who were not enslaved people, but who recognized that the slave system had to be overcome.
0: Yeah, quite amazing. We only have a minute before the break, but Dr. Bullock, what I think I heard you say is it wasn't about the moment necessarily, it was about the future, meaning they may not succeed in some of these revolts, but they knew it to be right. Is that correct?
1: Absolutely. It's the idea, without hope, the people perish, you know that quote. And so there was always hope and fire and belief. It's an amazing quality of the human soul. And that was the thing that carried on continuously. And yes.
0: And was there collaboration? We about a minute left in the towards the break, but was there a lot of collaboration between the enslaved people and the abolitionists at the time?
1: Oh, yes, absolutely. Some of the enslaved people, when they escaped, they were abolitionists.
0: Uh-huh.
1: So a lot of the abolitionists were black people who were either freed blacks or who had been enslaved before, as well as white people who would take their, you know, life in their hands to who would give their life to also fight against this, people like John Brown, but many, many others. So absolutely.
0: Yeah, quite remarkable. So there is a concert at the Highland Center for the Arts. We're talking with Dr. Kathy Bullock and musician Matt Callahan. Kathy is the conductor of this, and Matt with Matt, and who has researched this music. It's A Journey of Freedom at the Highland Center for the Arts on June 19th. At from 5 to 7 is a dinner, and then 7 p.m. is a performance. We're going to talk more about all of this in the next half hour, so stay with us. This is Brad Ferlin, Vermont Viewpoint, here at WDEV in Waterbury, Vermont.

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0: morning and welcome back. This is Brad Ferlin, your host of Vermont Viewpoint here at WDEV in Waterbury, Vermont. We're talking with Dr. Kathy Bullock and musician Matt Callahan. They are going to be at the Highland Center for the Arts on June 19th, a historic date too. And it's a 7 p.m. performance, dinner beforehand, always a lovely dinner there, from 5 to 7. And we're talking about, go back to you, Matt, for a minute with, you found this song and it was, it resonated with you as something that was really not in the norm, and you started researching it. Tell us a little bit again about the song for those people who are joining us, and why it was so powerful for the time.
1: Okay, well, first of all, I found a pamphlet in an old bookstore entitled Negro Slave Revolts in the United States, 1526 to 1860. And this pamphlet was published in 1939. Keep that in mind, almost 100 years ago. And in this pamphlet were documented more than 200 slave revolts. And there's a criteria for slave revolts, was a minimum of 10 people armed, directed at some form of physical confrontation with the slave owners or the authorities. Okay, so that's how he defined slave revolts. And in this book, pamphlet, was this song. And the song was attributed to a group of people organizing an insurrection in South Carolina around the time of 1813, approximately 1813, during the War of 1812. And the background of the song was, in fact, that the British, who were fighting the United States, had ships off the coast of South Carolina, and they were offering freedom to any enslaved people who could manage to either revolt or, you know, organize some form of getting out of where they were, the plantations where they lived, and to the British lines. And that's what this song was about. And it was, it took, as I said earlier, it took me 2.5 years to actually find out what the source of these this text was and the music to which it was sung. And it turned out that it was sung to the national anthem, Hail Columbia. That was the national anthem at the time of the War of 1812. And they were, these people were making a mockery, in fact. They were parodying the national anthem and the promises of freedom and equality and justice and so on and so forth, which explains some of the text. Reading it, all I got was an explicitly revolutionary call. That's when I, you're reading the text on the page, that's what hit me. And that this was like, whoa, I'd never seen or heard anything like this. And I wanted to know if there were more songs of this kind.
2: I think he wants to hear the word.
1: Oh, you read the word?
2: Yes.
1: Okay, arise, arise, shake off your chains. Your cause is just, so heaven ordains. To you shall freedom be proclaimed. Raise your arms and bare your breasts. Almighty God will do the rest. Blow the clarion's warlike blast, called every Negro from his task. Wrest the scourge from buckler's hand and drive each tyrant from the land. There's more. But that's basically the starting point for this whole project.
0: Wow, so amazing. And you could have thrown the pamphlet down. I think you already answered this question, but it just really resonated and you wanted to carry it forward.
1: Yes, well, first of all, the pamphlet itself was fascinating, and we, in our book, we actually have reprinted the entire pamphlet, so anyone who wants to see it can see it in the book. It's literally reprinted. And it's, you know, the documentation is held up all this time. I consulted other historians, all of whom validated the research. And actually, subsequently, there's been little dispute with what the author of the pamphlet actually claimed. But that doesn't change the fact that what the pamphlet was saying was marginalized. It's still not widely known.
0: Mm-hmm.
1: That there were, I mean, to this day, people, might know about the Underground Railroad, but they don't know about this history of revolt.
2: And these songs reflected music is such a wonderful a tool, additionally, in helping us to segue into and connect with other voices, part of our history, things that have been, you know, buried or left unsaid, or just take us there. And, you know, when you're singing together, you're not arguing or fussing. When you're singing together, you're breathing together, we want one accord sharing these words. So in addition to the performance, we're also offering a workshop, I believe, at the Highland Center.
0: Yep.
2: And that would be about an hour ahead of time. That's open to anyone to come to as well. And where that is, I will teach you at least two of the songs that we're singing on the concert and give you a little bit additional background information. So Matt will be there to help with that, and I will teach you. And then at the concert, when we're at the end and sing these songs, you will be invited to join us on stage, if you like.
0: That sounds fantastic. So, Dr. Bullock, I want to ask you about, you said you were in Washington, D.C. as a kid, and your father was a minister, I believe you said, right?
2: Yes.
0: You grew up in the church. I'm reminded of when I was 18 years old, a mentor of mine gave me a book, and in it was Letter from the Birmingham Jail by Martin Luther King. And it was absolutely a great piece of writing. Matt, I kind of relate to what you were saying. It really caught me. And one of the things that I read in that was Martin Luther King was criticized by a lot of the area ministers for what he was doing in Birmingham, and ultimately got arrested. And he wrote this incredible letter about saying, look, you're calling me impatient. I'm not impatient. I'm paraphrasing, of course. This has gone on too long, and he wanted to bring it to light. And then months later, he was in Washington making the I Had a Dream speech. Do you remember that sort of, are you familiar with that story? And what do you think about that, him sort of breaking away from what the other ministers were criticizing him about?
2: Yes, I remember the story. And what many of our listeners have to realize is that the black community is not monolithic like any other community. You got folks who believe lots of different things. While we all might be suffering under the oppression, our ways of how we choose to proceed and move from it differ. And offer the, it's just like any other. And so what happened is that King was brought in to that community to help. They had this young man, this young fiery orator, King, and brought him in to help. And they came up together and worked to see what areas make sense to go forward. And it was quite strategic. So they said, let's do the Montgomery bus boycott, because that's an area we can immediately look to find success, because black people ride the bus just like white people, but black people have to sit at the back or stand, and they pay the same money. Let's boycott them for a week. And that ended up the boycott lasting for a year until the powers that be were able to change. They were able to change it. And this was not the only place where these things were happening. All this kind of administrative background strategic planning. So King was there. There was support for him. And there were others who felt like this young man was coming from outside to our community, and we are here, and we can see other ways that might work better. There's the idea of fear, that even what you know might be better than the unknown, even if it's not. Okay, that's human nature. I think we can look at any movement and see that. By the time he gets to D.C., my father was among, we had a very large church there, among many other church leaders, and they were already on fire with the organization that was now in place. Several organizations, said the Christian Leadership is one of them. And so we had, our church was one of the headquarters In fact, my father was one of the marshals in that March on Washington in 1963. Mm. Our church is one of the places where they were doing, somebody told me they remember coming to the church to make the signs when they marched downtown. We have, my sister recalls meetings at our church with Reverend Abernathy and King and others who were there as, you know, setting for meetings. So there was this whole community that was happening in D.C., and our church was part of that community. The Black church was an umbrella for the community and a place that was one of the most autonomous that people, Black folks, could have some independence. A lot of leadership development took place there, and a lot of leaders emerged from that. There were other organizations, but this was one of the, at that time.
0: Yeah, that is so remarkable. We are talking with Dr. Kathy Bullock and musician Matt Callahan. They have an exciting and informative concert coming up at the Highland Center for the Arts on June 19th. It's a Journey of Freedom is the title, and it's with music that was discovered that was sort of buried. We're going to take a short break, and we'll do the final segment talking about the concert and some other things. This is Brad Ferland, Vermont Viewpoint, here at WDEV in Waterbury, Vermont.
3: Hi, I'm Gary LaVox. One thing you know about me is I used to be the lead singer of Rascal Flatts. 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
0: Good morning and welcome back. This is Brad Ferland, your host of Vermont Viewpoint here at WDEV in Waterbury, Vermont. Thank you for joining us, listeners. We can't do radio without you. We are talking with Dr. Kathy Bullock and musician Matt Callahan. There's a great concert event coming up at the Highland Center for the Arts on June 19th. Matt, I just want to jump to you. You have the Jubilo Singers of Kentucky. So tell us about what that group and how you and Kathy coordinate on this to put this all together.
1: Well, to begin with, it is truly a collaboration. When I was fortunate to meet Kathy, it was through Berea College, who I had approached for assistance in getting me at least some of the slave songs recorded. And Kathy then assembled a group of her own students, other professional singers, and her church community to sing actually, it's the bulk. It's not all of the slave songs, but sort of the hardcore of the central core. And that collaboration then went on because we've done a couple of different tours. First of all, we launched the whole project with the entire cast in Berea College in 2022, after COVID sort of slowed us down. And then later on, we did a tour in Switzerland with a part of the chorus. We could not afford to bring everybody, because on the actual recording, there were more than 25 singers, almost 30 singers. And since then, we've collaborated on many different things, including more recently, in fact, just now, a songbook has been published, which enables, individuals, but also chorus leaders and so on and so forth to read the tablature and learn the songs and incorporate them into their own choirs or groups repertoire. So Kathy and I have been collaborating really since 2018.
2: It's been a wonderful collaboration. I've learned so much. Brian, I was an African American music teacher for about 20-25 years, and I have never heard not one of these songs during my entire time. It's not in any of the texts that currently on African American music that have been collected. It's some of the same. So I was blown away. It's like, what? Why do I not know this material? Where? What? And so that was another engaging, exciting, eye-opening thing for me to learn about what still needs to be done, what needs to come forth. So, and we can sing a little bit of one of the songs at the end if you want.
0: Yes. Actually, are you guys ready to do that now? Would you like to do it?
2: We'll just do a verse of March On.
0: Okay.
2: And this is the song that we close out with. And I think it's from around in the 1800s. We're not really sure exactly when.
1: No, actually, it's another one of the anonymous slave songs that I found in a collection that, people have neglected and ignored
2: forever.
1: But it was obviously a song written probably in the era just before the Civil War.
2: Just before the Civil War.

0: My listeners are clapping too. Thank you. So I want to ask you, Matt, I read an article by Jonah Raskin, and he talked about, he got into the fact that you both were white and you both got involved in, really intimately involved in all of that we're talking about today. And it strikes me that you and Dr. Bullock are a perfect example of what should be, right? Can you elaborate on that?
1: Well, there are different aspects to that question. One aspect, of course, is that, as Dr. Bullock said earlier, white people are not a monolithic block any more than black people are a monolithic block.
0: Right.
1: The human condition is that there is division, there are contradictions amongst the people, there are rich and poor, there are people who are exploiters, and there are people who are exploited. And in the context of this project, the abolitionist movement is an extremely important thing, because that's actually what led to the abolition of slavery. It was the abolitionist movement, and though the inspiration and the key source was the enslaved population rebelling, without that there wouldn't have been an abolitionist movement. Nonetheless, it took a movement on four continents, Africa, Europe, North and South of America, to actually lead to the abolition of slavery. And so for me, being a musician, on the one hand, it's a special homage to the influence of African-American music on me personally and other musicians. But it's more significant that, for me, it's a question of, it takes these kinds of massive movements of people, thousands, millions of people, being mobilized to fight a system as big and as powerful as we're facing, or what the slave system is, and for that matter, what we're facing today.
0: And Dr. Bullock, what about you on that? The collaboration has been remarkable, it sounds.
2: Oh, absolutely. Absolutely. Matt came to me already having put in 2-3 years of looking at the research, wanting to honor the research process, making sure you have 2-3 references to each one of the songs. My husband used to say that there is, in this whole discussion and dialogue about issues of race and social, you can have a round trip ticket all one way. And the round trip ticket with some of his white friends, they would be interested, but when it got uncomfortable, they are gone. You don't see them. But then there are those other colleagues who are in, period. They are committed, they are dedicated to the cause of humanity and rightness, period, their whole life. And so Matt is one of those kinds of people, and and black people the same way. You got folks who are just giving their lives to fight. There's those who get tired and they're out. And then those who are in it, you know what I'm saying? So being able to connect and go forward, knowing that we trust each other, explicitly in the motives of why we are doing this work. Of course, we don't agree with two different people, and but we learn through those and talk through the ways of or different perspectives. I'd say it's more like that. It's not so much disagreement with the court. You see what I'm saying? And that's a win-win situation. It really is.
0: Yeah. So if I've got the dates right, Martin Luther King's Birmingham jail was in April, and then in August he was in Washington, D.C., making one of the most famous speeches of all time, with the hope that free at last, thank God Almighty, we're free at last. And I want to ask you again, Dr. Bullock, about the thank God Almighty part being the core of the strength. Can you elaborate on that some more?
2: Yes. I would say belief in God and the Creator and faith in God is a core aspect of when you think of the African-American historic tradition and looking at the heritage of West African heritage that we bring those from Africa when they came to this country, and it continued to perpetuate. And with that, this idea comes with the fact that there's a faith that if things are not right now, I'm going to keep working and moving forward, and I will see them later on, or my people's people, my children's children will see them even if I don't. And fighting, when we talk about fighting, can mean many different things. Fighting can mean taking your bayonet or your fist to fight. It also can mean with your voice speaking out. It can mean just that I woke up this morning when they thought that I was going to die. It's a fight. Because many of the songs said, I woke up this morning because during enslaved period, you don't know if you would be alive the next day or the next moment, or if you had children, if they would still be with it. You see what I'm saying?
0: Yeah.
2: So the idea of faith is something that is motivating, that is healing, that is inspiring, and that helps us in our communal work moving forward. Now, like we said earlier, everybody thinks differently, and what that spirituality might mean might be differently. It's not always Christianity in the way we understand it. And even Christianity and the way black folk used it and adapted it was somewhat different. So while the slave Bible, the white or enslavers or the white folks that owned slaves, what might have what they call a slave Bible, they took out everything that talked about revolts and whatever. The people who were enslaved would have songs like the ones that we're singing that would be honoring heroes, black heroes, and would be talking in code, because if you said, I'm tired, I want to get out of Dodge, I'm leaving, then you could be dead.
0: Yeah, yeah.
2: And because I was born, my dad was a Baptist minister, when I speak of the faith and my belief in God, that is also core to my being. So I don't understand, I wouldn't understand life.
0: Yeah, without
2: any
0: that.
2: Other way. I wouldn't want to. And there's the spiritual connection, and I feel without it, I would not be alive.
0: So we have run out of time, but I want to thank you both for being brave and being the round trippers that you talked about.
2: Yes.
0: The round trip. It's Highland Center for the Arts, June 19th. Go to Highland Center for the Arts to get tickets. You can go there early to experience the seminar that's going on, and then the music and the meal. It's all there. Thanks for listening. We can't do radio without you. And thank you to my guests. I appreciate you both. This is Brad Ferland, Vermont Viewpoint, here at WDEV in Waterbury, Vermont.
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4: News this hour from Town Hall. I'm Keith Peters in Washington. President Trump arrived in the French Alps on Monday to meet with fellow world leaders at the Group of Seven summit after announcing an agreement that he says will bring an end to the U.S. war with Iran.
5: Top of the list of priorities for G7 nations is reopening the Strait of Hormuz so that oil and gas from the Persian Gulf can flow out again to world markets. France and Britain have a proposal to help with that. They are offering warships that could help escort tankers through the strait and also get rid of any mines. That proposal is expected to be discussed as part of wider talks on the Middle East, both at a leaders' dinner that kicks off the G7 this evening and through the next 3 days of talks to Wednesday.
4: Correspondent John Leister reporting. Senate Republicans are resisting an appeal from House Speaker Mike Johnson to act on Social Security reform if they keep control of Congress in 2027. More from correspondent Bernie Bennett.
6: A trustees report that the popular retirement program will become insolvent sooner than expected has lit a fire under lawmakers in both parties to call for reforms like raising the cap on payroll taxes or raising the retirement age. The Social Security trustees report warned that beneficiaries would see their monthly checks cut by 22% in 2032. The speaker warned in a radio interview that Congress needs to tackle the ballooning costs of Social Security, Medicare, and Medicaid, which account for three-quarters of federal spending. Bernie Bennett in Washington.
4: Eight people aboard a B-52 bomber that crashed shortly after takeoff at a military base in Southern California's Mojave Desert are believed to be dead.
7: Emergency crews responded after the aircraft went down around 11:20 a.m. at Edwards Air Force Base north of Los Angeles. On Wall Street, the Dow by 468 points, the S&P advanced 122. More at townhall.com.
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